0: This is Franklin Graham. I think when there's a crisis anywhere in the world, God wants us to be there, to care for those that are suffering.
1: Samaritan's Purse, we go to the hard places of the world, we go to the remote places of the world, and then when we are there, we meet their emergency needs in the name of Jesus.
0: This is the focus of Samaritan's Purse.
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9: Rick Tittle knows his sports.
10: I hate that guy.
9: I love that guy. Oh my gosh, he's so fine. Rick Tittle brings home the bacon, fries it up in a pan, and then he eats it.
11: Ricky T in the hizzle for shizzle, biznatch.

0: Thank you for that, and welcome back to the show. Coming up after the break, we will have the fabulous Mary Steenburgen. She has a new movie coming out called The Dink. It's on Apple TV, and we need movies like this. The trailer was very, very funny. And Jake Johnson, it's funny. He's a guy, I should remember his name. I just remember it's Jake, and I'm like, it's not Jake Johansson. That's our comedian friend. But I think it was about 10 years ago, Let's Be Cops, with another tittle guest, Damon Wayans Jr. Let's Be Cops, for the first half hour, was one of the funniest movies I've ever seen, and then it really petered out. But it's hard to make make a banger for 90 minutes. But you can see how good Jake Johnson is in Let's Be Cops, especially that first half hour. He's got great comedic timing. But I also need to ask Mary Steenburgen about Time After Time, a movie that really stuck with me, the H.G. Wells movie with her future husband, Malcolm McDowell. And Malcolm McDowell, of course, you saw him as Alex DeLarge at the Milk Bar. He's not my Caligula, though. My Caligula will always be John Hurt, because I'm an odd I. Claudius guy. Robert Graves. It's the only historical novels I ever read, because Robert Graves is such a great writer. If you ever want to read a great memoir, read Goodbye to All That, about his time with the Royal Welch Fusiliers. They let them say Welch is the way they used to say it. Now we say Welsh. But the Royal Welch Fusiliers. A fusil is like a musket. It's an old term. Anyway, is anybody still awake? 1-800-878-PLAY. Tune in app, iHeartRadio app, Stitcher app, around the world on the American Forces Radio Network. 500 outlets, 177 countries, ships at sea, Army, Navy, Air Force, Marines, Coast Guard, National Guard, Space Force, Delta Force, Air National Guard, my peeps listening out there as well. And also, if you want to tweet at me, it's at Rick Tittle. Tittleating Sports with Rick Tittle is the Facebook fan page. And get in that way as well. So we'll take a quick break. We will come on back with Mary Steenburgen.
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0: get any better, but it's better. Rick Tittle is back. He's so great. I can't believe how awesome he is. More sports talk, yes. 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
2: 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Rick Tittle with you, and we are very happy to be joined by the fabulous Mary Steenburgen, Academy Award winner, Golden Globe winner as well, and she is in a brand new comedy coming out tomorrow night on Apple TV entitled The Dink. It's got, you should see the trailer, it's hilarious, it's got such a great cast as well. Mary, welcome in, and this is a pickleball movie. Did you have to, like, learn pickleball and up your game, or were you already ready to go with the pickleball skills?
3: Well, somewhere in between there, my son, 2 months before this movie came to me, my son said, he gave me my first pickleball paddle and said, Mom, you are going to love this sport. He gave me my first lessons, and I fell in love with it. And then 2 months later, I was offered the movie. So it was so serendipitous and thrilling, because even though I wasn't very good yet, I was getting better all the time, and it gave me a chance to not only do this movie, but actually be coached by people like Brad Gilbert, who's just a legendary tennis coach, and the great Andy Roddick, who's in our film, would hit with me, and it was really, really fun.
2: Now, I was in high school when Time After Time came out, and I remember I saw it in the theater, and being a Bay Area guy, it was cool to see a San Francisco movie, but that movie really stuck with me. Like, for the rest of his career, David Warner is just Jack the Ripper. Now, your old buddy,
3: right,
2: Malcolm, I still think of him as Alex DeLarge and Caligula, whatever. But it was such a great movie, and I don't think that movie got its due. I mean, it's sort of hard to find now.
3: Well, it is a little cult classic. I do hear from people a lot about it, and one of the most extraordinary things about it happened fairly recently. Cyndi Lauper put an autobiography out, and in it she said that she wrote the song Time After Time because she fell in love with that movie, and she loved our characters, and so she wrote that movie Time After Time, somewhat inspired by the movie. And I still haven't met Cyndi. I've been a huge fan of hers for years, and I look forward someday to meeting her. But fans started writing me on Twitter saying, Mary, did you know this? And the truth is, I didn't. So that was pretty cool to know. But I will always be grateful to that movie, because Malcolm and I fell in love. We got married. We had two kids that I adore. And he and I are still really good friends. So I'll always be grateful to that movie.
2: Now, also, it's funny because when there was a poll a couple of years ago, they went around the major leagues and asked a couple hundred guys favorite movie, and the winner was Step Brothers. When you made that movie, I'm sure you thought, well, this will be fun. Did you ever thought it would be such a piece of, like, Americana at this point?
3: No. The short answer is no. I think I was nervous about kids watching it because there's so much naughty stuff in there. So I knew it had to be older kids and up. It's turned out that just everybody goes to me, I know I shouldn't have shown this movie to my kids, but I do. And I've heard that a million times. And it's also one of the most quoted films of all time. People come up to me and just say line after line after line that is a quote from that movie. I did have a good feeling about it when we were making it, because of the fact that I spent every day, like, biting the inside of my mouth to try to keep from laughing out loud. And I thought, if I'm trying this hard not to laugh, it's going to make people laugh for sure. And it just was a gift of a film in my life because I do love comedy. I mean, I love doing great dramatic parts as well, but my heart is really with comedy. And so I just adored that experience. And Adam McKay is a brilliant director. But honestly, of the films I've done, The Dink feels the closest to Step Brothers in terms of great characters, so many belly laughs. We watched it the other night with a huge crowd, and it was belly laughs start to finish. People wanted to stay after the screening and talk about it. They fell in love with the characters. There's breakout performances in it. There's a guy named Aaron Chen that is just brilliant in it, that is going to be a big star. And then Ed Harris, who's not known for comedy, is actually hilarious in it. And Andy Roddick is hilarious. And then my true partner in the film is Jake Johnson, who is just a brilliant, brilliant actor. And we have a very unique relationship in the film that I don't want to talk about too much because I don't want to spoil it. But it's unlike any other relationship I've ever seen in a movie. And I think people are going to really, really love this film. It's just, it's a great sports comedy with a ton of heart.
2: Yeah, I love Jake, and we need more movies like this. And it seemed, just from the trailer, that once again, you were kind of playing, I know you said your character is complex, but you're sort of like the voice of reason. Is that true?
3: She's a pretty quirky character, but she really wants a pickleball partner. She doesn't have one, and she really wants, not only does she want a pickleball partner, she wants to win. And she's going through a rough moment in her life. She's just gone through a divorce, and her husband got all the friends, and she meets this absolute loser who could not be ruder to her and could not be more annoying. But she sees in him that because he's kind of a washed up tennis player, he might be able to translate that talent, that once-upon-a-time talent, into pickleball. And she's smart enough to see that. And so she just keeps plowing through his rudeness to try to make him her partner. And the rest is, you know, a really fun, fun movie.
2: I know you got to run, so just one more question. Speaking of comedy, I love you and Ted on Curb. What was that like, your relationship with Larry David? Because you guy and the actress that played your mom, I mean, there's so many good scenes with you guys in Curb Your Enthusiasm.
3: We had a ball doing it. It's all improvised, and that was something that was fun for us because I started in improv comedy, and Ted's done some improv too, so we loved that. And Larry was a good friend of ours before he asked us to do that show, so we were we kind of knew who he was and had a sense of what that would be like. I don't think any of us ever dreamt it would be quite the huge series that it became. I don't think any of us saw that coming, but it was really fun to do. And, you know, we played, so-called play to ourselves, except that as the series went on, at one point Ted comes home and goes, by the way, today at work, they, you know, I announced that we had gotten a divorce. And I said, what? And he goes, Larry wants me to end up, with Cheryl. And I said, Ted, that's our name. Like, people are going to actually believe that. And he goes, no one's going to believe that. Well, within days of that coming out, we had all these phone calls of people going, oh, my God. And I was like, what is wrong with you people that you would believe this? You know, and they said, well, it's your names. It's supposed to be you. And I said, yeah, it's not. We're not shooting in our house. Those are not our children. It's a version, I guess, of us, but we are not getting a divorce. I couldn't believe we had to tell people that.
2: That's fantastic. Everybody make sure to check out The Dink. It's going to debut on Apple TV tomorrow night, and it's going to be a big hit. And we've been speaking with Mary Steenburgen. Mary, thank you so much for your time, and hopefully we get a chance to do this again.
3: Hey, thank you, and thank you to the folks that are listening in the armed forces. I send you my thanks and my love.
2: All right. Very well said. I'm Rick Tittle. We'll take a quick break. We will come on back on Sports Byline USA.

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0: cares about anything else when you've got Rick Tittle on the radio.
1: All right, thank you for that, and welcome back to the show. It's hard to believe that Ted Danson and Mary Steenburgen have been married over 30 years. Time flies, man. Anyway, great to have her on, and we have open lines the rest of the hour. More controversy. Sorry, I can't... More controversy. So I don't know if you know who Sophie Cunningham is, but she now transcends the WNBA, and I know that because I don't follow the WNBA, and I know who she is. It's sort of like people who have no idea about the NFL, but they know who Travis Kelce is, or, you know, they don't follow golf, but they know who Tiger Woods. Sometimes you're just so big, you know, you can ask anyone who's never been to an NBA game in their lives who Michael Jordan is, and they're going to know who he is. So Sophie Cunningham, from what I see, she's very fun, she's very outgoing, she does funny dance videos, she's a model, she's in the Sports Illustrated swimsuit issue, she's also a tough-nosed, hard-nosed player, and she said, paraphrasing the other day, that, you know, she wants to stand up for the rights of girls in sports, and they shouldn't have to play against biological men. Oh, here it comes. J.K. Rowling, who, when she wrote Harry Potter, she was Jane Rowling, and her publisher said, no little boy is going to read a book written by Jane. And she was like, seriously? And he's like, seriously? So she became J.K. Rowling. I guess it was good advice. But J.K. Rowling had the temerity to say out loud, if you have a womb, then you're a woman. Well, to a lot of people, you get to pick your gender. I'm not taking sides here. I'm just telling you the story. A lot of people think that if you have a womb, you can still be a man. Or you can be however you want to identify yourself. And pronouns and such things. But J.K. Rowling got such a backlash that when the Hogwarts Legacy video game came out, people tried to ban it, even though she had nothing to do with it outside of the fact that she created those characters. She was not getting one penny. Like, we can't let her get rich off this. And it's like, but she's not going to get one dime from it. It didn't matter. And so ever since then, she's been known as a pro. I remember when someone said quite prominently that because she said that, people will die. Now, I don't want to say that person was wrong. I didn't see how people would die from her saying that, but someone said that. But anyway, so nowadays, if you're conservative, then you're a Nazi and you're a racist. If you have any sort of conservative take. And then if you're a liberal take, you're a communist. You know, you had a sex change. It's like, No, but it's all clickbait. I think most Americans just care about the price of gas and milk. But it's all clickbait. And I think most Americans think, well, that conservative view makes sense, and then that liberal view makes sense. But, of course, even those views are labeled. And in a two-party system, we've never seen the swings so far. And I mentioned before when I had Bill Burr on the show, where I was talking about Tip O'Neill and Reagan would get drinks. And he's like, yeah, they were just two Irish guys saying, hey, it's America, whatevs. We're not on Capitol Hill yelling anymore. Bill Burr, in a bit years ago, he said that he doesn't understand why when a fat guy eats the last piece of pizza that he was saying, you can't go over to him and say, you fat piece of S. Like, you're body shaming him. He goes, yes, he may. I can't get the pizza back. At least I can make him feel bad about himself. He says, I can't do that. But we can fire missiles at people in the general direction of people that we're annoyed with, and that's okay. I can't call him fat, but we can shoot missiles at people in the general direction of those people. And so, anyway, I bring it up because people were calling Sophie Cunningham a MAGA Barbie. So now she's Make America Great Again because she was trying to protect young girls in the way she sees fit. She's trying to protect Title IX. So I saw this video of her yesterday, and she was standing up. She was getting ready for a basketball game, and people had to ask her about that. And she just said, look, I'll give you her quote. This is from Sophie Cunningham. I got a lot of negative feedback about me hating trans. I'm like, I never once said that. I think I am here to extend love. But I also think that love is truth, being honest. And I want to protect young girls in a locker room or young girls in sport who shouldn't have to go against biological men. So they said, oh, so you're MAGA. She said, quote, I'm very much in the middle. I agree with things on both sides, disagree with things on both sides. But that's all I've ever said about my political beliefs, but people love to assume. So now she's a hero, and she's not trying to be a hero to people who are like, oh my gosh, finally someone is standing up and speaking out. I've been told she's been called MAGA Barbie for a long time, but isn't that also, I mean, aren't you body categorizing or objectifying her? You know, in many ways, she's slowly becoming, if not already, the face of the WNBA because her conventional beauty is higher than Caitlin Clark's. Oh no, Rick, how can you say that? Well, I'm just telling you, she's better looking than Caitlin Clark. She has a better personality. She's more vivacious. She's more outgoing, and she's not a bad player. She's not as good as Caitlin Clark. They play different positions. But what I'm saying is she's becoming the face of the NBA. And if you have a view on something now, no one can just say, well, I disagree with Sophie. I think people should have gender identification as their own thing. But I see she's coming from her heart's in the right place. She's trying to look out for girls going up against biological men. How many people are going to take that view? It's either you're our hero now, you are our spokeswoman, or what a piece of ass, what a Trump bullhorn, you suck, you hate trans, like, ugh. Because nothing has nuance, and it also is the death of irreverence. Everything must have reverence now. Everything. And I remember the Dana Gould line where he said, can you fall from grace without having achieved it first? And that was part of a joke where he said he walked out of a 7-Eleven. Some guy goes, got any change? And he goes, and I said, yes. And then I kept walking. So, it's just, I wish people could just say, hey, I agree with her, or people like me, like, I don't really care one way or the other, but I see where she's coming from, and it makes sense to me, and, I mean, it does make sense to me, but that doesn't mean that I hate anybody. It doesn't mean that I'm trying to discriminate against anybody. You know, I have never been so inspired to go door-to-door to get someone elected or to have hero worship on a politician or to protest something. And maybe you say, well, then you suck. Silence is violence and all that. You can say whatever you want, but I just, people will take what she said and they will run with it. Because now, oh, and she's blonde and she's white. Well, she's probably a Nazi, too. And she's probably racist, too. I don't think you can play. I mean, of course you can be racist. But it'd be very hard to play basketball as a white person professionally and be racist. That would be very hard. But anyway, I'm just, all she said was how she felt. And now everything is exploding. Deviants in the streets.

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4: If we're handing out insults for being fat, let's have a go at him. Look at him. Why? And he's got glasses. Let's call four eyes as well. Why don't we call him Fatty Toad Boy? 1, 2,

0: Don't be getting your granny panties all in a bunch. We got Rick Tittle up in here.
1: We got Rick Tittle up in here. I remember when I got called controversial once, when this show in 2010 was being simulcasted by Extra Sports 860, which was the home of the A's for 1 year until they went bankrupt. And I went on, I want to say a tirade. I never raised my voice, but I just said, I'm so sick of In Billy We Trust. What does he ever want? He's never won jack. Thanks for the ride. We never won anything. I'm like, and he was like, I might go to the Cubs. I'm like, good, go to the Cubs and get that big paycheck, and then we'll see what happens. And everybody was like, how could Tittle say that about Billy Bean? He's a saint. Look what he's done with that money. Anyway, I went up to the press box that day, the Coliseum, and the TV crew was the late, great Ray Fosse and Glenn Kuiper. And I just walked into the TV booth to say hi to Glenn. I used to work with him all through the 90s. And he went, ooh, Rick Tittle, controversial. And I went, oh, no. I went, really? And then Ray Fosse, and he had his, like, dry cleaning. He had, like, his sport coat and the plastic thing. It was over his shoulder. And he saw me. He went, hi, Rick. I go, hey, Ray. And he turned around and walked out. I was like, oh, no. Everybody hates me. I still stand by what I said. You know, sometimes you say something, and then, you know, it's like when I said not Canley. God dang. It was the outfielder from Barrelman that went to Cal. He had the Brazilian last name, but he was a redhead. Canna, that was it. Mark Canna. It should be Canya. But Mark Canna was hitting like 149, and then in one game he dropped not one, but two fly balls and left. And I said, the Mark Canna experiment is over. And then at the end of the year, he, like, in September, he hit like 320. This tweet didn't age very well. I'm like, you think I root against anybody who plays for the A's? I stand by what I said on the day. Now, if I said he would suck forever, I just said the experiment was over. But what am I getting at? It's just now everyone is so pigeonholed and labeled. Oh, you're one of those, or you're one of these. When I was growing up, my dad said, you never ask another man how much money he makes. That is just sacrosanct. You can't do that. So his generation, you never ask that. And my grandmother said, you never ask someone who they voted for. That is a very private thing. Now that's basically the first thing anyone will ask you. You know, you're not a Hillary person, are you? You're not a Trump person, are you? You didn't vote for Kamala, did you? I hope you think Obama is great. I'm like, oh. But this is what we do now. This is how we identify. You want to see if I have a good moral compass and I'm nice to people and I pet animals and stay out of jail and pay my taxes and give nice tips? No. You want to see who I voted for. And so, oh, how much money does that pay? But now, I never thought I would get to the place, and this is me personally now, where I hear Christian and I think, oh no. Now, in the Crusades, if you were in the West Bank, you would hear Christian and you'd go, oh no, here they come. It's never been a scary term for me. Now, the thing about Christianity, it is as wide as the day is long. There are millions of different sects and people who started them and schisms and divisions and views. Think about how many Protestant. By the way, the Protestants, I got to give them credit for putting the emphasis on the other syllable and calling themselves Protestants. But the Protestants, they said enough of this, Martin Luther, and think, well, I believe this, but I don't believe that. And then you have, you know, the Unitarians, you can have women priests, and just everybody has their own view of everything, and that's great. And now we have these sort of non-denominational churches where they have satellite feeds and they play music and you pay money, and then you just, and the guy comes out and gives a very good sermon about Jesus. It shouldn't be scary. There are some religions where they have to knock on the door and convert you, or they can't go to heaven. And I used to live very close to the Mormon temple in Oakland. And I would get those young guys with the white short-sleeved shirts, the Harman glasses, Elder Finnegan, and the black tie knocking on my door. And then also, living in a more urban area, as I have most of my life, I get a lot of Jehovah's Witnesses with watchtowers. And if you're a religion and you fully believe that you won't go to heaven unless you convert people, I would be ringing doorbells too. So I respect what they're doing, just as they should respect when I say no thank you. And most of the times they do. I remember one time I was in college and I accidentally opened the door because I thought it was a friend and it was this old Jehovah's Witness. And I said, oh, no, thanks, I'm Roman Catholic. He goes, wait, don't close the door. We can still have a conversation. I thought it's pointless. But I did have a, it would have been rude if I said nope and slammed the door. Why do I bring all this up? Well, the Mariners announced there were some players that they're going to be have something called Fields of Faith, and they're going to be having it at T-Mobile Park. That's the old Safeco, Geico. What the hell was the field in Seattle? Was it Safeco?
2: It used to be Safeco. Now
1: Safeco.
2: It's T-Mobile.
1: Thank you. It was Safeco. All right. One of those three I threw out there. That's the voice of Dominic Jimenez there, and he's my non-concussed brain floating on the other side of the glass. So they're having something Saturday, August 1st, and it's called Fields of Faith. And five Mariners announced it. Colt Emerson, who is a young infielder, and Emerson Hancock is a right-handed pitcher. Logan Gilbert is a very good pitcher. Bryce Miller is another pitcher. And then another guy named Joey Gerber, who made his debut with the Mariners 6 years ago, and he's not on the roster, but he's going to take part in the event. And it's part of the Greater Seattle Fellowship of Christian Athletes Partners. And so what is the event? They will have specially priced tickets. So I don't know what that means. You get a discount if you're Christian? There'll be a post-game concert and a player panel, and there'll be testimonies from Mariners players and others on how faith impacts their lives. Now, I would never, ever make fun of anybody's religion, not at least intentionally. I try not to. I remember one time I was watching a youth soccer game with my dad, and there was a kid who had a turban with like this big ball on top, and he's like, why is he wearing that? And I said, well, in his faith, when you walk outside, you can't show the top of your head to God, and God is looking down from the sky. And my dad said, oh, that's so stupid. I went, yeah, but our religion believes that we eat the body and blood of Christ. And he goes, oh yeah, that's kind of dumb too. So I don't want to make fun of anybody's religion, and faith of all kinds have helped people get through. And I think that's the good thing about religion, when it can give you hope and give you community and put you on a straight and narrow and maybe have you love thy neighbor, all these great qualities, the golden rule, the Ten Commandments, whatever it is, whatever your religion. I remember I was going to buy a car from a guy, and I said, I need to take it to my mechanic. I was in college, and he said, I am Muslim, I'm not allowed to lie. And I said, I'm not calling you a liar. He says, but you don't understand. I am Muslim, and it is forbidden to lie. I said, once again, I'm not, and I took it to the mechanic. Mechanic said, the body is cracked down the middle. This car will fall apart on the freeway. And he wasn't lying to me, but he thought I was calling him a liar. So I'm just saying, this religion can help in so many ways. But now, the temperature of this country, I heard about a Christian event, and I was thinking it was going to be a Klan meeting. Why did I make that jump? Why would I be scared of people gathering in the name of Jesus? Because it all feels so yucky now. You know, we're celebrating the rainbow. Well, we don't like the rainbow. Well, you suck. No, you suck. You're intolerant. No, you're intolerant. I'm true to my faith. Well, your faith sucks. It's sort of like when I was in junior high, and this was the 70s, and my junior high was predominantly African American, and they had a black student union, and it was so big they had a second black student union because one would meet on one day and they didn't have enough room in the auditorium. So they had two black student unions, and I knew this guy named JJ. He was this white dude. And he goes, you know what? They have two black student unions. Let's have a white student union. And I said, I don't know who you are. I'm going to pretend you never said that. And it was mostly because I didn't want to get my behind beat. I go, what are we supposed to do at that meeting? What do we do? Do we read Mein Kampf? What is a white student union? So I guess what this is my own therapy talking into a brick wall, that when I heard this, I thought, oh no. Because I feel like it's going to make people feel bad, and that's not the intention. I know the intention is to make people feel good, but also there's just that underlying thing of because in their minds the planet is haywire, and there are no morals, there's no God, they don't like gay and trans and queer and whatever else, that this is the real reason why they're doing this. And so that is why I thought, oh no, it's going to make people feel worse, it's going to make people feel more separate. And this is why we have a national language. We don't have five national languages, because you're supposed to have one. Whatever you choose, it's supposed to make people feel as one. And so now I'm at the point when I hear, hey, Fields of Faith, Christian gathering, I'm like, ugh, when I shouldn't feel that. Thank you for sitting through my therapy session. I'm Rick Tittle. Come on back on Sports Byline.

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13: I'm going to give you to the count of 10 to get your ugly, yellow, no good keister off my property.

chart together of the last 10 years, the first round picks of the Raiders. And so that's McKenzie and Mayock and Spytek. But, oh, and also Tom Tedesco or whatever his name was from the Chargers. Oh, and that moron from New England, Spiegler, whatever. Those two schmucks, Patriots and Chargers. Gerrion Conley, UFL. Colton Miller, still with Raiders. Cleveland Farrell, out of football as we speak. Niners haven't had him back. Josh Jacobs, Packers. Jonathan Abram, out of football. Henry Ruggs, jail. Damon Arnett, out of football. Alex Leatherwood, out of football. No first-round pick in 2022, traded for Devontae Adams. He's on the Rams. Tyree Wilson, Saints. So, Brock Bowers and Aston Jeanty are still with the team. But, yeah, you wonder why the Raiders are the worst team in football. It's only one way to go, and that's up, baby. Come on back on byline.

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1: A deadly attack at a parade in Germany. I'm Carmen Roberts, Fox News. A van plowed into a crowd at Berlin's annual Gay Pride celebration today, killing one person and injuring at least 16 others, some critically. Police launched a massive search for the driver and shut down the celebration and concert near the iconic Brandenburg Gate, where hundreds of thousands had gathered for what's called Christopher Street Day, one of Europe's largest Pride events. For the first night in almost 2 weeks, the U.S. did not strike Iran, but President Trump says he's considering a major offensive.
2: There's been a lot of talk about a potential massive attack on Iran from the U.S. President Trump making it clear the U.S. still at this point is keeping all options open.
3: We're locked and loaded and ready to go.
2: Still military action taking place on the water in the Gulf of Oman. U.S. has a naval blockade around Iran's key ports. A merchant ship tried to break that naval blockade. It was warned four times before U.S. forces fired and disabled that ship.
1: Fox's Steve Harrigan in Tel Aviv. Meantime, Iran is accusing Ukraine of attacking one of its commercial ships in the Caspian Sea, killing one crew member and injuring another. Ukraine says, though, it targeted Russian ships carrying Iran-linked military cargo. President Trump spoke at the White House Correspondents' Dinner for the first time as president. It happened last night, and it was just a few months after an alleged assassination attempt at that dinner. And he praised the Secret Service members who stopped the gunman.
3: To Officer Gonzalez, Secret Service, Metropolitan Police, law enforcement generally, and even all of the military around us in the room tonight, we salute you and we thank you with all of our hearts. Thank you very much. Great job.
1: The accused gunman, Cole Allen, pleaded not guilty and is awaiting federal trial. 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
1: Democrats in Maine select a new candidate to run for the U.S. Senate, set a high-stakes showdown in November. His name is Troy Jackson.
16: Stand up to Donald Trump and ICE when they attack our workers, terrorize our neighbors, and threaten the freedoms generations of our

0: spot to secure.
1: And Jackson is a fifth-generation logger, and he will try to unseat five-term GOP Senator Susan Collins as Democrats work to regain control of the chamber. Maine's previous candidate, Graham Plattner, dropped out of the race after sexual assault allegations, which he denies. Three more subcontractors on the Obama Presidential Center are seeking nearly $900,000 in unpaid bills for work on the project's basketball facility. The claims involve steel, excavation, concrete, and flooring, adding to a growing list of payment disputes around the Chicago project. A batch of Fox News polls reveals how Americans feel about President Trump and the conflict with Iran.
2: The latest Fox News poll finds 56% oppose the conflict with Iran. That is 4 points down from where opposition was in May. Still, nearly two-thirds think hostilities will last a year or more, and about the same amount opposes the president's handling of Iran. The president's overall approval rating stands at 39%, with loss of support from some key groups, including non-MAGA Republicans, whose support dropped 13 points in a month. If midterms were held today, the polling found 7% more voters would go for the Democrat over the Republican in their House district. And the Fox poll found while 50% view capitalism favorably, 31% view democratic socialism favorably. Jessica Rosenthal, Fox News.
1: And health workers at an Ebola treatment center in eastern Congo are on strike over payment issues, and that is disrupting care for patients in the epicenter of the country's growing outbreak that has killed more than 1,300 people. I'm Carmen Roberts. This is Fox News.
3: Just didn't want it bad enough. That should have been an easy win. 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

0: Thank you for that, and welcome back to the show. 1-800-878-PLAY. Come on in and get heard, wherever you might be listening in this great land of ours and okay foreign lands. As we are here taking your calls, toll-free, 1-800-878-PLAY, 1-800-878-7529. That's how you'll get in and get your sporting question, comment, questions, comments, concerns. That's the other thing. I knew it was alliteration. All right. We have Bill Frenzer coming up from the Ogden Edsel Lost Tapes. They are. They did shows for the Dr. Demento show, and Dr. Demento would be, let's say, problematic these days. He's a guy who's in the Radio Hall of Fame. He's still with us. He's in his 80s now, but he, no offense, he looked 80 in the 70s, but he was this weird guy in a tux and a top hat, and they would play crazy songs. And it started off with, you know, Spike Jones and, you know, Weird Al have his songs on there. And then some just really weird ones. Stan Freberg, remember him? He would go, "That's right." I know that's hard on the ears. But instead of saying "that's right," he goes, "That's right." Sorry, I didn't know I could do a Stan Freberg. But Stan Freberg was, you know, in the 50s and 60s. That was old stuff when I was a kid. But anyway, I can't say I remember Ogden Edsel, but there are some lost tapes. And we're going to talk to Bill on the other side. And then we will have time to talk sports. Football, basketball, baseball, hockey, soccer, golf, tennis, auto racing, boxing, Olympics, Quidditch, the boss, chess, checkers, rugby, cricket. Also, I am on YouTube and Twitch.tv. 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
8: Last night, my sister Susie and her next best boyfriend Earl discovered some muck in a pickup truck that was definitely not of this world. 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

0: All right. That is a song by Ogden Edsel. And we are here. Rick Tittle back with you, by the way, coast to coast and around the world on the American Forces Radio Network in San Francisco. Ogden Edsel had a spell out here in the city as well. And we're here to talk to one of the men who found this band way back in the 70s. It's Bill Frenzer, because he has unearthed some long-lost live recordings and is now, through Olio, will be releasing the lost tapes of the Ogden Edsel Wahalia Blues Ensemble Mondo Bizarro Band. Bill, welcome to the show. Where were these tapes hidden?
1: Rick, thank you. This is a great story. As you just said, I mean, this band has been, in one way or another, still doing stuff since 1970, 71. We were in college. We got out. Everybody liked the singer. She was beautiful, but and they all lied to each other as to whether they were dealing with her or not. And of course, that was part of the fun thing. But the band continued on in all kinds of. We had 150 people in this band over the years, coming and going, and it was great fun. And we're still doing it occasionally. We've got a new couple of songs that are coming out. In this month that we just did, but yeah, it's great. So we did all kinds of silly songs, and Dr. Demento played us a lot, and had a good time doing it. So we're still trying to continue doing fun stuff. And the Fish People, of course, one of my favorites, because I made it up one time driving down the someplace in the Midwest, and it came to my ears. I think the Fish People tuned in on me and gave it to me indirectly and brainwashed me. Anyway, so yeah, it's great. Thank you for wanting to hear about it. This is the story, basically. Our good friend Wade Wright, who has a fantastic record store in San Francisco in the Haight, great old record store that he's had for many, many years. And he was cleaning he's got a huge amount of, you know, hundreds of thousands of records in this place in the Haight. He called me up and he said, "Bill, I was cleaning up down here and I found a box of old records, of old tapes, and they sound pretty good, and it's just stuff that you guys did." So it turned out that a friend of ours was a really good person who knows how to record properly. So he did this, register of the songs that we did in a club in Omaha, our hometown, for about a week. So we got the best of those pieces out from somewhere, from the basement of his record store in San Francisco.
0: Are you talking about Amoeba or the Grove Merchant?
1: No, I'm not. I'm talking about Wade Wright's.
0: All right, just checking. Sorry.
1: It's individual. No, it's okay.
0: Okay.
1: It's an obscure deal. He doesn't like to promote it very much. But I don't know. Everybody in this world is odd. Including me and probably you, I don't know.
0: Well, I got to bring that up. So Dr. Demento, for people who don't know, and I'm a kid of the 70s, and he was nationally sent to the show every week, and he would play, you know, anything from Weird Al to the more demented stuff. And I'll never forget, and you couldn't play it now, Kinko Kinko, the kid loving clown, if the kids just love me back, I'll never wear a frown. And then you wrote that, Bill, didn't you?
1: Among other people, yes. Richie Seaman and I wrote a bunch of great songs together. Bill Carey, a whole raft of really great songwriters that we had in our bands for over the years, and yeah, we did that. And most of the songs that we have on this lost tapes are songs that we all did one way or another, and really great to have it out. And people are starting to listen to it, and it's wonderful, because they were lost, and now they're found.
0: And you were that sounds almost biblical.
1: Yeah. Well, except we don't go to church, so it's okay. That's probably the best part of it.
0: And you sang and you played trumpet?
1: Well, among other things. I haven't been playing much trumpet. I played in harmonica quite a bit.
0: Okay.
1: And I sing. I'm a singer, among other people. And, yeah, so it's been a real good show for me and for my close friends who are still my buddies, and we do a lot of work together sometimes.
0: And I'd be remiss not to bring up your biggest hit of all, Dead Puppies.
1: Oh, of course, sure. That I don't know why, but it sure worked. People that really liked it or hated it, but the fact is that's the best thing you can do. If you get a lot of hate and a lot of love all at the same time, that's when it's really fantastic. That's when you're really hitting the mark. Kind of like what our government's doing now. Everybody's happy listening and tuning in on that. So I guess there's some value to complete oblivion that they're trying to get us into.
0: So when you heard the old tapes, how much was, oh my gosh, this is gold? And how much of it was, oh, this is garbage?
1: I got to tell you, you shouldn't ask me about it, because I think everything, just about all of it was good. And we played these songs for many years, so we were very enamored by them, and performed them in shows all over the West. And people, there's a small but effective group of people who really like this stuff, but it hasn't been really developed properly. The companies that put it out were not doing that well for our publicity, and we didn't have the money to really do it. But Dr. Demento was fantastic. He really did a wonderful show for us. Matter of fact, we're doing a show with him on the 9th, and he's not really performing now, but he's there to grace us with his presence as we do this show, and it'll be fun.
0: Yeah, Barry, anyway, does he show up in a tux and a top hat still?
1: I don't know if he's going to do that. The last time he did this, I don't know if he's going to bring his tap dancing shoes or his tap dancing abilities, but he's going to be there anyway.
0: All right, well, everybody should check this out. The Ogson Edsel, and that's E-D-S-L, no E.
1: Yeah.
0: Wahalia Blues Ensemble, Mondo Bizarro Band, the Lost Tapes from Olio Records, and you can also check it out on Spotify, Apple Music as well. And we have been speaking to the co-founder of that group and the author of Kinko, the Kid-Loving Clown, Bill Frenzer. Bill, thank you for your time, man.
1: Oh, that's great. I wish I had more specifics for you, but it's just been a hodgepodge of real fun stuff that we've done over the years, and now it's available.
0: All right.
1: So get out there and see if you can do it. Also, it might come under Ogden Edsel Live, which might be another way to find it.
0: So, all right. Just put in Ogden Edsel.
1: Excellent.
0: All right. Great.
1: Thank you very much.
0: Thanks, Bill.
1: And thanks for the plug. I appreciate it.
0: Greatly. Yeah. No problem. That's Bill Frenzer. And yeah, this song, I mean, you think about the Sandusky era, a song about a clown molesting children. In the 70s, we were all be like, oh my gosh, that's so bad. Dude, that song is so bad. And then we would laugh. I would get you canceled now. I'm Rick Tittle. This isn't it, but this is Dead Puppies.

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18: What would you say you do here?
19: Well, look, I already told you. I deal with the customers so the engineers don't have to. I have people skills. I am good at dealing with people. Can't you understand that? What the hell is

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1: All right, not so fast. 1-800, not so fast. 1-800-878-PLAY is the number to call. LeBron James, we'll get the reaction. As like I said, this just came down less than an hour ago. So we'll start looking for a reaction, but every team will have to have a statement. I'm sure Pat Riley will say, hey, I got to respect it, but, you know, there was no in-state income tax here and all that. It goes without saying that if the Jaylen Brown trade didn't happen, this wouldn't have happened. And so this is really a masterstroke for the Sixers. They got this tremendous young player in Edgecombe. They've got a former MVP in Embiid, if the guy can just stay healthy for 5 seconds. And now they have Brown, and now they have LeBron. I mean, exciting times. And so that's why, we'll get the reaction to trickle in, as we say. All right. I don't know if you know who Jurgen Klopp is. He's one of these great managers who did wonders at Borussia Dortmund, but Borussia Dortmund is one of the heavy hitters in the Bundesliga, but then he took his talents to Anfield and won the Premier League and the Champions League with Liverpool, much to my chagrin. He beat Tottenham in the 2019 final, but he was a fantastic manager. His players loved him. You might recognize him. He's got a big toothy grin and a beard, tall and skinny. Not as tall and skinny as Thomas Tuchel, but still. He is now the head coach of the German national team, the Deutsche Fußballbund. Die Deutsche Mannschaft, Deutsche Elf, mit vier Sterne, or four stars, four World Cups, lost as many finals. But I bring him up because today he had his press conference, and it's a press conference unlike anything I've ever heard. And remember, this guy's super jovial. But he went in hot. He went in sassy face, Magoo. He basically went in threatening to quit. What? So he sat down, and there's the press. And he said to the press, if you in the media behave badly and do not leave my family in peace, then I'll be gone. I'll just turn away. I know there are other countries where national team coaches are treated even worse. I'm not doing this job for myself. I'm doing it for you. I'm taking this job even though I've seen how you treated Julian Nagelsmann, and Thomas Tuchel, last two head coaches of the German national team. He said, I love this job, but I'm always ready to call it quits. Wow. Now, the other day, I mentioned that I got to talk to Ruud Gullit for an hour, and at that time, Marco van Basten, his former teammate with the national team, and also at Milan, was getting pilloried in the Dutch media, and Ruud Gullit spent a good 10 minutes talking about how much the Dutch media sucks and how they attack the coach. That happens everywhere in every sport. And sometimes if you're the coach, they like you no matter what, or they hate you no matter what. My cousin, John, I think he's this huge Giants fan. He's older than me. Maybe Bochy was the only one where he's like, I guess he's all right. But he's despised. He goes, Dusty Baker, Felipe Alou, And like, man. Just always hates. So he also suggested that when he's done with this job, he's done. He talked about himself in the third person like Deion Sanders. He said, quote, Jurgen Klopp is not going to have any career after the national team. This is the pinnacle, the absolutely high point of my footballing career as coach. I will give it everything I've got. All right. So, last year, Red Bull hired him to be like a, you know, just kind of like a, what would you call it? A guy who just gives advice to Red Bull Salzburg, Red Bull New York, Red Bull Strasbourg. But he's now contracted for the next cycle. That means the next World Cup. So 4 years. That means he'll be the manager, barring any changes here, through the 2030 World Cup, the centenary, which will be in Uruguay, Argentina, and Paraguay, and then we'll transition over to the Jib area, Spain, Portugal, Morocco. Klopp said, success is about how you perform in relation to expectations. When we ask in Germany, are we as good as France? And the answer is no. That's not true. The question should be, do we have players like Dembele, Mbappe, Doué, Barcola? The answer is no. But we can still beat them. It's not important to look at France, Spain, Argentina. We must look at ourselves and how we play football. We aren't number one in the world at the moment. There are 11 nations ahead of us in the rankings. But we have to make them possible, make beating them possible in the way we play. And it is bizarre when you think about how they've done in the last three World Cups. You know, not getting through the group stage and then going out at the first hurdle. And there was a horrific call. They deserved to be Paraguay because they did. It's just, you know, if you slow down VAR and just get a still photo of anything, it's going to look like a felony. And that was a Jonathan Tah in extra time, headed in a beautiful header, going across the box the other way. The goalie bumped into a guy, fell down, got back up, and then the ball went over his head. Wait. There's a still photo of the guy with his hands on his hips. Oh, and then he went down. Oh, he's out. So, it's almost like the, I mean, it's very much like the Olympics, where you train for 4 years, and if you fall off the balance beam, well, tough cookies. Blew it. But for me growing up, I mean, Germany was always the Cadillac, or should I say, the Mercedes. They were always, and I've spent a lot of time in Germany. I've been there in the 70s, the 80s, the 90s. I think I missed a decade, and then back again. I've been to Europe 12 times, and I have relatives in Germany. I actually feel more at home in Germany than England. Germany feels like America to me, except no one speaking English and the architecture is more beautiful. England feels like a very weird foreign country. England feels like a very weird foreign country. But I can read all the signs. Look, I love all of Europe. But, you know, the last census, the number one nationality claimed by Americans is German, more than anything else. Mexican, Irish, Italian, Filipino, Polish, Moroccan, whatever you want. It's just that they did a good job of assimilating. But I digress. Anyway, Jurgen Klopp came in hot to his press conference and said, you know, you go after my family, I quit. And, you know, that's the kind of thing, I don't know, it's a little sour. You don't have to be that emphatic, but some people will say, no, he knows his worth, and he's starting off day one. You know, it's almost like he meets the girl of his dreams, and he's like, all right, if you start whining, I leave. She's like, what? Just letting you know. If I get henpecked, I'm out. It's like doesn't sound very nice. Remember Carson Palmer when he was holding out from the Bengals, and Mike Brown said, I'm not trading him. He goes, good, I'll never play football again. I got $30 million in the bank. He goes, I'll just lift weights in my garage in L.A. And then we came to Oakland in the trade. I said, you know, do you care about football? Because they give up 2 first-round picks potentially. He goes, no, I care. All right. It sounded like you didn't care. No, I care. All right. Jurgen Klopp, you sure you care? Oh, yeah. You say one bad word and I walk, though. All right. I'm Rick Tittle. Come on back on Sports Violence.

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1: Hey, thank you so much. And we have open lines on a Friday. Come on in. We only got one more guest in the next hour. Carmine Reno, about a half hour, we'll talk some horse racing and ask him his opinion on LeBron. It is official. You don't need me to tell you, but it is official. The bookmakers have made the 76ers the favorites in the East now. Even after the Knicks went on that amazing run, they think with Jaylen Brown and LeBron joining Edgecombe and Embiid and company, that that's going to be a pretty good deal. All right. So the fallout from the, I don't know, fallout, I guess in this case it is, but, you know, the World Cup as the dust is settling and Trump tried to get into the picture. And by the way, Spain officially photoshopped Donald Trump out of their team picture holding the trophy. They just photoshopped him out. To try to get credit for other people's accomplishments. And I didn't realize either until last week that the Club World Cup that Chelsea won, and Trump was on stage for that last summer in America, that Trump kept the original, and then he sent Chelsea a replica. Why would he keep the Club World Cup? He had nothing to do with it. He didn't play. He didn't kick a ball, right? He never even heard of a red card. He kept it. It's a narcissist doesn't even describe it. And that word is, I mean, Carmen Lynch has the joke. She says, whenever a girl breaks up with a guy, it's because he's a narcissist now. And it's funny, ever since she told me that joke like 2-3 years ago, it is so true. Well, it turns out my husband was a narcissist. I mean, maybe he was. I'm not saying. But it's just, it's kind of like the catchphrase now. The narcissist. So, Argentina, with those horrific scenes after the game, especially Paredes punching Eric and all the other things that went down, there have been people who have signed an online petition to ban Argentina from the next World Cup. And first of all, that ain't going to happen. How many people have signed it? Well, as I went on the air, 23,316,108 signatures in 170 countries. It's basically the amount of countries I'm on right now. Once again, over 23 million people have signed a thing trying to ban Argentina. I would not be signing that. They played like a-holes, but I do not want them banned from the tournament. Maybe certain players, like I said, Leandro Paredes or Nahuel Molina, who punched Rodri in the stomach. I wouldn't mind seeing a 10-game ban, a one-year ban. You don't get rid of the whole team. But remember, going the other way, Argentina said that they are now signing a petition to replay the match because of a corrupt referee. That's right, Slatko from Slovenia, Slatko Vinic. And they say that they have about 70,000 signatures to get the match replayed because of a corrupt official. Argentina is the country that punches a goal in Maradona in 86. They're the team that had the goal against Egypt taken back. They had the goal from Nico Williams in the final taken back. And yet when they lose fair and square in a game where they did not have one shot in 90 minutes, they feel like they got robbed. They can't accept it. So President Milei, I mentioned him last couple days. He didn't go to the match because he thought he was a jinx, which I appreciate. And by the way, Trump and Milei are buddies because he's very right-wing. But he did a little speech yesterday on TV. He said, "Do you have enemies? It means you once defended something. We defend Argentina." The problem with Argentina is that we are conspicuous. We don't go unnoticed. People are jealous of us. And we are good at almost everything. And then he ripped open his suit and he had an Argentine soccer jersey. And he said, "Long live Argentina, damn it." And that's why somebody was saying when every Spanish-speaking nation outside of Argentina was supporting England in the semifinal, they go, "Do you know how bad you have to hate another Spanish-speaking country for us to support England against it?" He said, "If it was anyone else, they would have supported." But everyone hates Argentina because they are kind of smug. Now, they're also... I remember my mom and dad went to Buenos Aires, and they're like, they're the best-looking people I've ever seen down there. They said every guy looks like a model. Every woman is ridiculously gorgeous. You know, they have the Italian-ass names. They have the British infrastructure of these private clubs and golf courses. And so, but then again, you know, I come from a country where people say the same thing about me. Americans think they're better than everybody else. And a lot of times we do. It is true. We do think we're better than everybody else at times, not all of us. So, you know, I can't call the pot black when I'm the kettle, right? Oh, Americans think they're better. Well, that's how it is in South America. Argentines think they're better than everybody else. So, you know, we also had the rhetoric when they did beat England in the semifinal saying, "Las Malvinas son Argentinas, the Falklands are Argentine." You had the mockery of, you know, England was singing "Wonderwall" by Oasis after every win, and then Argentina showed them laughing in the locker room listening to "Wonderwall" just to rub salt in the wound. And, you know, Lionel Scaloni, see, they all have Italian names, Scaloni. He said that he refuses to apologize for their behavior after the final. And he said, "Thank you, Argentina. I love you today and always. Today I write with a heavy heart, having been unable to bring our country the joy it so richly deserves." Didn't you win the last World Cup? He continues, "But with a chest full of pride for having given everything we had and for flying our flag at the top once again, thank you to everyone who is part of this national team." He concludes, "To this group of players who gave their all to represent this jersey, fighting for it until the very last second of every match, it was an honor to be part of the best Argentine national team in history." Well, no, that's not true. They have won it 4 times, so that's not true. But I have nothing against anybody who plays hard for their country, you know. I respect that, because I would play hard for mine. I have nothing against any poor 18-year-old who gets drafted into some army for their homeland for a war they don't want to fight, they don't understand. You know, I don't hold it against that 18-year-old. But when you go above and beyond being a jackass, that's when I have a problem with it. And then also, the idea of sportsmanship and just being an adult. It's like when you lose an election, you don't bring in Nazi and Confederate flags into the Capitol and try and hang the vice president so you can stay president. How that guy got off with this, I mean, why he wasn't at least deported, I don't know how you get away with that. When you lose, you don't try and hang the vice president. You shake the hand of the next guy, especially when the nation's at stake. Just saying. And when you are defending champs and you lose, and it wasn't a bad call, when you are on a yellow, meaning you've been booked, you have a yellow card, you have to be very careful, because one more yellow means you're out and you go man down. And to have that reckless a challenge for Enzo Fernandez, where the guy literally spun in midair, that's not a dive. You can't replicate that. I remember one time Rick Dempsey was a catcher for the Orioles, and then later I think the Dodgers, and Bo Jackson came running in from third when he was with the Royals, and he put his shoulder down, and his shoulder hit Rick Dempsey's leg, and his leg went up, and his heel hit him in the back of the head. And Dempsey was like on the DL for like 3 months, and I remember he was on Roy Firestone on ESPN, and Roy goes, "What's that like?" And Rick Dempsey said, "It's like getting hit by a car, really." And Roy laughed, and Dempsey goes, "No, no, no, I'm not joking. It is literally like getting hit by a car." And he went, "Oh, you're on a yellow when you do that? It's so stupid." So what we need now for Paredes and Molina, and I'd throw in Thiago Almada, I would even throw in the assistant coach, Roberto Ayala, they're all red carded. They need severe discipline. Now, not the team. You don't ban Argentina. That's stupid. You don't ban Argentina. But they deserve severe discipline. And, you know, obviously this is just for the national team. FIFA can't do anything about their club teams. And nor should they. It's a different thing. You know, it's funny. When I used to watch soccer in the beginning, if you got red carded in the first division in the football league, they wouldn't let you play for England. It's like, well, you're on a red card. Yeah, but that was during the league. It's still embarrassing. You can't play for England. They finally got rid of that, which was stupid. But I would just give these guys like a 10-match ban. You know? Sorry, you're going to miss the Copa America. How can we do that? Well, because we had over a billion people watching, and you start punching people because you lose, because you don't know how, you're not a grown-up, you're not mature enough to handle a loss. Especially when you just won 4 years ago, you can't take it. I mean, Holland has been to three finals, and they've lost all three. That would be the reaction, I would think, from a team Buffalo Bills style. They're like, damn it, I can't believe we lost again. All right, I'm punching somebody in the jaw right now. Okay. That would be the reaction. But remember, the president of Argentina, he said, "We're better than everybody else at basically everything." And then he took off his suit and he's wearing the soccer jersey. Does your bumper sticker say, "That's my president," or does it say, "Resist"? Probably not too many resist bumper stickers in Buenos Aires. Come on back!

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14: 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Is this Russia? This isn't Russia, is it?
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0: Tittle ain't the man, but Rick Tittle know who the man is, and he slapped his white fanny.
1: All right, enough of that. So we have another hour coming up. We'll talk a little ponies, but your calls welcome at 1-800-878-PLAY. For those people who thought, hey, you know, MLS is back, and so, you know, we really should give soccer a chance. We got a little hangover here. And the very first game was the Chicago Fire versus Miami, and Chicago debuting Robert Lewandowski, the Polish hero and Golden Boot winner, played for Barcelona and played in the Bundesliga for a long time. And I always say that the quality of soccer is so

goal from the right back. And I can't even describe to you how that's not even a soccer mistake in high school. we just had 5 weeks of the best players on the planet, and then we have a guy who swings a leg and it goes right into the net. Ah, you can't make that up. Well, I guess you could. All right, hey, we got another hour. Get on back, y'all.

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1: Iran tension. I'm Roxanne Evans, Fox News. The United States and Iran paused military strikes overnight for the first time in over 2 weeks following President Trump's announcement that he is considering a massive attack. Fox's Steve Harrigan in Tel Aviv with more.
2: For 13 nights in a row here, CENTCOM would usually make an announcement sometime after 2 a.m. local time that strikes were underway. Last night for the first time, that simply did not happen. There's been a lot of talk in recent days from President Trump about a possible massive attack on Iran, but President Trump also making clear he's keeping all options open. Now, there was some military activity in the Gulf of Oman. A merchant ship tried to break through the U.S. naval blockade. It was warned four times before U.S. forces hit it and disabled that ship.
1: The president has claimed that the U.S. is, quote, locked and loaded and ready to go if he decides to go through with the plans to attack. Maine Democrats elected former state Senate President Troy Jackson in a landslide vote as their nominee for the U.S. Senate seat held by longtime Republican Senator Susan Collins. Jackson addressing his supporters after securing the Democratic nomination.
3: Stand up to Donald Trump and ICE when they attack our workers, terrorize our neighbors, and threaten the freedoms generations of us fought to secure.
1: This now sets the stage for a Maine Senate seat showdown. Well, police in Berlin abruptly shut down the city's LGBTQ plus pride parade after a van drove into a crowd near the parade route, killing at least one person and injuring 16 others. Police have reportedly identified a suspect and say he has ties to Islamic circles in Germany's capital. A Canadian woman arrested in Belgium on suspicion of espionage. Authorities allege she spied for a third country. 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
1: More than 250,000 people have fled their homes as wildfires rage in Spain and France. One fire threatening the famous wine district of Bordeaux. Fox's Stephanie Bennett reports from London.
6: It's impacting wine country, and it's also shortening the Tour de France by about a third while they redeploy security forces to help out and battle these flames. Now, more than a quarter of a million people across France and Spain have been evacuated as crews struggle to get the upper hand. The French government has deployed the military, and Spain has declared a national emergency. So far, at least one person has been killed near Valencia. Now, in France, flames scorched the earth, destroying homes and cars in the suburbs near the wine region of Bordeaux.
1: Well, those flames being blamed on climate change. Journalists gathered in Washington, D.C. Friday for the rescheduled White House Correspondents Association dinner months after the original April event was cut short when an armed gunman breached security. Fox's Madeline Rivera has the latest from the White House.
7: The president acknowledged it was

0: It's not an easy night being surrounded by the White House press corps, but he said it was important to show up, especially after that shooting back in April. The president says he actually made some changes to his speech after the shooting. He said he'd been hoping to rip into people, but he decided to pull things back a bit. Still true to White House Press Secretary Karoline Leavitt's word, the president's speech was vicious and funny at times. Very few were spared. He took digs at reporters, Democrats, and even himself. The president covered other topics, including the White House ballroom, crime and the war in Iran. He says the U.S. and Iran are talking, and though he does not think Tehran is ready to make a deal, he says he is willing to listen.
1: Well, President Trump concluded his remarks by stating that he respects the work of the press corps, despite a relationship that can be tense at times, adding that he intends to attend the annual dinner again next year. I'm Roxanne Evans. This is Fox News.
2: We are the NFHS. That stands for the National Federation of State High School Associations. 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
6: And wherever you might be across this great country of ours and around the world, I'm Ron Barr. Good to have you back here on America's sports talk show, Sports Byline. And as we go into the weekend, I hope you have a good weekend. But let me give you the latest numbers on the fan poll question. FIFA wants to expand the World Cup championship in 2030 from 48 teams to 64. Do you think that's a good idea or a bad idea? 74% of you say bad idea. 26% say good idea. Well, the World Cup TV numbers are in. There were a lot of things that could have gone wrong during FIFA's World Cup, a complicated logistical undertaking that included three host nations, 16 stadiums, 48 teams, 104 games, and endless opportunities for controversy on and off the soccer field. But in retrospect, a lot of things went right, including record viewership numbers for Spain's 1-0 win over Argentina in Sunday's final. Fox announced that the Spain-Argentina final drew 38.9 million viewers, including a peak of 51.7 million, which easily set the record as the most-watched English-language soccer telecast in U.S. history. Telemundo's preliminary numbers for its Spanish-language broadcast indicated the game had a total audience of 22.6 million, putting that total number of viewers in the U.S. at more than 60 million. Star players such as Argentina's Lionel Messi and also Norway's Erling Haaland became household names across North America. Television ratings remained high in the U.S. even after the U.S. was eliminated, and despite high ticket prices, most of the games featured packed stadiums. Roy Eisenhart standing by to join us in just a second. He's with us each week for the segment we call Inside Angle. He's been a lawyer, former president of the Oakland A's, now teaches law and sports at the University of San Francisco. And then Alana Beard will be here. She played 15 years in the WNBA with the Washington Mystics, also drafted her second overall, and also with the LA Sparks, where she won an NBA, make that a WNBA title, and was a 4-time All-Star and a 2-time WNBA Defensive Player of the Year. She also played on the National League Championship teams in Israel, Poland, and Spain. We're ready to go. We've got you on Sports Byline.
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6: Time to check in with Roy Eisenhardt, as we do each week. Glad you could join us for Inside Angle. We've been doing this about 5 years now, as Roy and I take a look at some of the interesting stories in sports and try to break it down a little bit for you to give you listeners out there a better understanding of some of the issues and what's going on in sports. Of course, Roy has been a lawyer. He also was the president of the Oakland A's when his Haas family owned that team, and now teaches law and sports at the University of San Francisco. I think, Roy, as we move along through this summer, get into the fall, get to the deadline for the relationship between Major League Baseball and the Players Association, we're going to hear about many things. Perspectives from both sides. And I say that because I have a story in front of me here. It says players propose expanded draft eligibility in labor talks. Now, baseball players proposed expanding eligibility for the amateur draft rather than decreasing it, maintaining 20 rounds of selections and moving it back to June, in another proposal indicating the sport is heading to a labor confrontation this offseason. Can you explain that to me? What are we talking about here?
13: Right now, the way that the baseball draft goes quite deep, and I don't know exactly how many rounds it is, but it usually goes until nobody needs to draft anymore. But the owners have made a proposal to change that in several respects. One, to shorten the draft to still being discussed number of rounds, but as importantly, to require that a player have gone to college for 3 years and played college baseball before being eligible for the draft. Right now, you can go in if you're, I believe, 16 or in high, certainly in high school. So what the players are doing is countering the owner's proposal with their own proposal that goes the opposite direction. I consider this part of the debate kind of what we'll call the mating dance of the fly, where they're just trying to put issues out there, and, you know, it's all performative. The last thing that they're going to be worrying about when push comes to shove is what the draft rules are, because the existing players have already been drafted, and the owners are simply trying to save money by not having such a deep draft. So what they're going to end up doing is shifting that economic disproportionality probably into something around the luxury tax or salary cap or revenue sharing or some other much more economic issue.
6: Yeah, also I see the union also wants to increase signing bonuses and maintain the ability to negotiate deals rather than have fixed slots. Reduce penalties for exceeding signing bonus pools, allow more draft selections to be traded, and keep competitive balance round selections. Tell me what that's all about.
13: Well, yeah, I don't know if you really want to know, but it's all about that expenses that pertain to the what I'll liken Major League Baseball to an iceberg, where the part that we see is that really only about 10 or 15% of the entire system. There are extensive minor league and developmental leagues that baseball runs, and they're very expensive, and there's no return on it for them. So what the owners are trying to do is reduce the number of minor league teams eventually and the number of players that they get drafted, and the players accordingly are trying to increase it, because that's the way you negotiate in professional baseball labor disputes these days, is whatever the other person wants, you don't, and whatever they want, you want the opposite. And so I think we're just going to have to be patient through a lot of this stuff. It's going to start getting serious. I would start paying attention to it when we get around into August. That's when it get critical.
6: Correct me if you think I'm wrong about this, but I suppose what's happening now is that they're talking about a lot of the fringe type of things. So maybe down the road they'll say, well, we gave you this, we gave you that, so that they can reach a solution to all the big issues.
13: No, that's exactly right. And labor negotiations are unique. You know, if you and I were debating over buying a house or something like that, we'd settle detail after detail after detail till we got a final agreement. In labor negotiations, it's different. Nobody agrees to anything unless you agree, until you agree to everything. And one of the ways you achieve that is by putting a whole lot of issues out there that you don't really care about, and then conceding them at the end as a act of gratuitous concession, when really you didn't care about those issues in the first place.
6: I read a very interesting interview with Kathy Engelbert, who is the commissioner of the WNBA. And, you know, they've had great strides. The values of the franchises have been just unbelievable now. And she was talking about the next step, and that's an interesting perspective. What is the next step, do you think, for women's athletics and sports when it comes to the growth of it and the acceptance of it on a larger basis?
13: Well, it's a good and very large question. I think one of the supply chains for women's sports is college sports. So colleges are going to have to start investing more capital into their women's sports if they're going to expect to be able to have developing sports such as women's professional rugby or women's professional volleyball and and sports like that that are coming online, but they need to get a TV contract. In order to get a TV contract, you have to have some popularity, and that usually comes from an intense college program that you get to watch if you choose to do so. So I think that the feeding from the college sports to the professional sports leagues is one of them. Another is, unfortunately, getting rid of a lot of the misogyny that goes on for some reason in social media in women's sports, where people send these nasty emails if a player misses a three-pointer with 2 seconds to go or something. A lot of it is linked, frankly, I think, into gambling. When people lose their bet, they're mad at the player, and so they send a nasty social media message. But that seems to be more pertinent to women's sports than to men's sports, and I don't know why.
6: Yeah, one of the things I'd be concerned about, because as you know, colleges are scrambling for whatever money they can get for the men's sports. If they have to increase what they're putting into the women's programs, where is that money going to come from?
13: That's exactly right. That's why this whole settlement around the house, what we call the house settlement, that we've talked about, is still up in the air as to how much money of the so-called $20 million that colleges are supposed to put into their sports programs for the athletes, how much of that will go to the women as opposed to just the men's basketball and football teams. And that's an issue that's under debate. The conferences don't agree about it. And I would go so far as to say we could see some spinning off of conferences who just want to make up their own rules. And like the SEC, for example, is big enough they could probably sustain a standalone conference with their own TV contract and not even belong to the NCAA anymore.
6: Oh, what happens to college sports when it comes to women's sports if one of the conferences, major conferences, drops out of the whole aspect?
13: Well, it depends on where you are. If you're in the Ivy League, it's probably no change at all. If you're in the SEC, I think you're going to see a reduction of women's sports based on whether they generate revenues or not. And that's the way the economics of the different antitrust lawsuits we've talked about is driving the universities. But the Ivy League and the middle-level conferences, I think, will keep women's sports. I think they're very positive.
6: Did you have a chance to watch the final in the World Cup?
13: Absolutely, yeah.
6: What did you think?
13: I you know, there's a lot of writing about it was a dull game. I didn't think it was a dull game. I thought it was very suspenseful. I'm not an soccer expert, but I was a little puzzled by the lack of offense, I'll call it, on the part of Venezuela. I mean, translated into practical terms, they didn't take one shot the entire game plus the extended time. But that partly is the way Spain defense shut them down. I think I may be wrong on this, but I think Spain gave up one goal or something during the entire World Cup. They had an incredible defense.
6: Yeah. Yeah, they really did. I thought it was a fascinating game as well. And as they always say in everything in sports, defense wins championships. Thanks a lot, Roy. I appreciate it. Have a good weekend.
13: Yeah. My pleasure. Yeah.
6: Roy Eisenhart with us every Friday for Inside Angle as we take a look at some of the interesting stories in sports. We continue across the country and around the world. We've got you on America's Sports Talk Show, Sports Byline.
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26: Elena Baer joins us on Sports Byline. She played 15 years in the WNBA with the Washington Mystics, who drafted her second overall, and also with the LA Sparks, where she won a WNBA championship in 2016. And she was a four-time All-Star and a two-time Defensive Player of the Year. She also played on a National League championship teams in Israel, Poland, and Spain as well. And she played her college ball at Duke and was a three-time ACC Player of the Year. Elena, let's go back to where this all started, where you grew up in Shreveport, Louisiana. What kind of town was that?
27: Oh, my goodness. My goodness, right? I grew up outside of I spent my first 15 years in Shreveport, Louisiana, in the city. And then at one point, my parents started to move the family about 7 miles outside of Shreveport. So, you know, we moved to sort of 4 acres of land and a house and cows in the next hill. So that's how I grew up, right? And I am like really, really big on the slogan that you can take the girl out of the country, but you can't take the country out of the girl. You know, we had a very, very small town. But obviously Shreveport is the cornerstone of who I am today. So it's always in my heart.
26: Tell me a little bit about your basketball roots.
27: Yeah. So I started playing basketball, competitively around the age of 11. I was always the only girl out in the street with my brother and his friends, and I was always kicking their butts on a daily basis. So I decided to try out for my middle school team in the seventh grade. I wanted to try out in the sixth grade, but I was a little too shy, and then I somehow found the confidence to do it in the seventh grade, and then it took off from there. I developed this love for the game. But I think a lot of that stems from, one, just watching my parents do what they do day in and day out in terms of having, like, a tremendous work ethic and never accepting any excuses. If there was a way, they would make a way. My mom, she was a talent on her high school team. I think at one point she came in as a freshman and basically took over that team in high school. But unfortunately, she had a few injuries that stopped her from sort of transitioning to the collegiate level. And so for many reasons, I think that's why she supported me the way that she did in terms of pushing my career forward, or helping to push my career forward. So it started in the seventh grade, and I never looked back. And I was very fortunate to have a really, really good high school coach who basically taught me the importance of respecting the game and understanding the fundamentals of the game. There were times we would walk into the gym, and, you know, we never touched the ball, right? His philosophy was defense, defense, defense. If you think about Tennessee and Louisiana Tech, you know, during the 1996 to the 2000s, they were known as tough-nosed players who didn't back down from anyone, and they truly believed that defense won championships. So that's where my defensive foundation started in high school.
26: Did you grow up in a large family? Did you have a lot of kids in the family?
27: You know, I'm the baby of three. My sister is 4 years older than me. My brother's 2 years older than me. So I had the privilege of being the baby.
26: The reason why I asked that question, I recently was talking to Ruthie Bolton. Now, I don't know if you know how many sisters and brothers she has, but it's double digits. It's double digits. And I asked her, I said, which was more difficult? Playing in a game in which you had to go up against one of the great players in the WNBA or getting the last piece of bread at the Sunday dinner. And she started laughing, and she said, you know, I'm going to tell you, it was getting the last piece of bread at the Sunday dinner. So that's what I wondered about the dynamic of your family and how that played into your success.
27: Yeah, no, that was never a battle. I think the only battle, you know, I had was always against my mother or my brother or my father on the court. You know, there are many times that we would just be out in the backyard playing one-on-one. Whoever makes it to 10 or 11 takes on the next opponent, right? So I come from an extremely competitive family. I never had issues at the table.
26: Your high school team was awfully good. Tell me about it.
27: Mm-hmm. So it was exactly what I was sort of, you know, mentioning early on, just having a really good high school coach who, you know, who taught me how to respect the team. I walked into sort of an organization to where they were already successful. So I had to come in and earn my dues. And so I had the opportunity to learn from all of those players who had built that organization the way that it is. And so, goodness, it was, you walk into the gym, there's no egos, right? Everyone is there working for someone. It's about bringing yourself in a selfless manner every single day, holding yourself accountable. And there was nothing our coach allowed us to get away with. It was about paying attention to the details, respecting your opponents, and just coming in and just working hard every single day. And I, when people ask me sort of about my foundation, I never mention it without mentioning my high school coach, Steve McDowell. He's been super influential sort of in my journey.
26: I might put it into perspective for the listeners out there. Four straight state titles, a 144-6 record, including 56 straight wins. I want to ask you about defense, because Dennis Johnson, the late Dennis Johnson, was a friend of mine, and we had some long conversations about playing defense. And I asked him, what's the main thing? I said, you got to have talent, but what's the main thing? He said, attitude. And I found that interesting. Can you explain that a little bit further to everybody listening about attitude trying to play defense?
27: Right. I think a lot of people see defense as hard work. Actually, defense is the work that people just don't want to do. So, yeah, you have to approach it with an attitude. I've never believed in it being a bad defender. I just believed in it being people who chose not to do it. So when it comes to being elite, it's about approaching it sort of with the discipline in your preparation. It's about approaching it with a relentless mindset and having resiliency, because you have a lot of responsibility to do what others don't want to do. So defense came easy to me, because what's natural is working hard. And as long as I had sort of the technical know-how, everything else kind of just made sense to me, and I became really good at it.
26: When it came to playing your college ball, how did you get away from the clutches of Pat Summitt in Tennessee and end up at Duke?
27: Right. No, you know, I got away. Let me back up. I got away from Louisiana Tech, right?
0: Like, right.
27: It was zone or assumed that I would go to Louisiana Tech. Leon Barmore and Champ Mokey, they don't let many players from Louisiana sort of pass through. But with Tennessee, that was my dream college. I was at a point where I had my AAU coach send over tape to Pat Summitt, and they never reached out to me. And so apparently, Tennessee has an Atlanta Beard rule, to where if anybody sends in tape, we watch every single tape, because they just skipped over me, right? I came from Shreveport. I wasn't highly recruited. Didn't have sort of the means to play on these big teams that sort of required a lot of expenses when it came to traveling. And so I kind of just like slipped through, you know, I just slipped through the ranks because I didn't play in different states a lot. So Tennessee was my dream college.
0: And how did you end up at Duke?
27: Yeah, so I chose to go to Duke because I would say towards the end of my junior year, my parents agreed to let me go out to L.A. for 2 weeks to play with Santa Monica, actually, to play with this team that had asked about me. And we ended up going to the Oregon Trail to play in the tournament. And, I mean, there it was everybody who was the top 50 playing. So it was Dana Taurasi, Ebony Hoffman, Nicole Powell, Lindsey Whalen, like all of these people there, but no one knew about Alina Beard, and apparently I kind of blew the socks off of everyone, and so I was on the radar then. And so after that trip, my parents allowed me to play with another team in Mississippi, and that's when Coach G saw me. And her story is that when she first saw me, she wrote in her notepad the best player she had ever seen. And so Duke kind of came in late in the process. And my high school coach encouraged me to give them a look, which he never did throughout my recruiting process. Neither did my parents. They allowed me to sort of like sort of go through that process and make the decisions, and they were just there to support me. But when Duke came to the table, we invited them in for a visit. I'm big on intuition. I've always been big on intuition, and it felt good. And so I eventually went out to my visit at Duke, and the moment I stepped on campus, I knew it was the place for me. And so I eventually canceled my last two visits because I knew in that moment Duke was the place I needed to be.
0: I want to talk more about that after the break here, but Alina Beard is with us, and I will tell you that during her 4 years that she played for Duke, the team won 4 regular season and tournament championships. She also helped Duke reach the Final Four twice in her career, and in her senior year, the team achieved the first-ever number one ranking in the final AP poll of that year. We continue across the country and around the world. It's good to have you with us here on America's sports talk show, Sports Byline.
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0: Elena Beard is with us. She played 15 years in the WNBA. She also won a WNBA championship, a four-time All-Star, and a two-time Defensive Player of the Year. I want to continue on talking about Duke for just a second. I've known Mike Krzyzewski for a very long time, and I'm familiar with the Duke program, both men's and women's. There are certain things about certain campuses, programs, and coaches that make them stick out. You mentioned how special it was to you, and you knew you didn't have to take any more trips to visit other campuses. What was it that jumped out at you?
27: It was the standard. It was the standard of Duke, right? From academics to athletics to the way that fit to the infrastructure on campus. And so that was consistent with who I was as an individual. And so it just made sense. It felt right. And the people. The people were the most important thing. I felt comfortable the moment I stepped on campus.
0: Also, was there an atmosphere there that you saw beyond playing basketball, no matter what you did? If you went on and played professional basketball, so be it. But it left you with something beyond that?
27: Oh, without doubt. I say it all the time, Ron. Duke was, if not the best, it's top three. Best decision I could have made for my life and for my journey. I knew that, you know, like you said, despite what happened, you know, on the court, that I would be prepared and set for life beyond the court. Not just from sort of the perspective of you know, getting an amazing education, but the people and the community that embraces you. You know that that's going to be for a lifetime. And it's just, I'm surprised now that I knew that then at such a young age.
0: Yeah.
27: But I couldn't have picked a better institution.
0: I'll share a story with you. I used to do Stanford's football and basketball broadcasts, and I'll never forget being on a charter going up to Washington State, and I started to walk through the charter plane, and I was looking to my right, looking to my left, and I saw the players reading Barron's, the Wall Street Journal. That's when I knew, you know, those type of schools were something different.
27: Absolutely. Oh, man. I just to be as transparent as possible, like, I chose Duke, but Duke was, it was tough, right?
0: Yeah.
27: It took me at least a year to get adjusted to the standard academically, to the point that my parents, because I'm so hard on myself, and, you know, I was a perfectionist back then. I'm still a perfectionist. And my parents thought that I was going to come home. They honestly thought I was going to come home because I couldn't handle getting a C. And that was tough, right? And so, but I think I surprised everyone when I stuck it out.
0: Did you remember the moment when things did?
27: When I stuck it out.
0: Did you remember the moment when things did fall into place for you?
27: Yeah, it was the moment my parents came to visit me and they left and I didn't cry. And that was my junior year.
0: Well, you waited 2 years anyway.
27: I was such a homebody to where, you know, I'm coming from a small town in Shreveport. I was extremely sheltered. I didn't care.

0: anything about anything beyond academics and basketball. So I spent my time on campus at Duke. If I wasn't in the library or in my dorm room studying, I was in Cameron. I had a key to Cameron. And what I never understood is how my teammates, our college students, could party the way that they party and still be successful in the classroom. Like that, I still can't wrap my brain around it. But I was also a hermit because I was on a mission to be the greatest. And that could have been my Achilles heel.
1: You were drafted second overall by the Washington Mystics. What did you think professional basketball for you would be like, and how was it similar to or different from what you thought?
0: Right. I think I was just as my high school coach prepared me to transition to the collegiate level without missing a beat. I would say the same for Coach Gethsenkors. She prepared me at the collegiate level and prepared me to transition to the professional level. But what I think was the hardest thing for me was that people didn't take it as serious as I did at the professional level, right? I think it takes a tremendous amount of discipline once you become a professional to stay the course, because there are so many distractions. Yeah, that was the hardest part. Like, if we were to lose a game, I never understood how my teammates would come into the locker room and act as if we didn't just lose a game. And so I think that was my biggest adjustment. But I would say when I got older, I started to understand that, you know, we're all different. Everyone has a different approach. And so, I don't know, that's just what it is. But it was definitely the hardest part of transitioning.
1: I have always found, Elena, that how you handle adversity really tells me a lot and tells other people a lot, and even the people that happen to deal with that, a lot about themselves. You had to deal with adversity after you started in the league with Washington in 2010, 2011 with the injuries. What was the hardest part of that adversity for you?
0: Figuring out who I was as an individual in that moment, because my identity was basketball. And so I had to figure out how to navigate beyond that, right? But I also had to figure out for the first time ever how to handle people giving up on me. It was 2010. Had a potential career-ending injury. The doctor diagnosed me with a posterior tibial tendon tear, and he told me that I had a 10% chance of returning to the court. I never believed it, right? But he's the doctor. So, okay, I heard your diagnosis, but in my mind, I started, like, mentally preparing myself to go through this journey that I knew was going to be extremely tough. But what I didn't prepare for is that the people that were there for me in the beginning weren't there for me when I came through. And so that was kind of, you know, my first lesson in business, Ron, and the fact that as an athlete, you dedicate... I can just speak for me, right? I dedicated my entire being to positioning my team to be the best that they could be. And to a certain extent, it probably, you know, it killed me, right? It's why I was injured, because I was obsessed with being great. I was obsessed with elevating my team to a level of greatness. And so, you know, came back, got on the court, and, you know, the team that I was with at the time decided that they didn't want to re-up my contract. And that was my first moment of uncertainty and not knowing if basketball was going to ever be the same. But I kept pushing, and I kept pushing. And I ended up, you know, taking a job in Israel during sort of that transition. And just to back up a little bit, just to give people a little context on the WNBA, we played 6 months domestically and 6 months internationally, which is why I was capable of playing in over 27 countries throughout sort of my career. But, you know, I ended up taking a job in the WNBA offseason just to get my rhythm back, because I knew that I was then going to go to a new team. I was going to be in LA, and I just wanted to make sure that I was ready to give my team what they needed from me. And in that moment is when a coach saw me just going nuts, just pushing extremely hard, trying to get back to the level that I once was, he said, he pulled me to the side and he said, Elena, once you understand that you'll never be the player that you once was, is when you'll start to take off. And I remember that like it was yesterday, and it hit home. And so what that told me is that it told me that I had to reinvent myself, but it also told me that I had to stick to the basics. I had to sort of take a step back and remember the foundation that I was built on. And that foundation was defense, right? It doesn't take skill to play defense. It takes discipline. It takes preparation. It takes a willingness to sacrifice every part of you to get the job done. And that came easy to me. And so that's what I hung my hat on. So that's how I reinvented myself from being sort of that all-around player that, you know, everyone relied on to being that one-dimensional player that everyone relied on. So it was tough, but I wouldn't trade it for anything in the world.
1: I'm going to make an observation here, and if I'm wrong about it, feel free to correct me. Championship season, you're with the Sparks, 2016. You're fully healthy. And you played and started 34 games, and you were playing with the all-star trio of Candace Parker, Christy Tolliver, and Nika Agumake. I felt, as I watched you, that you played with more ease because you trusted your teammates, and you were looking to blend everybody's talents to have the success as a team. Am I correct in that observation as I watched you that
0: season?
1: Ronnie,
0: you're going to make me cry, man. You're giving me chills. No, that's what it was. I think for so long on this journey, when you're chasing greatness and when you're chasing a championship, and at least in my mind, I always tried to figure out what made teams great. How did teams consistently win championships over and over and over again? So throughout throughout 2016, that was a question that I consistently asked myself. And at times I was like, man, we're not doing it right. But when it's all over and done with, we did it right. We did it our own way, and it takes so many things to go right for a team to win a championship. I don't think that those who are on the outside looking in understand how every single thing has to work, whether it's egos, whether it's injuries, whether it's talent, whether it's personalities. Like, everything has to make sense. So to your point about sort of playing with ease, I played with a ton of ease because I knew what we had. But I also was confident more than ever in the amount of work I had put in. And in that moment in 2016, I finally figured out how to let go, right?
1: Right, yeah.
0: I think we say it a lot, like, just let go. But it's easier said than done. But I literally felt it happening throughout the season. In fact, in the final game, in game five, I remember walking out to the court to warm up, as I always did. I would always get out there early so that I can just be in my own zone. And I remember it was just like something came over me to where my shoulders relaxed. I wasn't tense. And I told myself that I was okay with whatever the outcome would be because I knew that I had fully given 100% of myself to this journey. And at the end, we came out on top.
1: We only have 2 minutes left, and that's not enough time to get into what we want to talk about, or I want to talk about. But I'm going to have you back, so that's the excuse I'm going to use. But you're involved with trying to get a WNBA team for the Oakland, California area. You have a business background. You've worked in venture capital, so you know that side of it. What is the challenge there in about a minute and a half?
0: Yeah, I think it's always a challenge, right? Because at the end of the day, we can put in as an ownership group, right? We can have everything in place. We can do the work. We can bring the community. We can bring in the community support and all the other things that are needed to make a strong case for getting a team in Oakland. But it's not our decision, right? And so I think that is the biggest challenge here. At the end of the day, the league and the owners of the league will make the decision whether or not Oakland is a viable market.
1: What is that one memory when you think back over your life and your career, Elena, that you will never forget? It's kind of engraved in your mind.
0: Ron, that is tough. You're going to make me choose, and I don't want to choose, but I'm just going to have to say that it was the birth of my son. My son was born in June 30th, 2019, on the day of a game. I remember in that moment contemplating whether I was going to call my GM and tell him that I wasn't going to make the game or go to my son's birth. So, That is the moment.
1: You made the right decision.
0: I'll always remember. But just being there and present in that moment, I will never, ever, ever forget it.
1: I want to thank you for giving me this time and for us to get into this. You know we're going to have many more conversations
0: yes.
1: going forward.
0: I can't wait. Ron, this has been one of my favorite interviews, so thank you for having me.
1: Elena, thank you for giving us the time. Take care, and we'll talk to you very soon.
0: Okay, sounds great.
1: An outstanding basketball player, but more so an outstanding person, Elena Beard. I thought many of you probably have seen her play during an outstanding career, a 15-year career in the WNBA with the Washington Mystics, who drafted her second overall, and also with the LA Sparks, where she won a WNBA championship in 2016. And she was, of course, a four-time All-Star and a two-time Defensive Player of the Year. Also played internationally over in Israel, Poland, and Spain, but she also played her college ball at Duke, and you heard her say about how important the Duke experience was. We continue on Sports Byline.
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That's going to wrap up this hour of Sports Byline. Interesting conversation with Alana Beard. She played 15 years in the WNBA with the Washington Mystics, who drafted her second overall. She also was with the LA Sparks, where she won a WNBA title, and a four-time All-Star, two-time WNBA Defensive Player of the Year. She played her college ball at Duke and was a three-time ACC Player of the Year. And she also played on National League championship teams in Israel, Poland, and also Spain. But stick around, and don't forget, you can hear us anytime online. Just go to sportsbyline.com. 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
1: An attack in Germany. I'm Chris DeMeo, Fox News. One person is dead and 16 injured after a van slams into a crowd in Berlin, Germany. It happened at an LGBTQ event. Berlin police identifying a suspect and says he has ties to Islamic circles. U.S. Central Command reports that it disabled a tanker after the vessel allegedly attempted to run the U.S. blockade near the Strait of Hormuz.
2: For 13 nights in a row, U.S. forces targeted military positions inside Iran. Last night, quiet for the first time in those 2 weeks. President Trump has talked repeatedly over the last few days about consideration of a possible massive attack on Iran. But the president made sure to say all options for the U.S. still on the table. Things not completely quiet. Some military activity on the Gulf of Oman. A merchant ship tried to run the U.S. blockade of Iran's naval ports. It was warned four times and then disabled by the U.S. military.
1: Fox's Steve Harrigan. Maine Democrats electing former state Senate President Troy Jackson in a landslide vote as their party's nominee to challenge Republican Senator Susan Collins.
3: This is what you need to know so far about what we're learning about Troy Jackson. He did have a warm welcome on stage. He talked two times in a matter of like 2 hours inside. The former Maine Senate president has the support of nearly every single delegate across the state. Backed by Senator Bernie Sanders, Jackson supports progressive policies, including Medicare for all and also abolishing ICE. It was only a few hours and then he walked out ready to take on Collins in November. Jackson will face longtime Republican Senator Susan Collins in one of the country's most closely watched Senate races. Democrats see Maine as a key opportunity in their effort to win back control of the Senate.
1: Fox's Alexis McAdams. Jackson replaces Graham Plattner, who withdrew after allegations of sexual assault. Plattner addressing voters in a social media video and has denied those allegations. 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
1: Three more subcontractors on the Obama Presidential Center are seeking nearly $900,000 in unpaid bills for work. The claims adding to a growing list of payment disputes surrounding the Chicago project. A batch of Fox News polls reveals how Americans feel about President Trump and the conflict with Iran.
5: The latest Fox News poll finds 56% oppose the conflict with Iran. That is 4 points down from where opposition was in May. Still, nearly two-thirds think hostilities will last a year or more, and about the same amount opposes the president's handling of Iran. The president's overall approval rating stands at 39%, with loss of support from some key groups, including non-MAGA Republicans, whose support dropped 13 points in a month. If midterms were held today, the polling found 7% more voters would go for the Democrat over the Republican in their House district. And the Fox poll found while 50% view capitalism favorably, 31% view democratic socialism favorably. Jessica Rosenthal, Fox News.
1: President Zelensky is warning that North Korea is going to step up its involvement in Russia's war on Ukraine.
8: Russia wants to bring in 30,000 more North Korean troops as the Kremlin continues its invasion of Ukraine. Ukrainian President Zelensky making that claim, saying that Russian efforts have been underway since June to get those North Korean troops into the conflict. Under a mutual defense agreement between the two countries, Pyongyang sent 14,000 soldiers to fight alongside Russian forces in the Kursk region in 2024 after a Ukrainian incursion into the area. Meanwhile, President Zelensky is expected to meet with President Trump in Washington early next week. Jill Nato, Fox News.
1: Reuters also reports that Zelensky claims Russian satellite surveillance is being used by Moscow to

0: help Tehran direct strikes in the Middle East. I'm Chris DeMeo. This is Fox News.
1: You guys just didn't want it bad enough. That should have been an easy win. What were you doing out there? You gotta hustle. You could have made that play if you'd been open.
2: On the car ride home after the game, when you think you're helping by telling me what I did wrong and what I need to work on, all I hear is that I'm not good enough, that I'm supposed to be perfect, that it's not okay to lose. 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
3: This message presented by the OHSAA and the Ohio Interscholastic Athletic Administrators Association.
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7: And wherever you might be around the country and around the world, I'm Ron Barr. We've got you on America's sports talk show, Sports Byline. Good to have you with us. We're going to be talking baseball this hour. We're going to be talking with a couple of people that have written books about the historical aspect of baseball. One is the noted writer George Vesey. The other is the former commissioner of Major League Baseball, Faye Vincent. And I'll tell you about their books in just a moment. But speaking about writing, be sure to go to the award-winning Sports Byline USA website. You'll find that at sportsbyline.com. We've redone it, and everybody is talking how much they like it. Well, one of the aspects of it, one of the features, is a writing area that we have. And you can find my commentary as I take a look at some of the issues happening in sports, give you my thoughts on them. And I also like to hear what your thoughts are about those issues as well. Also, our guy, Adam Hill, who is a big, big hockey guy, he has his column called Puckin' Around, whether it's in season or out of season. And if you're into sports video games, well, we help you out. We have our Sports Video Game Review Corner, where our gamers here at Sports Byline, what they do is they play the games, they break them down, then they write about them. And you can find that on the Sports Byline website as well. So check it out, sportsbyline.com. And matter of fact, we even give you a chance to write as well, because with our fan poll question that we ask for your vote, we also ask for your comments. I check that each day, and I share those comments on air. George Vesey is standing by to join us. His book is called Baseball, A History of America's Favorite Game. He's a sports columnist for the New York Times. And in this book, he gives a rousing account of the sport from the Civil War to Prohibition to the Civil Rights Movement to the big business and drug scandals of the present day. And he also offers a refreshing spin on a classic game, giving readers unique insights and anecdotes from nearly five decades in dugouts, clubhouses, and also press boxes. So we'll be talking with George Vesey in a moment. Then right after that, former baseball commissioner Faye Vincent will be here to talk about his book. It's the only game in town. Baseball stars of the 1930s and the 1940s talk about the game they loved. And this book really was an outgrowth of an oral history project for the Baseball Hall of Fame begun by Vincent in order to preserve the memories of former players. And in this, Vincent does something very unique. He asks each player in this book the same question: who got you interested in baseball, and who gave you your first ball and glove? So we're ready to crank it up. George Vesey coming your way next on Sports Byline.
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7: George Vesey joins us on Sports Byline. George, a noted sports columnist for the New York Times, has come out with yet another book, this one called Baseball, A History of America's Favorite Game. George, given the explosion in the popularity of football, calling baseball America's favorite game, can we still do that, you think?
16: Oh, I think so. My theory is that baseball is under the surface with a lot of people. They're not necessarily following it minute by minute. They don't say it's their favorite sport these days. I mean, pro football, NASCAR, you name it. But I think that baseball has a hold going backwards, and people are aware of the sport, even if they would claim they're not.
7: What was the motivation for you tackling this big a subject?
16: Well, nothing I ever thought I would do. I'm certainly not a historian. There's this lovely series put out by Contemporary Books. They've done, I don't know, 30, 40 history books, very short, very handsome books. None of them are sports books. When they asked me to do the baseball book, it was such an honor to be part of. I mean, Karen Anderson, who writes about Islam, and Frank Kermode, who writes about Shakespeare. So to be in that company was the challenge for me, trying to write history. It was more of a challenge. I never would have thought of it otherwise.
7: Yeah, one of the things that surprised me is by the title, A History of America's Favorite Game, yet it's only 222 pages long. Did that mean you had to tailor some of the things you were writing about the history of baseball?
16: Oh, absolutely. If that book were 350 pages, you certainly would have more detail. I'm sure that somebody will read this book and say, but he didn't mention, you know, name the player. He didn't mention Warren Spahn, or he didn't mention Hack Wilson, or, you know, some great player that I didn't mention. So you can't get everything in. And in a way, that was a challenge because you have to get down to basics. I mean, you have to really touch on Babe Ruth. You have to touch on the scandal. You have to touch on Jackie Robinson. That doesn't leave a whole lot of room for year by year for the great players that came along, had a few good years, made the Hall of Fame. You don't have time to touch every base, as the saying goes, which just proves in my own conversation that baseball is part of our national language.
7: How much of the history of baseball is actually a reflection on the history of this country?
16: I'm sorry. Could you say that in a different way? I'm having trouble following.
7: Well, if you take a look at some of the things that have happened in this country's history, and then you take a look at the things that have happened to baseball during those period of times, it seems like to me that it is a reflection. I mean, what you've got here is you've got Civil War, you've got Prohibition, you've got the Civil Rights Movement, you've got drug scandals. I mean, it just seems like that could be attached to the general history of this country as well.
16: Well, it's a reasonable premise. So many things happened at the same time. For example, soldiers in the Civil War and after the Civil War carried baseball particularly from north to south. It had grown in the north, in New England, and in New York, New Jersey, and they took it south with them so that baseball became much more Americanized, even in the ashes of a war. Certainly the Civil Rights Movement, if you step back a little bit from the real bravery that was put on by people in lunchroom counters and, you know, confrontations, the Jackie Robinson story stands very well for a lot of things. You know, a brave man facing crowds and hearing a lot of stuff and not sure if he'd succeed. I think there's a lot of history in it. Because it's played every day and because there is a continuity now going back into the middle of the 19th century for organized baseball, I think that baseball history does sort of fit hand in glove, that you look at those things and you say, well, Prohibition, who is the, or the post-war, the Roaring Twenties, who is the ultimate player for the Prohibition and the Roaring Twenties? Babe Ruth. You know, a man with great appetites and great talent and just the enthusiasm that he had in that innocent decade that we had, and Babe Ruth emerged from that. It was an accident. He was one of a kind, but I agree with your premise.
7: Is there anything about baseball and what it did which was a prelude to changes in this country? And you've already touched on Jackie Robinson breaking the color barrier back in 1946, and then we, of course, had the Civil Rights Movement after that. And I see one as maybe a trigger for the other. Am I correct in that assumption?
16: Well, you could say that baseball is somewhat of a laboratory, but it didn't exist on its own either. I mean, one of the reasons why baseball did what it did, and other sports had done it in different ways. I mean, football had major league people before that. Basketball had touring players. But baseball had the backing of President Harry Truman, who at the end of the war, here's a guy from a border state, and he makes the proclamation that America is going to have to get serious about having jobs and opportunities for the blacks who served or were just part of this country. It's also true that Jackie Robinson was an officer in the Army and had come through some court-martial situations in the South during that time. But baseball did have the other things had gone on before it to make it possible. You know, Happy Chandler coming in to be the commissioner, and here's another guy from a border state. Both of them had learned from their experiences in a touchy part of the country, if you want to say, and they put it into practice. Ultimately, it was the moral thing to do. It was the right thing to do, but there certainly was a general American pattern to it.
7: Author George Vesey has joined us. We're talking about his interesting book called Baseball, A History of America's Favorite Game. If you take a look at the steroid scandal in baseball, and then you go back to the Black Sox scandal, we had a fan poll on Sports Byline recently in which we asked, how much cheating do you think goes on in sports? And 50% said a little, 41% though said a lot. And I'm just wondering, if you take a look at the Black Sox scandal early in the 19th century or the 20th century, and then take a look at the steroid scandal, is just cheating and sports, do they go hand in hand?
16: I think it's reasonable to say, is cheating part of any culture, particularly an advanced culture that we have? And, you know, is cheating part of business? Is cheating part of politics? Is cheating part of academics? I think it's all of journalism. I think the answers would be all the same. But for those who look for idealism, look to sports for idealism, I think that's a mistake. It always has been. I'm sure you can go back before. There were gambling scandals. I mean, baseball had not been a professional sport for a decade back in the 19th century, and there was a team in Louisville, Kentucky that had three of its best players were gambling, and that pretty much wrecked that team, and I think that team moved on to Pittsburgh. people are corruptible. They will go for the chance. And whether it's gambling, whether it's taking drugs or something else in between, it's human and it will happen.
7: Does the spirit of competition, to some degree, lessen the way people look upon cheating in sports as compared to other things in your mind, George?
16: Well, you think it's a pure event, that the fact that you're going to put people out there and throw out a ball and lines and say, well, you have these rules, but cheating is part of it's almost understood that there will be some form of cheating in a sport, and I've written columns about this. I mean, you can't say it's only in America, because you look at the cheating that went on. We had the World Cup in soccer, and guys were diving and pretending to be fouled and all that. So it's a human condition. But in baseball, certainly, I've written columns about this where I would say that I really don't have a problem if a guy wants to cork his bat and get caught at it. He does the crime, he does the time, as the saying goes. If players will try and convince the umpire that they caught the ball, but in fact they trapped it, I really have no problem with that. I see that as gamesmanship. Even the stuff, you know, the rubbing of the ball, the Vaseline ball, the spit ball. If they get caught, they get thrown out of the game, they get suspended, their team gets hurt. I don't think it's good, and I wouldn't condone it. But when you see it, you can understand it. The broader cheating, I don't know where you draw the line, but certainly I would draw the line on throwing games, on gambling on your own team and probably your own sport. And then there's the question of drugs, and now we're facing that in every sport. Certainly baseball has had that. Somebody said, well, why have any testing at all in cycling or baseball or track and field? I think the reason is partially to protect young athletes who are tempted to do the same thing.
7: George, we have a minute left before we have to break, but as you did your research for this book, what effect did this Black Sox scandal back in the early 1900s have on baseball from that point up until maybe the cocaine scandal in the early 80s in baseball and now the steroid scandal?
16: It certainly made people less innocent, more aware of what could happen in baseball. I mean, on one level, they brought in Judge Landis as the hanging judge. He had this great reputation. He wasn't all that wonderful, but it certainly matured everybody in baseball and those who followed baseball that if it could happen once, it could happen again. Nobody thought the same about the sport after that.
7: And when you look at that period of time, did attitudes change toward baseball? Did it?
16: It is that baseball was saved by Babe Ruth. I think that's simplistic. There were a lot of other things going on, but certainly at the time that baseball was becoming notorious for having had this scandal, Ruth was moving from pitching to being a full-time outfielder and hitting home runs. So it's easy to say one led to the other. I'm not a historian, but I think historians scoff at that kind of simplistic thinking.
7: If you're interested in the history of baseball, there's a book you can read by George Vesey. He is with us on Sports Byline. It's called Baseball, A History of America's Favorite Game, sports columnist for the New York Times. We continue with more of you and Sports Byline.
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6: 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Here's Ron Barr.
7: George Vesey is with us, sports columnist for the New York Times, and we're talking about his book. It's called Baseball, A History of America's Favorite Game. George, what's the timeline here on this book? Where did you start as far as the history of baseball?
8: I went back and read a lot of other good histories. I have a long bibliography at the back, and I went through a number of books that went into the origins of baseball. One of them is Baseball Before We Knew It by David Block, who's not a sports writer or a historian, but he did a lot of the research into the origins of bat, ball, and base games and found them going back centuries into Europe. And he also found an example of where Berber tribesmen in North Africa, in Libya, were playing a game that very much resembled baseball, and it had been in their civilization for about 1,000 years. So clearly human beings had picked up objects, bats, balls, and they found ways to run back and forth and make games out of them. It is the human condition. For us to think that Abner Doubleday invented it on a nice sunny afternoon in 1839 is just a fallacy, and it was a fraud that was perpetrated upon the American people.
7: We can't talk about the history of baseball without talking about the business side of it. Can you give us a little bit of the history of that, where it started, what it was like in the early days, up to where we are right now?
8: Very quickly, people were playing it for fun in the 1840s in New York. They were taking the ferry over to Hoboken to play back and forth on that. And these were guys who were, you know, firemen or lawyers or doctors or whatever. Very quickly, somebody got the idea that you could sell admission. By the 1850s, people were selling tickets in Brooklyn. There was a racetrack, and people could make money. There was a charity game that was played, I believe, in Queens, for the benefit of firemen and their families or something like that. And from that charity game, somebody got, you know, an early Walter O'Malley or an early George Steinbrenner got the idea that, hey, we could make money not just for charity but for ourselves. So they started to charge dimes and quarters back in the 1860s and so on. And so you had the first professional baseball team, Nate, by 1869 in Cincinnati.
7: And where was the turning point as far as the revenue aspect, where it went from something that the owners had the pendulum and the hammer in their hand, in a sense, and then it kind of switched over? Was that back in the 70s with the Messerschmitt decision?
8: Well, clearly the players had started the organization of baseball, even as far as the profits. They had the association, and they thought it was their game. The owners turned that around. A great pitcher named Albert Spaulding, in the 1870s, he stopped being a pitcher and became a manager and an owner and so on. And he got the power. Ben Johnson, who was the president of the American League, and there was so much power then went to the owners from the late 19th century. And obviously they had it. They were also helped by the pro-business attitude of America, and that goes beyond politics, because they eventually had a favorable decision from the Supreme Court, theoretically non-political, saying that baseball did not need, it was a special interest, that it was a sport and not a business, and it didn't need to be touched. And that ruling, or non-ruling, by the Supreme Court lasted well into almost to the end of the 20th century, when President Clinton actually passed a law or signed a law that changed it. But the challenge came on the level of contracts, of whether the players were legally bound to their clubs. A very smart union lawyer named Marvin Miller read the contract. If you can imagine that, the baseball players had never gotten a lawyer who would read the contract. And Miller went in and read the contract, and it seemed to indicate that the contract did not roll over from year to year, that when a player signed a contract, he was bound for one more year, but there was no rollover contract. But even the players were saying, oh, no, we're bound to the team. And they were like afraid, like somebody who's afraid of the dark, you know, to step out into the next room. They were afraid to take that step. And Miller had to, he was far more liberal or far more proactive than the players of that time were. He really had to push them. At least that's his side of the story, but the evidence is that he did.
7: George, I know one of the great aspects of sports, and for any of us that have been blessed to be in this profession for any period of time, like yourself, like myself, the great stories, the antidotes that go along with a particular sport. I remember an evening in which I was blessed to be with Dom DiMaggio, Joe DiMaggio, and Ted Williams up at Dom's house out on the Cape. And just sitting there until way early in the morning, just listening to those stories, very, very special. As you put this book together and now reflect on the stories that you heard about the history of the games, what were the ones that kind of make you smile?
8: Well, I didn't do as much original research for this book as I do in my daily journalism work, where you're sort of on the front end. But I did, there were a few people I called. One of them, I called Buzzy Bavese whenever I need good stories. And I had been hearing some stories about Branch Rickey. Ralph Branch, I ran into him at the Capitol in Washington a year ago when Jackie Robinson was being posthumously given a medal, a Congressional Medal of Honor. And I mentioned Branch Rickey to Ralph Branca. And here was this festive day for his old teammate and friend, Jackie Robinson. And immediately, Branca got ticked off all over again over something that happened back in 1947. And he was saying, yeah, that Rickey, he says I walked too many batters. Why did I walk? And he's standing on the steps of the Capitol building trying to give up Rickey's fallacious reasoning why he shouldn't get a raise in 1948. Branch Rickey, whom I only met once when I was a young reporter, suddenly came very alive for me in that interview, and I hope I made it clear in the chapter on Rickey that he was a very important man, even if the Brankas of the world still resent him.
7: What about the relocation of both the Dodgers and the Giants from East Coast to West Coast? I really felt that that was kind of an earthquake moment when it came to baseball.
8: No, it certainly was. And I look at myself as a young reporter or fan in my late teens going to college as losing my baseball team. I mean, still, on a nice evening like this on the East Coast of New York, when I think about, I'm old enough to think that there used to be games in Ebbets Field in Brooklyn, a little bit to the west of where I live, and I still haven't exactly adjusted. You know, I'm in my late 60s, and I still haven't adjusted to there not being baseball in Brooklyn, even though history has moved on. But for that to happen, it had to happen. I mean, let's face it, baseball for the first half of this century existed only in one quarter of the United States, the northeast quadrant. And as this country got bigger, I have one chapter which relates to the formation of the interstate, the Dwight D. Eisenhower pushing for the interstate, and I don't make it a direct correlation. It's not that baseball would not have moved if it weren't for the interstate, but they are symbols for each other, where just as people got up and moved west and it was easier to drive across the country all of a sudden, so it got to be a lot easier to move baseball teams.
7: Generally,
8: Jeff Plane took care of that.
7: Generally speaking, George, athletes have always probably made more money than just the general public, and I think that was an accepted fact, and maybe it was part of the myth of the baseball player, even if they were making $6,000 while everybody else was making $2,000 or $3,000 a year, and now we have players that are making $25 million a year. But if you take a look at today in the whole scheme of the history of baseball, how has that affected the fans' feeling about the game?
8: Well, fans will say that they resent that the players make too much money. Attendance is so good all around the country that it doesn't look as if people are staying away for that reason. It makes it easier for them to boo. It makes it easier to expect something of Alex Rodriguez because he's the $25 million prototype that you talked about. still, what person would not would turn down that kind of income if they had a chance to do it? It's simplistic. It's easy to say, well, they're jealous or they would do the same thing. But the reality is that it is a free market. If we do believe in what we say as Americans, that people have a right to be paid what they're worth, and baseball players are being paid what they're worth on the open market, that seems pretty American to me.
7: We only have 90 seconds left, George, but is baseball enduring no matter what it does to itself?
8: I often liken baseball to the drunk that walks across eight lanes of traffic and somehow gets to the other side. Despite their leadership, despite the union having its head in the sand on drugs, despite the owners not being able to cooperate with each other the way football owners have, baseball somehow survives. I suspect it's because there is a great appetite have a team representing their region, their town. It's an urban game. They talk about it being played on green grass, but it's an urban game, and it represents large population masses. And I think baseball is in our blood and will continue to be.
7: Are you happy with the way this book came out, George?
8: Oh, absolutely. I am particularly happy. It's a beautiful book. I had nothing to do with that. The people who produced it, the cover, the artwork, the type, the way it's set up is beautiful. And the editor, a young editor named Julia Chaffetz, did a terrific job in dragging stuff out of me, so I am much more happy with the book than I thought I was on my own efforts.
7: In about 10 seconds, is that Yankee Stadium, the picture that's on the front of the book?
8: Absolutely, it's the old Yankee Stadium, and I am going to a groundbreaking at Yankee Stadium for a new Yankee Stadium that will incorporate some of that design, but basically will be a modern ballpark just north of where the old one was.
7: Thanks a lot, George. I appreciate
8: thank you
7: visiting.
8: Thank you for being so prepared. I appreciate it.
7: Baseball, a history of America's favorite game. The author is George Vesey, sports columnist for the New York Times. And if you think about baseball for just a second, it really touches the soul of this country and I think has been reflective of a lot of the history of this country. Quick break. Back on the other side with more of you and Sports Byline.
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7: Faye Vinson joins us, the former commissioner of Major League Baseball, and he has a wonderful book out called The Only Game in Town, Baseball Stars of the 1930s and 40s Talk About the Game They Loved. And this book is an outgrowth of an oral history project for the Baseball Hall of Fame begun by Faye in order to preserve the memories of former players. Faye, I remember in previous conversations you and I have had that you have a love for the history of the game, so I assume that this book was an outgrowth of that love.
8: Well, it was. You're very nice to ask, and it's nice to be with you again. Yes, I am very interested in preserving these stories. I was fascinated by Larry Ritter's book, People Talking About Baseball at the Turn of the 20th Century, and the Hall of Fame had not an organized oral history project, so I started it. I've done about 40 interviews. This book is 10 old ball players talking about the game they love. Tommy Henrick and Eldon Auker and Dominic DiMaggio, Warren Spahn, Bob Feller, you know it. And it's them just talking about how they got started in baseball, how they developed. And I love the book. Obviously, I edited it, but it's just baseball stories and good people that I love talking about the game.
7: Did all of them have a commonality in any particular way about their love for the game?
8: Well, it's interesting. You know, the thing that fascinated me was to start talking about them as kids. And it was very clear that early on they realized they were very good. And very early on they knew that they were going to be big league ballplayers. I mean, it never occurred to Bob Feller that he wouldn't be a big league player once he realized he could throw hard. And Warren Spahn knew he was good, and Tommy Henrick knew he was good. And I said to Larry Doby, when you went from the Negro Leagues to the big leagues, did it ever occur to you that you might fail and be an embarrassment? Oh, no, he said. I could hit. I could hit in the Negro Leagues. He said, it never occurred to me that I would fail. You know, to me, that's astonishing because I couldn't play the game, and it would have frightened me to be going up, but they were very confident.
7: One of the things that you did in this book was that you began by asking each player the same question, and that question was, who got you interested in baseball? Who gave you your first ball and glove? I'm wondering how you came up with the decision on what the first question was going
8: to
7: be.
8: Well, the thought was really to get them talking, and, you know, the best way to do it is to ask them about who got them started. Sometimes it was a father. Warren Spahn's father was a good semi-pro player. Sometimes it was an uncle. Sometimes it was a guy in the neighborhood, in the case of Larry Doby. The answers differed, obviously, in fact, but the emotion was there. They all wanted to talk about getting started and who gave them the first ball and bat and who helped them. And I'll tell you, one of the interviews I did, it's not in this book, is Frank Robinson, who comes across to me as one of the toughest guys in baseball, but I asked him about the influence of his mother. And, you know, I really got him quite emotional. I mean, I won't say he cried, but he came darn close. And he realized that even these great ball players, these very tough cookies, when you talk to them about the role of their parents and who helped them, even Frank Robinson could be moved.
7: One of the observations I've had over the years of doing interviews, Faye, is in particularly black families, I have found that the mother, the black woman, has a very strong influence in those families, even more so than what I found in white families of athletes. And I'm not quite sure why that is. Did you come away with any particular impression on that?
8: Well, one of the problems is the males disappear. I mean, Frank Robinson's father was nowhere to be found. Larry Doby's mother and grandmother raised him. His father disappeared. Some of them died. Some of them just took off. So the black family is very matriarchal. And, I think the other thing that I was stunned by is the influence of religion. I mean, a lot of these guys were very religious and still are. And
15: you know, that generation, they played in the 30s and 40s, that the world was very different. But they're wonderful people. I like them all. They're all, I think, really, I'm proud to say, all they're all good friends. And Eldon Auker, I see once a week when I'm in Florida. I see Dominic DiMaggio regularly. I see Feller regularly. Of course, Bond is dead. Larry Doby was a dear friend. I used to see him all the time. So for me, it's been a great privilege to know them, and this book is an outgrowth of how much I wanted their stories to be told.
7: Knowing baseball as you do today and comparing it to the time in which you did this book on, I'm going to make a comment here, and correct me if you think I'm wrong about this, but the players that you talk to and that are in this book, do you think that their seeds for the passion of baseball was the fact that they saw it as a game and something that was a reflection of society in such a positive way, whereas today maybe the business image of baseball and professional sports has taken over, and so therefore players won't have that same type of emotional reaction to the game?
15: Well, you know, I don't know. I mean, it's an interesting point. I wouldn't debate it, but I don't know the answer. I know this. I think the players today are really passionate about the game. You can't play it 162 times a year plus all the exhibitions without being passionate. But the guys in the 30s and 40s, it was a different world. You know that. It was a one-year contract. They all say they never heard of a pulled hamstring. No ball player in their generation ever had a pulled groin or a pulled hamstring, because if they had, they just went out and played. Because they had a one-year contract, if they didn't play, they didn't get paid. They were all eager to make some money. And I think the similarities are really remarkable between the ones that I know from today and the old ones. The passion, the attention to detail, the intelligence. These great ball players, both today and in the past, are very, very bright. And you know that from talking to them.
7: One of the other things, Faye, that I have found as a commonality, and I don't care what generation, what decade it was that they happened to play in, is that there is a professional pride among really good players, players that really love to play the game and usually have success at it. And I try to get the fans to understand, because they say, well, they don't put out, they don't do that. They all want to do the best they can, do they not?
15: I agree with that. You know, there's what you said is absolutely correct, and you notice it, and there's enormous pride, just enormous pride.
7: What do the players of the 30s and the 40s have to say about the game today?
15: Well, you know, they marvel at the disabled list. They marvel at the what they think is the lack of training. I mean, they think that the players push weights and do a lot of those things, but Eldon Auker, for example, keeps track of all the players on the DL, and he sends me every week a list and how many are there with a pulled hamstring. And his argument is they're just not running enough. They don't run hard. They jog. Nobody is really pushing running. And if you don't run, says Eldon, you will have trouble playing baseball because of all the quick stops and starts. Bob Feller and Warren Spahn never had a sore arm. They pitched many, many innings. Spahn argued that players with the pitch count are short-changing themselves. They should pitch more. They shouldn't be as mollycoddled about innings. So, you know, there's a very different attitude toward the game. They tried to pitch complete games. They were not content to come out. They didn't see five or six innings as their objective. They saw nine innings.
7: I was just going to ask you how they felt about the speciality that comes along with pitching today, where you have the middle reliever, the setup guy, and the closer.
15: Well, it's just very different, isn't it? I mean, it's a different world for them. I asked, Spahn was a great hitter and a bunter, a good fielder, and I said, did you work at it? He said, of course I worked at it. He said, my theory was if I could hit better than the pinch hitter, I'd stay in the game and get the win. And I think Warren Spahn, of all the guys I talked to over all the years, was probably the most intelligent. He was just a genius when it came to talking about baseball and pitching and the subtleties. And you could tell that he'd spent his whole life starting. I said to him one time, Warren, who taught you about pitching? And he looked at me as if that was the dumbest question he ever asked. And I said, really, who taught you about pitching? He said, Faye, hitters tell you about pitching. He said, I don't need anybody to tell me anything. I watch the hitters. They told me how to pitch. Well, you know, when you think about it, he's absolutely correct.
7: Did all of them, generally speaking, have a badge of honor, something they were particularly proud of during the course of their playing careers?
15: Well, they did, of course. Dominic DiMaggio was very proud that he was one of the first little guys with glasses. I think Feller was very proud of coming up very young. Dobie was very proud of being the first black. Sure, each one of them had something that, and that's one of the reasons I talked to them. Each one of them had a remarkable set of assets.
7: World War II and the impact of the game and players who chose to fight. Can you talk a little bit about that?
15: Well, these guys were confronted with two things. They were all there when baseball integrated, and baseball was white when they started, and then it became integrated. Second thing was World War II. Again, Spahn. I mean, Spahn went off. He hadn't won a game when he went in the military. He got a battlefield fighting in Europe. He came back. He didn't win a game till he was 26 years old. And then he won 363 games. And think about that. If he had pitched in the 4 years he was in the service, he would have won another 50, 60 games. And we'd be talking about 420 games instead of 363. And people today say, what about Clemens? He's probably the best pitcher since World War II. And I say, you just don't look it up. Get the baseball encyclopedia out. Look at Warren Spahn. He's just a remarkable man.
7: You mentioned about the players playing baseball during a period of time in which this country was segregated, and then the integration of the sport, Jackie Robinson coming across in the 40s, of course, and becoming the first black player. How did they feel about how the game was played with whites only and about the integration and bringing in black players?
15: You know, I talked to Tommy Henrick about that. I said, what about your team being all white in the late 40s? And the Dodgers had all those great black players, and didn't you feel that you were at a disadvantage? He said, no, Faye. He said, we always won. So, you know, I think many of them, they were young. I don't think they thought in social terms. They took the hand they were dealt it. And I don't believe that these guys were really terribly sensitive to what was going on around them. I think they certainly knew blacks had come to baseball, but you know, the Yankees didn't get a black player till Elston Howard came along in 1955, and Henrik played his whole career on an all-white team.
7: Was there anything about, in researching and putting this book together, Faye, that surprised you, that you did not expect to hear from these players?
15: I can't say there was. Maybe because I had talked to them all so much. I guess the thing that really astonished me was the high degree of intelligence. Joe DiMaggio said that Tommy Henrick was the smartest player he ever played with, and I've talked to you about Spahn. Bob Feller is obviously an enormously intelligent player. Dominic DiMaggio, they call the little professor. Bart Giamatti and I used to talk about it, and our theory was that the great athletes in every sport have a high degree of intelligence. It may not be College Board intelligence or Phi Beta Kappa intelligence, but it's an enormous level of intelligence for the game they were playing.
7: Are you happy with the way the book came out, Faye?
15: Well, I am. You know, I hope people buy it. The reason I hope they buy it is I think if they do, we'll do another one with the next 10 ball players. I like the format. I think they did a good job. What did you think?
7: I liked it because I learned a lot about the early days. You know, when you don't grow up in a particular era, Faye, you don't really connect with anything in that era. And I really, and knowing Dom DiMaggio as I do, I really connected with a lot of things in the book with things that he had told me.
15: Well, he's a great gentleman, and I love being with him. Eldon Auker is just dazzling, a great friend of mine. And it was, you know, Brokaw did the right thing. He called them the greatest generation, and they really are.
7: What would you like people in about 15 seconds to take away from this book, then?
15: Well, an appreciation for what a wonderful game it is, the subtleties of it. And yet, how difficult it is, how hard people have to work to be as good as these guys were.
7: Faye, I want to thank you very, very much for your time. As always, you've been very gracious to me here at Sports Byline. Take care.
15: Love to talk to you. You're a good man. Keep up the good work.
7: Thank you. Former Commissioner of Major League Baseball, Faye Vincent. And again, the name of this book, The Only Game in Town, Baseball Stars of the 1930s and 40s, talk about the game they loved. We continue with more of you and Sports Byline.
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7: George Vesey and also Commissioner Faye Vincent talking about their books. 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

0: Massive attack on Iran, but President Trump also making clear he's keeping all options open. Now, there was some military activity in the Gulf of Oman. A merchant ship tried to break through the U.S. naval blockade. It was warned four times before U.S. forces hit it and disabled that ship.
1: Fox's Steve Harrigan reporting from Tel Aviv, Israel. Maine Democrats have selected a Democratic nominee to replace ousted Senate candidate Graham Plattner.
2: Susan Collins' campaign is saying this was not a convention for the Democrats, but a coronation to pick Troy Jackson to replace Graham Plattner on the ballot for U.S. Senate. More than 600 delegates from all 16 Maine counties gathered for this Democratic convention, and he had nearly every single vote. Officially nominating former Maine Senate President Troy Jackson to replace Plattner on the ballot. He's backed by Senator Bernie Sanders, and he was a former Republican. He switched parties in the early 2000s, shifted to independent, and also now a Democrat. He supports progressive policies like abolishing ICE. Jackson's going to face off against longtime Republican Senator Susan Collins in November. Her campaign argues Jackson's just too far left and is not going to have a lot of support, they think, because he's backed by the Democratic Socialist Movement.
1: Fox's Alexis McAdams reporting from Bangor, Maine. 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
1: Kyiv has reportedly agreed to send battle-tested drones to the U.S. as part of a Pentagon-driven effort to secure drone dominance. Fox's Jennifer Griffin reports from Washington.
6: Explosions at oil refineries across Russia caused by Ukrainian drones now able to reach deep into Russian territory have taken 40% of Russia's refining capacity offline, leading to miles-long gas lines affecting tens of millions of people across Russia. Among the culprits, a state-of-the-art sea drone called the Magura, which means hammer in Ukrainian. It's 25 feet long and can carry a 1,700-pound payload over 350 miles and can also launch aerial drones from the sea near enemy shores. Now, for the first time ever, a U.S. manufacturing firm has signed an agreement to manufacture these Ukrainian sea drones, which have sunk 19 Russian Navy vessels, destroying Russia's Black Sea Fleet.
1: Ukraine's U-Force is set to partner with the Oregon-based company ReconCraft to mass-produce the Agora Maritime Drone Series. The Internal Criminal Court Chief Prosecutor Karim Khan has been removed following sexual misconduct allegations. On Fox News Live, Israeli Ambassador to the UN Danny Danon supports the decision after the ICC refused to drop their investigation into Israeli Prime Minister Benjamin Netanyahu.
7: But we have to look at the allegations themselves. It's about time that the ICC would stop the investigation and the inquiry against Prime Minister Netanyahu. It is a political theater, political circus, and we demand more from this body.
1: Khan's ousting comes as the Trump administration brought sanctions against him and other ICC staff for issuing a warrant for Netanyahu and other Israeli officials. At least one person shot. Another has been detained after police responded to reports of an active shooter at Deerbrook Mall in Humble, Texas. I'm Deborah Valentine. This is Fox News.
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4: 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And Dave Meltzer with his Wrestling Observer live show on Sunday gets a big, big audience. 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And then you've got Head Games with Nick Lowry as well. 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Joshua Prager is going to join us first. His book is called The Echoing Green, The Untold Story of Bobby Thompson, Ralph Branca, and the Shot Heard Round the World. Now, many of you, if you're not that old, you probably won't remember this story, but it's a great story. And what this book does, it proves that the Giants won the pennant in 1951 because of outright cheating. It then goes on to tell the story of what happened to both the central and peripheral characters that were impacted by the events of the day. This is a wonderful, wonderful story, and you're really going to enjoy listening to it. Then right after that, they called him the Big Cat, and deservedly so. Rayfield Wright is going to join us, inducted into the Football Hall of Fame, played 13 seasons in the NFL, all of those with the Dallas Cowboys, and when he went in, what a class he went in with in 2006. Reggie White, the late Reggie White, John Madden, Warren Moon, Troy Aikman, and Harry Carson. And Rayfield Wright was drafted in the seventh round, and of course, as I said, went on to play 13 years in the National Football League, played in six NFC Championship games and five Super Bowl games, and won two Super Bowl rings. So Joshua Prager coming your way next on Sports Byline.
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4: 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Here's Ron Barr.
11: There is a wonderful book out about the 1951 game between the Dodgers and the New York Giants. And, of course, if you remember that game, controversy around it. And the author of the book is Joshua Prager, and it's called The Echoing Green, The Untold Story of Bobby Thompson, Ralph Branca, and the Shot Heard Round the World. First of all, I'm interested, Joshua, The Echoing Green. How did you come up with that title?
12: Well, it's actually a poem by William Blake from 1789 about an old ball field. And I wasn't quite sure what I was going to call the book. And when I saw that poem, I was delighted because the home run, obviously, is called The Shot Heard Round the World. And the whole book is about the reverberations of this one moment in the lives of these two men and in the country at large. And so when I saw this poem, the whole notion of an echo being central to the book, it seemed to fit.
11: One of the things that I find interesting, and I was thinking about it, this is outright cheating, at least the way you talk about it and write about it, which if you take a look with the steroid scandal and everything, I guess not much has changed over the years. Are we able to just say this is all part of the competitive battle that goes on in sports?
12: I don't think so, actually. I mean, The one obvious difference is that while baseball has outlawed the use of steroids, it has not outlawed the use of sign stealing, even by mechanical means, and which is bizarre because time and time again, and I detail this in the book, going back to the 1800s, there have been instances where teams have cheated like this, and each and every time the league, the sport, has come down hard and said there's no room for this in our sport, we have to ban it, but they never have. And I asked Commissioner Selig about it, and he said, well, there's really no need to do it, but it's not allowed, it's not tolerated. So there's sort of this unofficial ban on it. Obviously, picking up a sign from second base with your eye is not only allowed, it's applauded, but you really can't do this.
11: Set the scene for us, Joshua, the circumstances and what happened in this, in the book.
12: Well, in 1951, the Giants were trailing the Dodgers by 7.5 games on July 19th. It was a rainy day, and Leo Durocher, the manager of the Giants, decided to call a team meeting. And at this team meeting, he asked the players if they were up for getting stolen signs. He explained that they had a center field clubhouse at the Polo Grounds that was directly aligned with home plate, and that using a telescope that had been brought to the team by a utility player named Henry Shenz, although he didn't mention the player by name, they could spy through the fourth window of the clubhouse the catcher signals of opposing teams, and then they had an electrician named Abe Chadwick who set up a buzzer system so that what happened was the spy, who turned out to be the coach, Herman Franks, peered through the spyglass, pressed a button, and once for a fastball, twice for an off-speed pitch. the buzzer buzzed in the right field bullpen. The Polo Grounds happened to be the only park in baseball that had bullpens in fair play. And so the player there, who was usually the backup catcher, Sal Ebars, relayed the stolen signal by hand signal to the batter. All of that took just a few seconds, and they got very good at it. And so they started doing this on July 20th. They then went away for a long road trip, got swept by the Dodgers, and did not play generally well. And, of course, there's the famous standings of August 11th, whereby midday between doubleheaders, they were 13.5 games back of the Dodgers. They then, of course, went on an incredible tear, won 37 of 44 games, including 13 of 16 at home to get it going, and forced a three-game playoff.
11: One of the things that I questioned, and we were kicking it around here in the office, is it's one thing to look through a telescope, be able to recognize what the signal is, go ahead and flash it to somebody in the bullpen, then be able to get it to the batter. I mean, was there that much time between when the catcher called for the pitch and when the pitcher actually delivered what he called for?
12: Believe it or not, yes. In fact, just to take the most famous at-bat of all, Thompson's home run, there were 23 seconds between the first and second pitch, which is very typical. And the whole relaying took about 5 or 6 seconds. So, yes, they had really gotten it down to a science by then.
11: I guess if there's a bad guy in all of this, it's probably manager Leo DeRocher. But if you know anything about DeRocher, if you've read anything about him, you know his personality was fiery. He was a big-time competitor. So I suppose this wasn't even out of the reach of Leo DeRocher.
12: You're exactly right. I mean, his famous line is, nice guys finish last. One of the guys who comes across to me as a real villain, or that's too strong a word, but just as a blowhard in the book, is Charlie Dressen, the manager of the Dodgers. He resisted any and all help from other people. He always managed by whim and not by fact and by scouting report. And they had a wonderful statistician named Alan Roth, who had pitcher-batter matchups for him, and he refused them. And he would have, the team would have performed much better if he relied on them. And one thing he did that was really incredible, he refused to pitch Clem Labine, a wonderful young pitcher, just because Clem Labine had shaken off a sign that Dressen had earlier in the year told him to throw a certain pitch, and he overworked the other pitchers unbelievably so. Don Newcomb pitched, I believe, 34 innings in 8 days, the most any pitcher has ever pitched since. No pitcher, excuse me, has ever pitched that much since. And these pitchers were exhausted. And when he finally went to Clem Labine, because he had no other choice, he pitched a shutout in Game 2 of the playoffs. So there's enough blame to go around.
11: The subtitle of this book is The Untold Story of Bobby Thompson and Ralph Branca. Talk to me about what that untold story is about each of them.
12: Well, it's always just been said, hey, they're buddies. You know, that this brought them together and they were friends. But the truth is a lot more complicated than that. This moment shot them in unbelievably different directions. The very night of the home run, Branca went home to find that telegrams had been sent to his family saying drop dead. And Thompson, meantime, who had been a better-than-average player, was suddenly a hero on the Ed Sullivan Show, on, you know, people naming their children after him. And so that happened immediately. But then what I'm really referring to there is that in 1954, just 3 years after the sign stealing and the home run, Ted Gray, a pitcher on the Detroit Tigers, told Ralph Branca that the Giants had been cheating. Branca had been let go by the Giants and picked up by Detroit. He told him this because he felt bad for him. Gray had learned from a utility giant named Earl Rapp. And what happened was that began what is now 51 years later was a very long sort of dance between Thompson and Branca, a pas de deux, where they just didn't talk to each other about this. They knew each other very, very well, but they would never talk about the sign stealing. And the effect, you know, we can debate the effect that the sign stealing had on play, but the effects on the men are undebatable, undeniable.
11: I was just going to ask you, Joshua, of course, this secret went to the graves with many of the people that were involved with this. Do you ever think that they regretted what they did in winning that game?
12: Well, I'll tell you, it didn't bother a lot of the ballplayers. Ironically, it bothered one man more than anyone else, and that man is Bobby Thompson. And it's not because he became the hero. He was raised in a very strict Scottish home, as I go into, and his father always told the people in the family, the six kids, do what's right, do what's right. And so it really preyed on him. It bothered him. And so when I finally contacted him 50 years later, he said, you know, I feel like I got out of jail. I feel like I got out of prison. That's what he said to the radio station, WFAN, the very next day. And he talked a lot about it in the press. Branca, meantime, had always been taught to feel good about himself. And the fact that he was a goat was not something he wore easily. And so here you had the very, very humble hero, the self-deprecating hero, and the proud goat. So they were an interesting tandem.
11: We only have about 2 minutes left, but what do you think people should take away from this book, Joshua?
12: Well, I would say that probably the things that I most enjoyed writing about are the reasons why this moment has resonated so powerfully and the degree to which this moment mattered back in 1951, as well as writing about the lives of these two men. In other words, I was very happy to write about what happened on the ball field and happy to sort of nail down the specifics of the sign stealing. But what I most enjoyed was stepping away from the ballpark. And I think it's hard for us to understand the degree to which this event mattered. And there's a reason why 55 years later, literally millions of people remember exactly where they were. And at a time when, you know, baseball is still an unbelievably popular sport, it's still hard for us to conceive of how it mattered back then. And in this book, I run through the, like I said, to use that word again, the reverberations of the home run in the White House, in the mafia, people of different religions, and the spy Julius Rosenberg, the writers Kerouac and Steinbeck, just seeing how this moment sort of embedded itself in the minds of so many people. That's what I really think is unique about this moment.
11: In about 15 seconds, is this another black mark on baseball, or will this just be part of its history?
12: I don't think it is on the same level, for example, as the Black Sox scandal. But yes, I do think it's a black mark. I don't think there's a place for stealing signs with a telescope, and I don't think it's going to happen again.
11: Congratulations, Joshua. It's an outstanding book. I want to urge people to pick it up. It's called The Echoing Green, The Untold Story of Bobby Thompson, Ralph Branca, and The Shot Heard Round the World. Congratulations, Joshua.
12: Thanks, and thanks for having me.
11: And be sure to check this book out because it'll give you some insight to how the game was played at that particular period. We'll take a break as we continue across the country and around the world with you on Sports Byline.
13: We are the NFHS. That stands for the National Federation of State High School Associations. 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
14: 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I'm about to win the Tuesday Night Bowling League Championship.
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11: Raphael Wright joins us on Sports Byline. Raphael played 13 seasons in the National Football League, all of those with the Dallas Cowboys, and he was inducted in the class of 2006 into the Football Hall of Fame, and certainly deservedly so. And Raphael, you and I were just talking about this class. It was Reggie White, John Madden, Warren Moon, Troy Aikman, and Harry Carson. I don't know that I can remember a better class going into the Hall of Fame.
22: Well, it was certainly a great class of athletes and coaches, along with John Madden, that entered the class of the Pro Football Hall of Fame in 06. No question about it. Each of these individuals were tremendous athletes, and Coach Madden was certainly a great coach. And, you know, I was really honored to be a part of the 06 class, you know, with such a great caliber of players.
11: You said something very interesting during your induction speech. You talked about the poem that you had read in the eighth grade, The Road Not Taken by Robert Frost, and the significance on Raphael Wright. Why was it so significant to you?
22: Well, you know, in life itself, we always come to crossroads in our life where we have to make a decision or a choice as to, you know, what we're going to do and what we're going to say and how we're going to do it and how we're going to say it. And I just kind of wanted to kind of leave the leave something outside of just saying thank you to the people that were a part of my life. I wanted to leave something. I want to be an example, and I want to set an example. And I wanted the people to understand and know that it makes no difference where you come from or how you came, whether you were from a single parent or both parents in the home, that still, you know, you have the same opportunities as everyone else does, and it's all about choice. It's all about decisions. And if you are a good study, and if you listen to your parents or you listen to your loved ones or those that have had their hands on you, then hopefully you will make the right choices when you come to that crossroad in your life.
11: One of the things that I've always found, Raphael, is that we're all a product of our past and the environment that we grew up in. So I've got to ask you, growing up in Griffin, Georgia, how did that mold you into the person that you ultimately became?
22: Well, growing up in Griffin was a pretty unique kind of situation there. You know, not knowing my dad and my mother and grandmother raising four kids, and, you know, me being the third of those four kids, but yet still the first one to graduate from high school and go to college. It was extraordinary for anyone to come through a situation like I came through and accomplish and do the things that I did with the desire to do those things. And it takes hard work and it takes commitment to overlook the things that life has to offer us, and when you're not in a position to do certain things, and it just takes strong commitment and faith to do that.
11: You said one time, kids in my neighborhood didn't wear $100 tennis shoes and never went to sporting camps after chores and homework. You'd find us in empty fields playing football, basketball, and baseball.
22: Yes, absolutely. Well, that's what we had to occupy our time after getting our homework done from school. Then that's what you would find. You would find most of the young players, young students, you know, out in a ball field someplace playing the different sports of the season. And whether it didn't make any difference whether it was football, basketball, or baseball, you know, that's where you would find us. And you didn't find us running the streets or anything like that. And it kind of really kept us off the street and kept our mind focused on some things that we really wanted to accomplish.
11: I suppose, Raphael, that first cross in the road, which direction you were going to take, happened early when you didn't make your high school football team. And weren't you headed for the Air Force instead of going off to college?
22: Absolutely. Well, you know, my senior year in high school, we had what we call a career day program, which most high schools have, and they bring in a lot of businesses and corporations to come in and talk to the seniors. And, you know, it was kind of interesting because I didn't, you know, as I was sitting there listening to all of the individuals speak, none of them really impressed me at all. So until this one man got up, and I don't know, it was just something about the way he walked, the way he was dressed, and the way he spoke, and he really impressed me tremendously. And this was a captain in the Air Force, and after it was all over, I asked him a question. I asked him if there was if he had a program where I could continue my education and also play sports, and he said, yeah, in special services. And I said, wow. I said, would it be okay if I asked some of my classmates who were in the same position that I was in, who didn't have financial resources to just go to college, could they come along? And he said, sure, you know, you guys could go in on a buddy-buddy plan. So we did go to Atlanta, and we took the physical and passed everything and just was waiting to be sworn in. And that's when Coach Lomax came, was found out about my athletic ability through my cousin, who was the captain of the football team at Fort Valley State. And, you know, he came up and he talked to my mom and everybody and also the recruiting officer. And next thing I knew, the recruiting officer came up to him and told me that, hey, Rayfield, you can go to college. And but if you drop out of school or flunk out, you're going to get drafted in the Army. And, you know, that's how I got to college. But I was committed to go to the Air Force and participate, you know, in service to protect this country as well as get my education and play sports.
11: I think you know as well as I do, there's always been coaches in kids' lives, and they all, you know, certainly do affect them in a great way. And you just alluded to the gentleman, Stan Lomax, who became kind of a father figure to you as your basketball and football coach at Fort Valley, Georgia State. How did he affect you, and what was the most influential thing he did to you, Rayfield?
22: Well, you know, Coach Lomax was a man of great character, and everyone respected him. And I guess it was just the way he carried himself. And, you know, he was a father figure not only to me but to all of the players that played for him. And, you know, he was strong in his convictions, and he taught us. He taught us more than just about football. He taught us about life, just as Coach Landry did. These, you know, I was really blessed to have played for two of the who I thought were great coaches on the college level as well as in the professional. And these gentlemen were, you know, they held high respect for me and as well as a lot of the players around, you know, that played for them. They were really great people, and you had to respect them.
11: I know in talking to black athletes, there has always been one theme, Rayfield, that has always come out in those discussions with the athletes, and that is the strength of the black woman in the family. And I know in your particular case, your grandmother was so influential, Big Mama. Can you talk a little bit about her? Because I always love to hear black athletes talk about the women in their lives.
22: Well, you know, it's you have to go way back to appreciate and understand, you know, what black women had to go through, not just in the South, but, you know, throughout the country, especially in those days. Now, we're talking about an era back in the 40s and the 50s. And without a man covering in the house, the woman in the house, you know, had to be a strong person, and they had to be a person of conviction. And, you know, my grandmother was just that, you know, and she meant what she said, and she said what she meant, you know, and there was no, you know, wait a minute, I'll do it in a minute or anything like that. You did it when she told you to do it. So, you know, and, you know, she was a really high-respected person in the community, and, you know, everyone looked up to her and to her wisdom. She was her husband. My grandfather was a Baptist minister, and when he left when I was 5 years old, she took up the mantle, and she went forward with it, and she was very known throughout the community. Now, even outside the community, she was known, so... You know, when someone of strong conviction and faith, you know, is around you every day, you know, you can't help but to listen to them and also react and do the things that, you know is right once you are taught that.
11: You had an opportunity to play in the NBA with the Cincinnati Royals. How close did you come to becoming an NBA player?
22: Well, I was very, very close to doing that. The only thing is that it was my junior year that they wanted me to come and play, and I would have came up into the NBA if I had left college my junior year, you know, on a hardship case. But, you know, I made the commitment from the recruiting officer and my parents and everyone that I would not leave college until I received my degree, and that's when my senior year is when the Cowboys drafted me. But my whole head and my whole mind was focused simply on basketball, and that's what I wanted to play. And I was a very good basketball player. And also I was a good football player also at Fort Valley. But football season started in July, and basketball camp didn't start until August. So I really had two opportunities. And so I told my mom and them that I would go to football camp first. If it didn't work out, I wasn't coming back to Griffin. I was going on to Cincinnati and play basketball. And it just so happened that we had 137 rookies in training camp in July with the Cowboys, and five made the team, and I was one of the five. So, you know, after that, I had to just go ahead and stay with the Cowboys since that opportunity prevailed itself.
11: He is a member of the NFL Football Hall of Fame. Rayfield Wright is with us on Sports Byline. We'll take a quick break and continue across the country and around the world. But he played 13 seasons in the NFL, all of those with the Cowboys. And he went to Fort Valley State University, an All-American there, drafted in the seventh round in the 67 draft, and then became the starting right tackle for the Cowboys after his first three seasons, played in six NFC Championship games and five Super Bowl games. We continue with more of You and Sports Byline.
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11: Rayfield Wright has joined us here on Sports Byline. Rayfield, I see that your nickname was Big Cat. Who labeled you that?
22: Well, I tell you what, we had a guy on our football team with the Cowboys that pretty much nicknamed all the players around, you know, on our team. And Bob Hayes was one was that guy that did that, you know. And they basically started calling me Big Cat because of my quickness that I had when I was playing football. And all of it derived from my basketball skills, you know. So, you know, being, you know, as quick and as I was in basketball certainly related over to my football abilities.
11: Those years in the 60s, the early years of the Dallas Cowboys, when you were in college, how did you view that organization and that team?
22: Well, you know, in 1967 when I was drafted by the Cowboys organization was only 6 years old. They drafted Bob Hayes in 1965, and if you can recall, the Cowboys didn't even win a game their first year back in 1960. But, you know, they had become a team that was known during that time as a team that couldn't win the big game. And Coach Landry, you know, made it a point to try and get athletes involved with his program, not just good ball players. He wanted athletes. He had a system, and he wanted to get athletes to put into his system. And that's when he started looking, and Gil Brandt started going throughout all the small colleges and so forth, looking for athletes, not just football players. We had a lot of guys on our team that never played certain positions before in their life until they came to Dallas, but they were athletes. They could have played any position.
11: Had you ever been a tackle before? Because you were drafted as a tight end, if I remember correctly.
22: That is true. I was drafted as a tight end, and I played tight end my first 2 years. My third year, Coach Landry called me in his office and said, "Rayfield, you're a good block at tight end. I'm going to move you to offensive tackle. We've got this kid that's going to join the team this year who had been coming to training camp. Roger used to stop by, used to come to training camp every year until he got out of service, and then he joined the team in 69. So Coach Landry wanted to bring a much quicker and faster offensive line together so that, because Roger was not a pocket quarterback. Roger was a quarterback that would scramble. He would run a lot of times. And he had to have offensive linemen that could also move around a lot quicker than the ones that we had in the past. And, you know, I remember when Coach Landry called me into his office and told me that, I looked at him and I said, "Well, Coach, I've never played that position before." And he said, "I know it, Rayfield, but you'll make a great tackle." And I looked at him again and I said, "Well, Coach, if you believe I can best help this football team by moving in this position I've never played before in my life, I'll give it everything I have." And he looked back at me and he said, "Rayfield, I believe you can do it." And that was good enough for me.
11: Rayfield, one of the things that I thought about is that you played during a time that was not very tolerant in this country. But yet, I think about Vince Lombardi and the Green Bay Packers. I think about Tom Landry and the Dallas Cowboys. And I would think that the similarity between those two is that they did not care about the color of the player that put on the uniform. They cared about the person and their ability to be able to work within the framework of the team and that teamwork aspect. Am I correct in that observation about both?
22: Well, you know, you really are. I think that Coach Lombardi had a system, and, he felt for his players. He knew his players, and just as Coach Landry did. And if you look at those two coaches, you know, there was a great similarity in a lot of ways, the way that they carried themselves and the way that they treated their ball players. And you can't have anything but respect for them. And if you talk to any of the Packers back in that era, you will hear them say the same thing. And the Cowboys, you know, they're very similar to the same thing. But they were great coaches, and they really cared for their players, and they did everything they could to make sure that those players that they had were executed their system. There are a lot of great players that came to both systems, I think, that especially Cowboys, that I always used to wonder why they didn't make the team and why the coaches cut them. But at the same time, they had a system. Coach Landry had a system. And no matter whether you were a great player or not, if you didn't fit into that system, then it's just like in business, all you're going to do is take it down. So you know, you have to be able to fit in that system outside of just being a good football player.
11: I loved your comment when you said, my body still hurts when I hear their names called out. And you were talking about Deacon Jones, Claude Humphrey, and Carl Eller. Those guys, when they talk about you, they talk respectfully as well. What was it about those type of guys?
22: Well, those guys were the best to ever play the game, I think. And they still, even with the great players of today, you know, these guys were the best. And when you went up against a guy like Deacon Jones, man, you better be ready to play because you know that he's coming and he's going to give you everything he has. And if you're not ready for him, you might as well go sit on the bench or go back to the locker room or something. And the same thing with Carl Eller and Claude Humphrey, Jack Youngblood, L.C. Greenwood. These are the guys that I had to block every year. And all these guys are all pro and Pro Bowl players, and most of them in the Hall of Fame. And those that are not in the Hall of Fame should be in the Hall of Fame because they all were great players, and I don't think there ever has been a great of defensive ends in the National Football League as these players.
11: That offensive line and yourself, John Fitzgerald, Ralph Neely, Blaine Nye, what was the catalyst of your success?
22: Well, the catalyst of our success was the fact that, you know, we were a team, and we didn't look at individual performances. We looked at the whole scope of the offense. Not only did we have to learn our position, but we knew every position on that offense. We knew exactly what the quarterback was going to do, where he's supposed to be on each play, what the running back assignment were and where they were going to be, what our offensive line techniques were on each play. There were a lot of things going on in that offensive line. And the thing that made the Cowboys successful is that we worked together as a team.
11: There's another aspect of the Cowboys that I thought was maybe kismet. And what I mean by that, Rayfield, is the fact that it's certain players at the right time with the team. And I think of Roger Staubach and his discipline, having come out of the Naval Academy. The fact that he did not come to professional football until later because he had to serve in Vietnam as well. And then the type of person slash leader slash player that he was a perfect fit for the Cowboys. Am I correct in that observation as well?
22: Well, there's no question about it based on Coach Landry's system
11: right.
22: that he had. You know, Roger was a kind of player.
11: He was an extension of Tom on the field.
22: Well, you know, Roger was a very dedicated and committed player, just like he was dedicated and committed to his careers in the service as well as other things. And he brought that same attitude with him with the Cowboys, and all of the, even as a rookie, all of the players on the team recognized that, and they saw his leadership qualities and his leadership ability, and Roger became an excellent quarterback, and he became an excellent leader and captain for the Dallas Cowboys based on what he had gone through, primarily, I would think, his training and so forth in the service in which he attended.
11: Let me switch gears before I kick you loose here. And you talked about one other thing that I think is very important, and I think parents need to hear this. You ask parents to teach your children well. Remember that you are the windows through which your children see this world. What message were you trying to really send to the parents?
22: Well, I wanted the parents to understand how important and how significant their role is as parents, because for some reason or another, and I do a lot of work with young kids, and a lot of parents that I have met and I've talked with, they seem to have taken their hands off their young kids. And you can't do that in the world. You can't do that, period. And in the world, the way the world is today, our young people are looking for something. And if you can't get it at home, then they're going to go to the street to get it. So I was trying to send a message to the parents to reach out and grab your kids and touch them and teach them the way they should go. So when they get older, they won't depart from those ways, and they will give you the respect that parents deserve. And that was very, very important to me because that's the way we were with my mother and my grandmother.
11: Two questions I want to ask you, and that is the influence on kids of, by sports and also by athletes, because I think they're separate and probably the response is different as well. Let's talk about sports and the influence. What's the pros and cons of it today, you think, Rayfield?
22: Well, you know, it's sports has been a way that a lot of young people have been able to advance in life, not just for themselves, but for their families and friends as well. And being able to have the opportunity to play sports and in hopes that you would be able to take another step or go to another level in sports, such as going into the professional ranks, where you are highly compensated for your efforts and your abilities. And, you know, and that's very important. Now, the thing, now it comes to the point whereby, based on your teachings from childhood all the way through high school and college, once you get to that level and you start receiving the funds that the sports desire for you to receive, then it's going to be left up to you to make the right choices and decisions what to do with those funds.
11: And Charles Barkley said athletes are not role models for their kids. I've had great discussion and debate with the fans out there. They seem to take the other point of view, that they indeed are. How do you see their role in the lives of children?
22: Well, it's no question about it. And, you know, all athletes have their own opinion about that, whether you're a role model or not. But in my opinion, athletes are role models, no matter what, because young people look at us and they look at the way we carry ourselves. They listen to what we say. And if young kids see professional athletes going on the left, going to the left side of life, and they get away and they do certain things and they feel as though they can do the same thing, and then they begin to lose that discipline, they begin to lose that commitment. So it is very important the way that an athlete, especially whether you're a professional or in college, your younger brothers and your younger cousins and everything, younger kids in the neighborhood, they are watching you. Eyes are always on you. And it's very, very significant and important as to how you carry yourself, how you present yourself, and how you speak when you talk to other people, because somebody else is looking at you that is a lot younger than you, that would love to have the opportunity that you had to become a professional athlete. So we are role models, no matter what anybody says.
11: And you know what, Rayfield? I believe that the media, along with the athlete, is just as influential with the kids in forming the opinions that they have, and maybe even the role model image that they have. And I'm not sure that the media does the right job, because it invariably will focus in on the negative. I mean, if an athlete gets in trouble, you know as well as I do, of all the athletes that play sport, that's only a small percentage, but that's what you're going to hear a majority of from the media.
22: Well, that's news. And, you know, a lot of the, and it's unfortunate, you know, sometimes, if an athlete does something that is not proper, you're going to hear about it in the news media, because it's news, and it sells magazines, and it sells newspapers, and it gets people to watch the news programs on TV. But at the same time, when that, you know, athletes, when they do good and they work in the community and they work with kids and they do a lot of great things, you know, then those things ought to be also mentioned, you know, by the media, so that kids can see the other side and not always see the negative side.
11: Is there a moment in your 13-year career that's still crystallized in your mind, the one that you will just never, ever forget?
22: Well, in 13 years in the National Football League and playing in 5 Super Bowls and all the accomplishments that I've received, there are a lot of moments that I will never forget. And I guess one of the greatest moments that stands out in my mind is when we went to the Super Bowl in 1970 and we played against the Baltimore Colts, and we lost that game, that Super Bowl game, and we knew in our hearts that we could have won. And, you know, once you get to that level, then, you know, nothing else satisfies you until you go and get it all. And the Cowboys were known during that period as a team that couldn't win the big game. So the captains on the team, after losing to Baltimore in 1970, the Leroy Jordans, the Starbucks, the Mel Renfros, the Rayfield Wright, the Cornell Greens, you know, we all, Bob Lilly, you know, we all got together and said, hey, we know we can get this done, and we know we can get it and win this game. So we dedicated ourselves that next offseason, and we came back in 71, and we beat the Dolphins. I think the score was like 24-3 or something of that nature. And to after that game was over, to pick Coach Landry up as one of the players on my shoulder and carry him off the field after that Super Bowl victory, that was one of the greatest feelings I ever had in my life, because, you know, the man had worked so hard with us to try and get us to understand and to get us to execute the system, and we finally did, and then we became world champions.
11: Rayfield, I want to thank you. Congratulations on going into the Hall of Fame, and please come back and visit with us again.
22: Absolutely. I really enjoy it. And make sure all the fans at around the country, I want to say hello, and I want to thank them for being fans.
11: Rayfield Wright with us as we continue on Sports Byline.
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11: Joshua Prager, and if you want to check out his book, it's called The Echoing Green, The Untold Story of Bobby Thompson, Ralph Branca, and The Shot Heard Round the World. 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
1: A chaotic scene in Germany. I'm Chris DeMeo, Fox News. One person is dead and 16 others injured after a van slams into a crowd in Berlin. It happened at an LGBTQ event. Berlin police have identified a suspect and say he has ties to Islamic circles. U.S. Central Command reports that it disabled a tanker after the vessel allegedly tried to run the U.S. blockade near the Strait of Hormuz.
2: For 13 nights in a row, U.S. forces targeted military positions inside Iran. Last night, quiet for the first time in those 2 weeks. President Trump has talked repeatedly over the last few days about consideration of a possible massive attack on Iran, but the president

0: policies, including Medicare for All and also abolishing ICE. It was only a few hours, and then he walked out ready to take on Collins in November. Jackson will face longtime Republican Senator Susan Collins in one of the country's most closely watched Senate races. Democrats see Maine as a key opportunity in their effort to win back control of the Senate.
1: It's Fox's Alexis McAdams. Jackson replaces Graham Plattner, who withdrew after allegations of sexual assault. He has denied those allegations. 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
1: New York City Mayor Zoran Mamdani is applauding the arrest of a man suspected of stabbing two men on Manhattan's Upper West Side on Thursday, as well as the hate crime charges the suspect is now facing.
14: Mayor Zoran Mamdani is repeatedly denouncing hate and anti-Semitism after this stream of public criticism from community leaders who say his rhetoric on Israel has created division. This criticism follows this week's stabbing attack. The suspect, Raul Morales, was arraigned on two counts of attempted murder, two counts of assault, and one count of attempted assault, all of which are being tried as hate crimes. Investigators say witnesses heard Morales yell, "Allahu Akbar," before stabbing a Jewish man and Asian man on New York City's Upper West Side. According to the Manhattan DA's office, the Jewish man was wearing a yarmulke and had just left a synagogue.
1: That's Fox's CB Cotton in New York. The attack happening days after Mayor Mamdani called Israeli Prime Minister Benjamin Netanyahu a war criminal. President Zelensky is warning that North Korea is going to step up its involvement in Russia's war on Ukraine.
15: Russia wants to bring in 30,000 more North Korean troops as the Kremlin continues its invasion of Ukraine. Ukrainian President Zelensky making that claim, saying that Russian efforts have been underway since June to get those North Korean troops into the conflict. Under a mutual defense agreement between the two countries, Pyongyang sent 14,000 soldiers to fight alongside Russian forces in the Kursk region in 2024 after a Ukrainian incursion into the area. Meanwhile, President Zelensky is expected to meet with President Trump in Washington early next week. Jill Nato, Fox News.
1: Three more subcontractors on the Obama Presidential Center are seeking nearly $900,000 in unpaid bills for work. The claims adding to a growing list of payment disputes surrounding the Chicago project. I'm Chris DeMeo. This is Fox News.
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6: everybody, it's that time again. Sports Overnight America. We'll talk this, we'll talk

0: bet. We'll talk everything in the wonderful and wacky world of sports. We are heard everywhere. Sirius 217, XM 203, all the apps, Sports Byline, Sports Map, American Forces Radio, radio station, including KSHP 1400 in very warm Las Vegas, Nevada. Other stations include SMSN in the state of Indiana. All right, Art Source is with us, 28 years of age. Attorney Laura Snoke with us, ready to play Barron Sports Trivia. Mark Mancini has been playing Barron very well recently. He possibly is taking Prevagen. He'll be with us as we play that game. And we've had Jeff Bellinger, who teaches sports media, sports business at USC Edinburgh for many, many, many years. He's an old guy, so he knows a little bit about everything about the sports business, sports media industry. But seriously, so much is happening in the world of sports. But first of all, is it over? Has anyone scored? Do I hear Andrus Carter finally saying, goal? I don't know. Is it over? Tell me. I don't know. Email at sportsfredio.com, sportsfredio.com. All I know is the median ticket was $900. The average ticket was like $500. So many people could not afford to go if they wanted to go. Elsewhere in the wonderful and wacky world of sports, after 5, 6, 7 weeks, I don't know how many weeks, LeBron James apparently has signed with a club, the Philadelphia 76ers. 2 years, $8 million. I don't know if he'll survive, probably make $100 million in advertisements and things like that. The problem right now, I mean, as soon as he signs, if he signs, and it doesn't change, they're going to be the favorite in the Eastern Division of the National Basketball Association. However, the problem, and this is a problem, Embiid is never healthy, and LeBron is 41. So do we know how many games they're going to be playing together? Same story we had in Golden State with Curry and LeBron. Anyway, your thoughts about that and a whole lot more in the wonderful and wacky world of sports. Something I want to bring up. ESPN fired Ryan Clark, fine defensive back for many years. And Stephen A. Smith, who eventually is going to run for president, I guess, indicates he's very hurt. He went to management. He loves Ryan Clark. Well, I can resolve the problem. If it was purely financial, take some of your $20 or $25 million per year and hand it over to Ryan Clark. ESPN won't have to pay him anything. You still make $18 or $20 million, and everybody's happy. We're happy here on Sports Overnight America.
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0: Hey, welcome back, everybody. Sports Overnight America. You can hear us everywhere. Sirius 217, XM 203, and many, many other places, including radio stations like KSAP 1400 in Las Vegas, Nevada. But so much to talk about. I opened the show talking about Stephen A. Smith, who eventually wants to run for president. And so he intervenes when they fire Ryan Clark for monetary reasons. And he says, I love Ryan Clark. Very disappointed in ESPN, and I told him as I opened the show saying, you make $20 or $30 million, give Ryan Clark a couple million, everybody's happy. Art, you think that's going to happen like tonight?
9: I don't know, but Skip Bayless just called and he wants to get a shot at it.
0: There it is.
9: Wow. No, seriously, Fred. I mean, when you start doing these mass layoffs at Mickey Mouse and Disney and ABC Sports and ESPN. And, you know, and then you're paying guys like Stephen A. Smith, $25 million, Pat McAfee, $65 million.
0: Wow.
9: I mean, you could pay a lot of people $400,000 and really have a great, great roster of talent. Or you can make these guys into superstars. And I don't understand it. I mean, there's a lot of great people. Tom Palisaro. A lot of people don't know that ESPN is now owned by the NFL. They own 10% of each other. I don't know how that's going to work out as a relationship. There's a lot of things going on in the world of sports, whether it be in gambling in sports, whether it be in media and mixing of leagues. We saw it in the World Cup. It's just really a bizarre time in sports, and it's something we have to discuss more often.
0: Actually, ESPN owns the NFL Network.
10: Yeah.
0: And that's why...
9: No. 10%.
0: Right,
9: ESPN is owned by the NFL. Okay, and I mean, how do you cover a team with like, you know, cover a league without, you know, if you're part owner? I mean, that's a little different.
0: Laura, any comments about what's happening in the wonderful and wacky world of sports? We've got Roger Goodell, whose contract is up next year. He's only making $75 million. We're probably making $85 or $90 million per season. Meanwhile, the NFL Players Association wants real grass. Right now, it's like split 50-50 between the stadiums that have real grass and not real grass. And I'm going to tell you something: if you're hit your head on the forehead and you hit the ground in real grass, that's one thing. If you hit your head on fake grass, I think that's another. And again, enough CT and enough ALS around the NFL. Don't you think, how much could it possibly cost to make every stadium grass? Simple as that. Laura, your thoughts?
11: Well, you know, I said that as soon as I found out that the teams were rolling in grass for the soccer games.
0: Yeah.
11: And I said,
9: millions of dollars too, Laura.
11: I mean, I'm not surprised. I'm surprised they haven't demanded that before now. And it should be a non-negotiable demand, in my view, because... It makes the game a lot more enjoyable for everybody if we're not worrying about injuries from turf. And it's just, you know, it's just a player safety issue. And they can do it for soccer. They can do it for football or American football. But I was going to comment, too, on the ESPN coverage of the game last week. I thought it was actually atrocious. I find interviewing people in the middle of the game to be really obnoxious. I find miking up the players, especially the infielders when they have to be paying attention, to be distracting. And I find that it seems to me, maybe this is just my bias being a Dodger fan, but it seems to me that every time I watch the Dodgers on ESPN or on another network that's not our local Dodger network, that they're all biased in favor of the other teams. So that's, you know, that could be just my bias, but, you know, I don't know.
9: Well, I feel the same way, Barbara. I feel the same way.
0: Art, let me say this to you first. It's not going to happen on Fox because their number one announcer for Fox when they do the Dodger games is Artie Davis, who does the Dodger
10: games. He's biased.
0: So you might be right otherwise, but not on Fox, Lord.
11: Right.
10: I think you know what? The two most biased guys that do a Dodger thing is going to be Oral Hershiser and Eric Karros. I mean, anything that goes on the other side, they'll basically say, well, you know, I mean, and I don't listen to a lot of their games, but when I see those two on, I know it's going to be pro Dodgers.
0: What about when his son hit a home run for Colorado? He's walking a very thin line, Eric Karros is. You know, he can't be not pro Dodger, but it's his son. So what can you possibly say? Mark, your grandfather, what would you say if your grandkid or your kid hit a home run when you were doing the Dodger game? What would you say?
10: Well, I always say my birthday's in November. I like to let people know my birthday is coming up in August. So I probably jump around the stands and let everybody know that's my kid out there.
9: Your son. Family definitely overcomes all that stuff. You got to be proud of your son.
0: Since we're talking baseball, let me throw this name out there. Miller, reliever, 100 miles an hour, Mason Miller for the Padres. Okay, so the Pirates could use him. Anybody could use him. The problem is, and I'm not a doctor, he's a diabetic. I don't know what that means. There have been diabetic baseball players, football players, basketball players, but I don't think you're 100%, and you don't know if you can play as long as you would if you didn't have diabetes. Art, you're not a doctor, but you're 128 years of age. Any thoughts about that?
9: I think in modern days, I think it's a little different now than it might have been 25 or 30 years ago, especially as a closer. I think, you know, that's a tough one, Fred. It really is. I mean, I would definitely do my due diligence as a general manager as to the severity of the actual disease itself. But from what I can gather, watching Mason Miller pitch, if he's a diabetic, we need more diabetics in our pitching staff. I think the guy is absolutely incredible.
11: The number two tennis player in the world, or the number three tennis player in the world, Sasha Zverev, is a diabetic.
0: Yeah.
11: And it hasn't seemed to stop him. And I think tennis is a much more demanding game, you know, minute by minute than baseball.
9: Yeah.
11: Yeah. So,
9: and of course, the U.S. Open champion, J.J. Spahn in golf, men's U.S. Open champion, is also a diabetic. So, I mean, it's just a matter. I think they regulate it better now than ever before. And I mean, I do know some diabetics, and they're very successful in life. I mean, I give them a lot of credit because it can't be easy to have to deal with when to eat and how to eat and you know, checking your sugar levels.
10: Fred, I got to tell you, the other day, and this guy was very serious when he told me, he said, and hopefully Laura won't kill me, but he said Mendoza's the best rookie quarterback he's ever seen in the last 30 years. And I told him, I said, you should never talk to me while you're drunk.
11: Why would I kill you, by the way? I'm wearing my Raiders shirt.
10: Man, how is Mendoza the best rookie quarterback that this guy's ever seen in 30 years?
9: It's a little early for that call, is all I'm trying to say.
11: I'm just glad they signed him finally. I mean,
10: come on.
11: There was all this.
9: You know what the big argument was in that whole contract, Laura? Laura, do you know what the big argument was in that whole contract?
11: No.
9: Here's what it came down to. You know, the NFL has slots. The number one draft pick gets this much money. You know, so it's not like they were arguing anything over but bonuses. How much money do you get up front was the big argument there. Because he wants to take care of his mom, who has really bad Parkinson's disease.
10: Yeah.
9: And he wanted to be able to gift her and make sure he takes care of her. I mean, what a prince of a young man to really, you know, to take the NFL to task and say, I need more money up front because I want to help my mom in her fight against this disease. That's pretty awesome.
11: That's great.
0: How many, Laura, how many games, 17-game season, how many games do you see Mendoza starting next year for the Raiders?
11: I think it's going to depend on what, how Kirk Cousins does, if he gets
12: injured. Oh, I love Kirk Cousins.
11: You know, I think, I mean, it depends how the team goes, you know. I think he'll start some games. I mean, I'm like, Raider Nation, I have high hopes for this season.
0: What if Kirk Cousins had the greatest start in his history, and they're like 6-2. You can't pull him.
12: No, you can't.
11: Of course not. Yeah. No. Then I think they'll go with Kirk Cousins under that scenario.
9: That's the whole key to that whole question, Fred. That's the key to that whole question is how does Kirk Cousins start the season? How does Mendoza look in the preseason games that he plays? Because I look at it differently. I came from a different era. I mean, I saw great quarterbacks like Brett Favre have to wait their position. Rodgers had to wait for his shot at it. I think if you're around a veteran quarterback and you get to learn the intricacies of NFL defenses, you learn what it's like to actually be a leader of a football team. These are things that I think don't just come to you automatically. The kid has a lot of talent. We know that. But there's other parts of the game in the NFL. The speed of the game is a lot faster in the NFL. I hope they take their time. They like bring him in there. I would like to see him maybe if the Raiders are out of it come November or December, start him in a few games there, maybe 3 or 4 games, 5 at the max. So to answer your question, I say he'll probably start 4 or 5 games.
0: All right. We're going to come back and play some Barron Sports Trivia. And later, of course, Jeff Bellinger teaches sports business, sports media at USC. You can email us, sportsfred@aol.com. All straight away, right now, on Sports Overnight.
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14: 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And that is enough.
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0: Hey, welcome back, everybody. Now time for Barron Sports Trivia right here on Sports Overnight America. Laura's favorite part of the show, ironically and sarcastically. However, over the last few weeks, Laura and Mark have done astonishing work. And I'm just wondering, it's because Art is sending them Prevagen. 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
9: Well, I'm going to be honest with everybody. I haven't sent them any. I just think they're just sharp people. You know, and I think that has a lot to do with it. But folks, if you are having problems remembering things and you're having trouble, you know, as we get a little older, and you go upstairs and you go, oh, what did I come up here for? This is the stuff. It's the professional formula of Prevagen. It really does work in a lot of ways. I believe in it. I've been on it now for 5 years. And I remember things I don't want to remember sometimes, which I'm not really excited about. But it does do a great job of keeping the noodle healthy.
10: Hey, right, Fred, real fast, is Shadow and Jackie using that? You heard about that eagle thing.
11: Nope. Shadow and Jackie. He's hurt, though.
10: Yeah, he's and now there's a female. There's another female eagle coming into the equation.
11: All right, I don't know.
10: Nature's drama. Okay.
11: I've been following that whole saga.
0: Yeah. Right, let's play some Barron Sports Trivia.
9: Right, are we ready?
11: Laura, I have to say that I'm not that good of a trivia player, but I did predict that LeBron would go to the 76ers.
9: You did. You're 100% right. I remember that.
11: Yeah, I did.
0: All right. Most doubles lifetime, the great Tris Speaker, 792 doubles in his major league career. Now, in second place is this player that played more than 20 years in the major leagues. Played for a couple of clubs. He also managed. Laura, he's got 746 lifetime doubles.
10: Ooh.
0: Second all-time lifetime doubles in the major leagues, according to Laura Snoke. Who might that be?
11: You know, I should know this because I remember seeing it when they flashed on how many doubles Freddie Freeman has had. And he's not been the top five now, I think. But I need a hint or I'll pass the baton.
10: I think I know it.
0: Okay, well, Mark, you always say you know it. Let's see if you know it.
10: It's the manager of the Chicago Cubs, Craig Counsell.
0: Craig Counsell had a lot, but he's not second.
9: He didn't play long enough to break that record.
0: This guy played 20 years, Art. Who might it have been?
9: You say he was a former manager and he played for two teams?
0: He played for two teams and he was a manager for two teams.
9: God, that leaves you. I was going to say Rod Carew, but... That leaves him out. I don't think Rod ever managed.
10: No, he never managed.
0: This guy is not.
9: Oh, I'm going to go. Go ahead.
0: Not in the Hall of Fame.
9: Not in the Hall of Fame.
0: That's a major hint.
9: Barry Bonds.
0: That's pretty good.
10: No, he didn't manage.
11: Yeah, Barry Bonds didn't manage.
0: So this guy managed for two teams, didn't make the Hall of Fame. Yet played 20 years, passed away September of 2 years ago.
10: He used to sign
0: a lot of autographs.
10: It's a National
9: Pete
10: League
9: Rose.
10: Guy.
0: Pete Rose, Pistol Pete, 746. Not bad.
10: Wow.
0: Stan Musial right behind. All right, so.
9: What was the other team that he managed?
10: Philly.
9: What was the other team that he managed besides
0: Philadelphia.
9: The Reds?
0: Philadelphia.
9: Oh, that's right.
0: Hey, let's go back to that. It's a good question. All right, Mark, you ready?
10: Yeah.
0: Okay, when he was playing for Cincinnati and managed for Cincinnati, who was their owner?
10: Marge Schott. And the
0: Marge
10: dog
0: Schott.
10: was I was going to say the dog. Shotzi.
0: They allowed her to be
10: the dog.
0: Art, is it Marge Schott?
9: Yeah, I believe it was. Or Bob Hauser.
0: Laura, is it Marge Schott?
11: I think it was, yeah.
0: They suspended her a couple of times, making anti-Semitic, anti-gay, and anti-black comments. Other than that, she was a tremendous owner of the Cincinnati Reds.
10: Yeah.
9: Right up there with Bill Veeck, huh?
10: You know, Fred, you talk to a lot of people, and they say if this guy was never injured, he would have been probably one of the best ever. It was Eric Davis.
0: Oh, he was great. No question.
10: Yeah.
0: All right.
9: Didn't he play at Crenshaw High School?
0: I don't
10: know.
0: What was it, Crenshaw?
10: Daryl Strawberry came out of Crenshaw.
0: All right, Art, are you ready?
9: Yeah, I am ready, sir.
0: Former A's announcer who made an anti-black comment. He was an A's announcer for over 20 years. He lost his job.
10: Oh, I know this.
0: Well, that's Art.
9: Ken Korach.
0: Who?
9: Ken Korach?
10: No.
0: 20 years.
10: Nope.
0: Kenny Korach? No. He wouldn't make those comments. I know Kenny.
9: Did he broadcast with him?
10: No. Nope.
0: I don't think so.
9: Did he have a brother that also broadcast for the Giants?
0: Yes, he did. Okay, you got
10: I've got it.
0: Glenn Kuiper, what they did was they went to the Negro Hall of Fame.
9: Glenn Kuiper, yeah.
0: Yeah, he went to the Negro Hall of Fame, and then he announced on the air that he had gone to the Negro Hall of Fame, although he didn't pronounce it exactly like the Negro Hall of Fame. And he apologized, but he did lose his job. This world is
9: totally... I think
0: totally...
9: both of them went to Huntington Beach High School.
0: Is that right? I did not know that. Okay. So let's go back to Laura now. Laura, attorney, pitcher with the most lifetime appearances in his major league career. Pitcher with the most lifetime appearances in his entire career at 1,264 times. That's hard to believe.
9: Wow.
0: Laura, 1,264 times.
9: Way back
11: in any game, postseason and regular season, any game.
9: Think of the award.
0: A lot of it was with the Mets.
11: 1,264.
0: Left-handed.
11: I don't know. I'm drawing a blank.
0: Mark, you have any idea?
10: I want to say Jerry Kuzman.
0: Well, it's got to be a reliever because a starter's not going to start that many times.
11: It's
0: got to be a reliever.
10: Jim Cott.
0: Well, he was a starter, too.
11: Yeah, Jim Cott was a starter.
9: Give us a hint, Fred. I was going to say Cy Young.
0: No, it's in the last 30 years.
9: Last 30 years? 1,200 appearances.
0: 1,264 to be the best.
11: For the Mets?
0: Well, a lot of it were the Mets, yeah. Jesse Orozco, 1,264 appearances. All right, one final question for Mark. In one season, what's the all-time record for pitchers appearing?
10: Mike Marshall, 1974.
0: How did you know that?
10: I remember that, 1974, Mike Marshall.
0: He did, I think 106.
9: That was a great year.
10: Yeah.
0: So how did you get that?
9: Never the same after that either.
10: I always say when I get up and God decides to send me back down, I'll either be a prosecutor or a relief pitcher. And I love relief pitchers.
0: You know, when I write these questions, that was the one I would have bet anything. Nobody would have got.
10: Yeah, Mike Marshall.
0: Unbelievable. It's unbelievable. All right.
9: The second guy that was close to that
10: broke it, if I'm not mistaken, was Eric Gagne.
0: Eric, another Dodger.
10: Yeah.
0: Eric Gagne.
10: Damn Dodgers.
9: Didn't he have 55 saves one year?
10: No, that was the guy on the White Sox, Bobby Thigpen. 55 saves, I think.
0: Hey, before we go, this weekend or next week, NBC, HBO... starts Hard Knocks again. It's Seattle Seahawks. Look, and I like Hard Knocks, but I really miss real sports. Why would they have taken? I got about 30 seconds. Why would they have taken off Real Sports 2 years ago with Brian Gumbel? I thought it was a fantastic show.
9: Because it was probably the best show on. I thought it was the best show on TV, like you did. But I've always been a Brian Gumbel fan, even when we went back, and he used to broadcast the replays of USC football on KNBC Channel 4 in LA. But Bryant was fantastic on that show. He had a good supporting cast.
0: Yeah.
9: I have no idea why they did it, but I will tell you, we miss good sports journalism. I also miss Bob Lee from ESPN and his old shows, too.
0: All right, let's take a break and come back, and we'll talk Jeff Bellinger. We'll talk sports media and sports business and a whole lot more. We're all straight away on Sports Overnight.

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11: Hey, welcome back, everybody. Sports Overnight America. We've had Jeff Ballinger on many, many times on this show because we want to talk sports media and sports business. That's what he teaches at USC Annenberg. Jeff, welcome again to the show.
12: Thank you, Fred.
11: Always. All right, I got to go back. I'm going to put you on the spot here. I got to go back to last Sunday, NBC's Game of the Week. And the Yankees were facing the Dodgers. And about the fourth inning, Bob Costas, who's hosting the whole thing, intervenes. He comes in, holds a picture of Rachel Robinson, who's 104 years of age, and he talks for about 5 minutes about the fabled franchise and what the fabled franchise has meant, not just to the Robinson, not just to black-white thing, but to Latin and the Dodgers and whatever with Fernando. And he went on for about 5 minutes or 4 minutes discussing that. My heart said, my brain said, he was telling the Dodgers not to show up on Thursday at the White House. Agree or disagree, that was a possibility, what he was trying to tell the world.
12: I saw the segment, Fred. That didn't cross my mind, honestly. I didn't see that. In fact, if you remember, he joked about that. I think it was that segment he did, saying, you know, they asked me to do this. So he just, you know, kind of gave a little Bob Costas commentary and checked in a couple of times. I can see where you're coming from with that. And by the way, it's great that Rachel Robinson was acknowledged, because she's been so much the quiet hero throughout her life, and you know, being the really like the main like cog of support for Jackie all those years and the work she's done, providing scholarships for deserving kids. I know somebody that worked who oversaw the West Coast elements with Jackie Robinson Foundation, helping kids get scholarships. So I know how valuable that program has been. So kudos there. All this is on my mind when the Dodgers obviously went to the White House yesterday. Mookie Betts made the decision not to be there. All sorts of questions about some investigations that Mark Walters' companies are under, and politically it made sense for him to be there. I don't know if that was on Bob Costas' mind, but it was certainly on my mind yesterday as I saw the Dodgers assemble in the Rose Garden.
11: Let me say this. Let me say this. I'm a non-religious Jew. Okay, since the age of five, politically, my mother has kept me away. She's told me, and I learned this throughout the years, if somebody's going to be anti-black or anti-Latin, whatever the case might be, the odds are 90%. They're also anti-Jew. The Dodgers have the Guggenheims, and many other people in the organization are Jewish. I'm ashamed, bottom line, that they showed up. Take it from there.
12: Yeah, Fred, I don't know the details of whether the – clearly when Mookie made his decision not to be there, the players were, I think must have had the option to do what they felt was right. Edgardo Henriquez didn't show as well. Clayton Kershaw flew out to be part of it. Kike Hernandez did not on a rehab assignment. So – I think if the Dodgers left it open and said, do what you feel is right, I think that's the right way to do it, not make it mandatory. Just say, we're not here to, you know, we've got to try to keep as much as we can politics, you know, out of this equation. But I understand, too, how strongly anybody could feel about a statement the Dodgers make when the majority of the team and the key front office people are there. And I can't really justify it. I understand what their thinking was. I think politics definitely on the mind of people in the organization. You hear whispers about the issues, some of the issues that Mark Walters' companies are having, some investigation into their operations. So these days they just press the business button and made the decision to go there. If I had my choice, I would hope they wouldn't go. That would just be me, but I'm kind of glad they at least made it a choice. It seems like the players had the right to opt out if they chose to.
11: Art, you're 128 years of age, so you're on with the one, the only Jeff Bellinger of USC.
13: The Edinburgh School of Communications brings back great memories. What I was going to ask you, Jeff, is you just spent a couple of weeks in Las Vegas.
12: Yeah.
13: And talk to us about kids out there that want to get into sports casting, want to become sports writers, want to get into the world of sports as a talent. What do you give them as advice on how to do it? We've all had to get through it all. I mean, I know what I would think, but I mean, coming from you who deals with it, you know, and just got done dealing with it, tell these kids what they need to do to be prepared.
12: Yeah. Thanks for bringing that up, Artie. The program I'm in is called the Sports Business Classroom. It's a great program. The guys that run the Summer League in Las Vegas, Albert Hall and Warren Legarry, had this idea about 10 years ago. And it's just to help people break into sports. You pick a major, CBA salary cap, scouting video analytics is one or two right there. Media broadcasting, we added athlete representation for people that want to be agents. Not limited age, your background. We had 130 people from all over the world. And I come in and talk about networking, the power of networking, resume building, interviewing, cover letters, follow-up, elevator pitch. Basically, you have the skill set. How do you put yourself in position to get the job you want? And I said, look, it's going to sound simpler than it is, but it's a matter of how can you articulate the value you can bring to any organization or team. I call it finding your separators. What is your separator, Art Source? How are you different from everybody else on that stack for, you know, scrolling through resumes? Like, what is your value add? So that's what I spend time with talking to them about. How do you separate yourself? And you can't just say it's because you have a good work ethic. Everybody will say that. And it can't just be you're passionate about sports, basketball, whatever the sport is, because everybody will say that. You frame it as, besides my work ethic and besides my passion, here's where I can add value to your team, your organization. And it's up to you to figure out what that value is, and I'm there to help them do that. I've turned that program in the summer that I do, that I've done the last 10 years, into a new class at USC Annenberg this fall, and the class is a two-unit class called Finding Your Separators in Sports. So for all those people that think college is just, it's theory, it doesn't, the real world is not really part of an education. You learn things you'll never use. This is the counter to that. For 15 weeks, I'm going to talk to them every week about how to put yourself in the best position possible to get a job in sports. And it starts with answering the question, what is your value add?
11: I think I want to be their backup catcher. I'm going to put a call in. All right. Laura Snoke, you're an attorney. You're on with Jeff Bellinger, USC Annenberg.
14: Yeah, I was, after listening to you, I'm curious as to whether the advent of AI has changed in terms of how people present themselves, because now we're sort of, I mean, we don't really know if something we see or something we read is actually coming from the person or it's coming from some algorithm. And I mean, I had an example, something happened where I live and they post, something was posted on one of our local next door sites. And it was obviously AI, because I know the neighborhood and I know that yeah. house wasn't where it was in the picture and there's no sign like that. But does that change your approach to helping people present themselves?
12: It's a really good question, Laura, and it's something that I dove into a little bit more this time. I met with a friend of mine who is in a hiring position for the Reserve Bank up in San Francisco, and we talked about this. And she said the keys to any job in terms of what they're looking for, what AI is looking for, will be included in the job description. So her advice was, follow the words that you read in the job description and be very careful, because whatever those words are is going to be how AI is programmed to read your profile, your resume. So that's for starters, is to pay very, very close attention. Now, I have some kind of outside the box theories about how to make your profile stand out. I include a section called life experience, because I want to know something about you beyond where you went to school, what your work history is. I want to know what are some of the cool things you've done as a person. I want to give people a chance to have their character come out and their personality. Are you going to be somebody that's going to fit in with our team? And you say, well, usually that comes out in an interview. Yeah, well, the key is to get to the interview stage. So I suggest a section called life experience. Also leadership. You talk about some of the things you've done as far as just volunteer, or you've worked, you know, you've done charity work, or you've started a business. You've traveled, musical instruments, languages, like, give me some examples of you in your life, you at your best. What is your definition of success? That's another one that I'm suggesting students give some thought to. Nobody ever asks you that in an interview, so maybe you offer it. Let me tell you tell me something about yourself, Laura. Let me start with my definition of success. Like, that would be a powerful way to start an interview, instead of just where you were born and where you went to school. So I want the people thinking, no matter what stage they're at. We had people in this program that were doing mid-career pivots into sports, or hoping to. I want them to be able to give good examples of them at their best. Tell me about you at your best. Mark Mancini, you're at your best. Like, so often I watch you see your work. Like, give me examples of stuff you've done that you feel really good about. And that's where I think those can be separators, because you're going to join a team, I want to know who I'm adding to my team and how they're going to fit in. And I can't tell that by just the typical cookie cutter lists that I see on resumes.
11: Mark, would hate to lose you, but if you wanted to become vice president of advertising for the Pirates, I think there's a job opening for
15: I think the thing is what Jeff is saying, that under football terms, we might look at the quarterback, the running back, and the wide receiver, and we think that's where it starts. But what Jeff is basically saying, everything is in the trenches, the offense and defensive line. And what I mean by that is, my dad used to always said, son, nobody cares what you know till they know how much you care. And care is the forefront of that whole thing. And we've lost that in today's society. It's almost like a me, myself, and I. And when you get in, whether you're a big business or not, and you spend time and ask people how they feel or how the family is, then you open up a person under that, wow, this guy really cares about me other than giving me a paycheck. And that's what we've lost in today's society. I think the pandemic, Jeff, if I'm not mistaken, opened up people's eyes to realize maybe they're going to have their own ice cream cart to a certain extent because the companies weren't there no more. It's been a far cry from years ago. Am I right or wrong?
12: Right, right. Well, we're in a time when you can establish your voice and you can upload content and say, you know, you don't have to wait and have somebody hire you to produce content. We all know that. That's one of the great things about the platforms we have. So, you know, give me examples of, you know, you being at your best and what are you bringing, what are you going to bring to the table? It's really interesting. My friend that I was telling you about that has been in hiring for a long time, she's a sports person, so I have a good dialogue with her about this kind of stuff. She said, you'd be surprised at a question that I don't get great answers on. Why do you want to work here? You can't just say, well, it's a good job. You can't say, well, because you're paying really well or you have a good... No. Why do you want to work here? Like, how are you going to add to... How are you going to make our company, our team better?
15: Passion.
12: And it's a simple question. But she said, you'd be surprised how rare it is for me to get a great answer to. Tell me exactly why you want to work here. 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
11: Hey, welcome back, everybody. Sports Overnight America. I'd like to thank Jeff Bellinger for making an appearance. Sports business, sports media. He teaches at USC. And, you know, so much to talk about in the wonderful and wacky world of sports. And so much of it is political. I used to open every show by saying the world of sports permeates all aspects of our society. Caitlin Clark and the Indiana Fever. She's got 7 technical fouls. Nancy Armour said that she's sort of like the Emmett Till of sports. And I read that. I read that and I said, Nancy, what are you saying? And folks, for you don't understand this, Emmett Till, a 14-year-old kid from Chicago, went to Mississippi for a holiday or something, got lynched because he talked to a 21-year-old white woman at a restaurant or a bar or something. I don't know. Not a bar because he was 14. So it had to be a market. They hung him. And she called Caitlin Clark the Emmett Till of basketball. Art, you're 128. You've seen a lot. Is she Emmett Till?
14: That's insulting.
13: I just don't see it. You know, I got to be honest with you. Nancy Armour has written some great articles over the years. I mean, Christine Brennan and her, they do. I mean, you know, we don't always see eye to eye, but that one caught me by surprise, and I was a little taken aback. I will tell you that her personal protector has sure made a little money on that deal.
14: Yeah.
13: I mean, with the pointing, you know, like, yeah, let me do that for you. But what do you guys think about it? I'd like to hear what
14: Emmett Till was not just hung. He was dismembered. He was beat up. He was, and his mother chose to have an open casket at his funeral so that people could see what was done to him. And it was kind of one of those turning points in the civil rights movement. And I think that to say that is really an insult to the memory of Emmett Till and all of the...
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24: A deadly attack. I'm Deborah Valentine, Fox News. A deadly attack as a driver crashes into a crowd during a pride parade in Berlin, Germany on Saturday.
25: Police in Berlin are searching for a suspect who allegedly plowed a van through a crowd at an LGBTQ+ pride event. At least one person was killed. 16 others are hurt. Police say the suspect has ties to a local Islamic group and they believe it was terrorism. Hundreds of thousands of people were in Berlin for the celebration.
24: Police say some of those hurt have life-threatening injuries. The U.S. and Iran pausing military strikes for the first time in over 2 weeks.
26: For 13 nights in a row here, CENTCOM would usually make an announcement sometime after 2 a.m. local time that strikes were underway last night for the first time. That simply did not happen. There's been a lot of talk in recent days from President Trump about a possible massive attack on Iran, but President Trump also making clear he's keeping all options open. Now, there was some military activity in the Gulf of Oman. A merchant ship tried to break through the U.S. naval blockade. It was warned 4 times before U.S. forces hit it and disabled that ship.
24: Fox's Steve Harrigan reporting from Tel Aviv, Israel. Democrats in Maine have chosen former state lawmaker Troy Jackson to replace ousted U.S. Senate candidate Graham Plattner during Saturday's nominating convention. The state's Republican chair, Jim Diamond, tells the Fox report that he thinks Jackson's the state's Republican chair, Jim Diamond, tells the Fox report that he thinks Jackson's a weak candidate compared to the incumbent Republican, Susan.

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2: Kyiv has reportedly agreed to send battle-tested drones to the U.S. as part of a Pentagon-driven effort to secure drone dominance. Fox's Jennifer Griffin reports from Washington.
3: Explosions at oil refineries across Russia caused by Ukrainian drones now able to reach deep into Russian territory have taken 40% of Russia's refining capacity offline, leading to miles-long gas lines affecting tens of millions of people across Russia. Among the culprits, a state-of-the-art sea drone called the Magura, which means hammer in Ukrainian. It's 25 feet long and can carry a 1,700-pound payload over 350 miles and can also launch aerial drones from the sea near enemy shores. Now, for the first time ever, a U.S. manufacturing firm has signed an agreement to manufacture these Ukrainian sea drones, which have sunk 19 Russian Navy vessels, destroying Russia's Black Sea Fleet.
2: Ukraine's U-Force is set to partner with the Oregon-based company ReconCraft to mass-produce the Magura maritime drone series. The International Criminal Court chief prosecutor Karim Khan has been removed following sexual misconduct allegations. On Fox News Live, Israeli ambassador to the United Nations Danny Danon supports the decision after the ICC refused to drop their investigation into Israeli Prime Minister Benjamin Netanyahu.
4: But we have to look at the allegations themselves. It's about time that the ICC would stop the investigation and the inquiry against Prime Minister Netanyahu. It is a political theater, political circus, and we demand more from this body.
2: Khan's ousting comes as the Trump administration brought sanctions against him and other ICC staff for issuing a warrant for Netanyahu and other Israeli officials. At least one person was shot. Another has been detained after police responded to reports of an active shooter at Deerbrook Mall in Humboldt, Texas. I'm Deborah Valentine. This is Fox News.
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12: Rick Tittle knows his sports.
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12: 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Oh my gosh, he's so fine. 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
14: Ricky T in the hizzle for shizzle, biznatch.

figure that in. Welcome back to the show. 1-800-878-PLAY. Come on in and get heard wherever you might be listening in this great land of ours and okay foreign lands. As we are here taking your calls, toll free, 1-800-878-PLAY, 1-800-878-7529. That's how you'll get in and get your sporting question, comment, questions, concerns, that's the other thing. I knew it was alliteration.

0: All right. We have Bill Frenzer coming up from the Ogden Edsel Lost Tapes. They are they did shows for the Dr. Demento show. And Dr. Demento would be, let's say, problematic these days. He's a guy who's in the Radio Hall of Fame. He's still with us. He's in his 80s now, but he, no offense, he looked 80 in the 70s, but he was this weird guy in a tux and a top hat. And they would play crazy songs. And it started off with, you know, Spike Jones and, you know, Weird Al have hit songs on there. And then some just really weird ones. Stan Freberg, remember him? He would go, "That's right." I know that's hard on the ears. But instead of saying "that's right," he goes, "That's right." Sorry, I didn't know I could do a Stan Freberg. But Stan Freberg was, you know, in the 50s and 60s. He's, that was old stuff when I was a kid. But anyway, I can't say I remember Ogden Edsel, but there are some lost tapes. And we're going to talk to Bill on the other side. And then we will have time to talk sports. Football, basketball, baseball, hockey, soccer, golf, tennis, auto racing, boxing, Olympics, Quidditch, the boss, chess, checkers, rugby, cricket. Also, I am on YouTube and Twitch.tv. Hella fine in my hat and reading glasses. 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
8: Last night, my sister Susie and her next best boyfriend Earl discovered some muck in a pickup truck that was definitely not of this world. 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

0: All right. That is a song by Ogden Edsel. And we are here. Rick Tittle back with you, by the way, coast to coast and around the world on the American Forces Radio Network in San Francisco. Ogden Edsel had a spell out here in the city as well. And we're here to talk to one of the men who found this band way back in the 70s. It's Bill Frenzer, because he has unearthed some long-lost live recordings and is now, through Olio, will be releasing the lost tapes of the Ogden Edsel Wahalia Blues Ensemble Mondo Bizarro Band. Bill, welcome to the show. Where were these tapes hidden?
1: Rick, thank you. This is a great story. As you just said, I mean, this band has been, in one way or another, still doing stuff since 1970, 71. We were in college. We got out. Everybody liked the singer. She was beautiful, but and they all lied to each other as to whether they were dealing with her or not. And of course, that was part of the fun thing. But the band continued on in all kinds of. We had 150 people in this band over the years, coming and going, and it was great fun. And we're still doing it occasionally. We've got a new couple of songs that are coming out. In this month that we just did, but yeah, it's great. So we did all kinds of silly songs, and Dr. DeMento played us a lot, and had a good time doing it. So we're still trying to continue doing fun stuff. And the Fish People, of course, one of my favorites, because I made it up one time driving down the someplace in the Midwest, and it came to my ears. I think the Fish People tuned in on me and gave it to me indirectly and brainwashed me. Anyway, so yeah, it's great. Thank you for wanting to hear about it. This is the story, basically. Our good friend Wade Wright, who has a fantastic record store in San Francisco in the Haight, great old record store that he's had for many, many years. And he was cleaning he's got huge amount of, you know, hundreds of thousands of records in this place in the Haight. He called me up and he said, "Bill, I was cleaning up down here and I found a box of old records, of old tapes, and they sound pretty good, and it's just stuff that you guys did." So it turned out that a friend of ours was a really good a person who knows how to record properly. So he did this, register of the songs that we did in a club in Omaha, our hometown, for about a week. So we got the best of those pieces out from somewhere, from the basement of his record store in San Francisco.
0: Are you talking are you talking about like Amoeba or the Grove Merchant?
1: No, I'm not. I'm talking about Wade Wright's.
0: Okay. All right, just checking.
1: Yeah,
0: sorry.
1: It's individual. No, it's okay.
0: Okay.
1: It's just an obscure deal. He doesn't like to promote it very much. But I don't know. All you guys, everybody in this world is odd. Including me and probably you, I don't know.
0: Well, I got to bring that up. So Dr. DeMento, for people who don't know, and I'm a kid of the 70s, and he was nationally sent to the show every week, and he would play, you know, anything from Weird Al to the more demented stuff. And I have to, I'll never forget, and you couldn't play it now, Kinko Kinko, the kid loving clown, if the kids just love me back, I'll never wear a frown. And and then you wrote that. Bill, didn't you?
1: Among other people, yes. Richie Seaman and I wrote a bunch of great songs together. Bill Carey, a whole raft of really great songwriters that we had in our bands for over the years, and yeah, we did that. And most of the songs that we have on this lost tapes are songs that we all did one way or another, and really great to have it out. And people are starting to listen to it, and it's wonderful, because they were lost, and now they're found.
0: And you were a, that's, yeah, that sounds almost biblical.
1: Yeah. Well, except we don't go to church, so it's okay. That's probably the best part of it.
0: And you sang and you played trumpet?
1: Well, among other things. I haven't been playing as much trumpet. I played in harmonica quite a bit.
0: Okay.
1: You know, and that's, and I sing. I'm a singer, among other people. And, yeah, so it's been a real good show for me and for my close friends who are still my buddies, and we do a lot of work together sometimes.
0: And I'd be remiss not to bring up your biggest hit of all, Dead Puppies.
1: Oh, of course, sure. That I don't know why, but it sure worked. People, it was people that really liked it or hated it, but the fact is that that's the best thing you can do. If you get a lot of hate and a lot of love all at the same time, that's when it's really fantastic. That's when you're really hitting the mark. Kind of like what, you know, what our government's doing now. Everybody's happy listening and tuning in on that. So I guess there's some value to complete oblivion that they're trying to get us into.
0: So how much, when you heard the old tapes, how much was, oh, my gosh, this is gold? And how much of it was, oh, this is garbage?
1: I got to tell you, you shouldn't ask me about it, because I think everything, just about all of it was good. And we played these songs for many years, so we were very enamored by them, and performed them in shows all over the West. And people, there's a small but effective group of people who really like this stuff, but it hasn't been really developed properly. The companies that put it out were not doing that well for our publicity, and we didn't have the money to really do it. But Dr. Demento was fantastic. He really did a wonderful show for us. Matter of fact, we're doing a show with him on the 9th, and he's you know, he's not really performing now, but he's there to grace us with his presence as we do this show, and it'll be fun.
0: Yeah, Barry, anyway, does he show up in a tux and a top hat still?
1: I don't know if he's going to do that the last time he did this. I don't know if he's going to bring his tap dancing shoes or his tap dancing abilities, but he's going to be there anyway.
0: All right. Well, everybody should check this out. The Ogson Edsel, and that's EDSL. No E.
1: Yeah.
0: Wahalia Blues Ensemble, Mondo Bizarro Band, The Lost Tapes from Olio Records. And you can also check it out on Spotify, Apple Music as well. And we have been speaking to the co-founder of that group and the author of Kinko, the Kid Loving Clown, Bill Frenzer.
1: Yeah.
0: Bill,
1: thank you
0: for your time, man.
1: Oh, that's great. I wish I had more specifics for you, but it's just been a hodgepodge of real fun stuff that we've done over the years, and now it's available.
0: All right.
1: So get out there and see if you can do it. Also, it might come under Ogden Edsel Live, which might be another way to find it. So,
0: all right. Just put in Ogden Edsel.
1: Excellent.
0: All right, great.
1: Thank you very much.
0: Thanks, Bill.
1: And thanks for the plug. I appreciate it.
0: Yeah, no problem. That's Bill Frenzer. And yeah, this song, I mean, you think about the Sandusky era, a song about a clown molesting children. In the 70s, we were all be like, oh my gosh, that's so bad. Dude, that song is so bad. And then we would laugh. I would get you canceled now. I'm Rick Tittle. This isn't it, but this is Dead Puppies.

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11: What would you say you do here?
12: Well, look, I already told you. I deal with the customers so the engineers don't have to. I have people skills. I am good at dealing with people. Can't you understand that? What the hell is wrong?

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1: All right, not so fast. 1-800, not so fast. 1-800-878-PLAY is the number to call. LeBron James, we'll get the reaction. Like I said, this just came down less than an hour ago. So we'll start looking for a reaction. But every team will have to have a statement. I'm sure Pat Riley will say, hey, I got to respect it, but, you know, there was no in-state income tax here and all that. It goes without saying that if the Jaylen Brown trade didn't happen, this wouldn't have happened. And so this is really a masterstroke for the Sixers. They got this tremendous young player in Edgecombe. They've got a former MVP in Embiid. If the guy can just stay healthy for 5 seconds. And now they have Brown, and now they have LeBron. I mean, exciting times. And so that's why, you know, we'll get the reaction to trickle in, as we say. All right. I don't know if you know who Jurgen Klopp is. He's one of these great managers who did wonders at Borussia Dortmund, but Borussia Dortmund is one of the heavy hitters in the Bundesliga, but then he took his talents to Anfield and won the Premier League and the Champions League with Liverpool, much to my chagrin. He beat Tottenham in the 2019 final, but he was a fantastic manager. His players loved him. You might recognize him. He's got a big toothy grin and a beard, tall and skinny. Not as tall and skinny as Thomas Tuchel, but still. He is now the head coach of the German national team, the Deutsche Fußballbund. Die Deutsche Mannschaft, Deutsche Elf, mit vier Sterne, or 4 stars, 4 World Cups, lost as many finals. But I bring him up because today he had his press conference, and it's a press conference unlike anything I've ever heard. And remember, this guy's super jovial. But he went in hot. He went in sassy face, Magoo. He basically went in threatening to quit. What? So he sat down, and there's the press, and he said to the press, if you in the media behave badly and do not leave my family in peace, then I'll be gone. I'll just turn away. I know there are other countries where national team coaches are treated even worse. I'm not doing this job for myself. I'm doing it for you. I'm taking this job even though I've seen how you treated Julian Nagelsmann and Thomas Tuchel, last two head coaches of the German national team. He said, I love this job, but I'm always ready to call it quits. Wow. Now, the other day, I mentioned that I got to talk to Ruud Gullit for an hour. And at that time, Marco van Basten, his former teammate with the national team, and also at Milan, was getting pilloried in the Dutch media, and Ruud Gullit spent a good 10 minutes talking about how much the Dutch media sucks and how they attack the coach. I mean, that happens everywhere in every sport. And sometimes if you're the coach, they like you no matter what, or they hate you no matter what. My cousin, John, I think he's this huge Giants fan. He's older than me. Maybe Bochy was the only one where he's like, I guess he's all right. But he's despised. He goes, Dusty Baker, Felipe Alou, And like, man. Just always hates. So he also suggested that when he's done with this job, he's done. He talked about himself in the third person like Deion Sanders. He said, quote, Jurgen Klopp is not going to have any career after the national team. This is the pinnacle. The absolutely high point of my footballing career as coach. I will give it everything I've got. All right. So, last year, Red Bull hired him to be like a, you know, just kind of like a, what would you call it? A guy who just gives advice to Red Bull Salzburg, Red Bull New York, Red Bull Strasbourg. But he's now contracted for the next cycle. That means the next World Cup. So 4 years. That means he'll be the manager, barring any changes here, through the 2030 World Cup, the centenary, which will be in Uruguay, Argentina, and Paraguay, and then we'll transition over to the JIB area, Spain, Portugal, Morocco. Klopp said success is about how you perform in relation to expectations. When we ask in Germany, are we as good as France? And the answer is no. That's not true. The question should be, do we have players like Dembele, Mbappe, Doué, Barcola? The answer is no. But we can still beat them. It's not important to look at France, Spain, Argentina. We must look at ourselves and how we play football. We aren't number one in the world at the moment. There are 11 nations ahead of us in the rankings. But we have to make them possible, make beating them possible in the way we play. And it is bizarre when you think about how they've done in the last three World Cups. You know, not getting through the group stage and then going out at the first hurdle. And there was a horrific call. They should have. They deserved to be Paraguay because they did. It's just, you know, if you slow down VAR and just get a still photo of anything, it's going to look like a felony. And that was a Jonathan Tah extra time, headed in a beautiful header. Going across the box the other way. The goalie bumped into a guy, fell down, got back up, and then the ball went over his head. Wait. There's a still photo of the guy with his hands on his hips. Oh, and then he went down. Oh, he's out. So, it's almost like it's very much like the Olympics, where you train for 4 years, and if you fall off the balance beam, well, tough cookies. Blew it. But for me growing up, I mean, Germany was always the Cadillac, or should I say, the Mercedes. They were always, and I've spent a lot of time in Germany. I've been there in the 70s, the 80s, the 90s. I think I missed a decade, and then back again. I've been to Europe 12 times, and I have relatives in Germany. I actually feel more at home in Germany than England. Germany feels like America to me, except no one speaking English and the architecture is more beautiful. England feels like a very weird foreign country. But I can read all the signs. Look, I love all of Europe. But, you know, the last census, the number one nationality claimed by Americans is German, more than anything else. Mexican, Irish, Italian, Filipino, Polish, Moroccan, whatever you want. It's just that they did a good job of assimilating, but I digress. Anyway, Jurgen Klopp came in hot to his press conference and said, you know, you go after my family, I quit. And, you know, that's the kind of thing, I don't know. It's a little sour. You don't have to be that emphatic. But some people will say, no, he knows his worth, and he's starting off day one. You know, it's almost like he meets the girl of his dreams, and he's like, all right, if you start whining, I leave. She's like, what? Just letting you know, if I get henpecked, I'm out. It's like, this doesn't sound very nice. Remember Carson Palmer when he was holding out from the Bengals and Mike Brown said, I'm not trading him. He goes, good, I'll never play football again. I got $30 million in the bank. He goes, I'll just lift weights in my garage in L.A. And then we came to Oakland in the trade. I said, you know, do you care about football? Because they give up 2 first-round picks potentially. He goes, no, I care. All right. It sounded like you didn't care. No, I care. All right, you're going to Klopp. You sure you care? Oh, yeah. You say one bad word and I walk, though. All right, I'm Rick Tittle. Come on back on Sports Bible.

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0: 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Rick Tittle invented FUBU.
1: Hey, thank you so much. And we have open lines on a Friday. Come on in. We only got one more guest in the next hour. Carmine Reno, about a half hour, we'll talk some horse racing and ask him his opinion on LeBron. It is official. You don't need me to tell you, but it is official. The bookmakers have made the 76ers the favorites in the East now. Even after the Knicks went on that amazing run, they think with Jaylen Brown and LeBron joining Edgecombe and Embiid and company, that's going to be a pretty good deal. All right. So the fallout from the, I guess in this case it is, but, you know, the World Cup as the dust is settling and Trump tried to get into the picture. And by the way, Spain officially photoshopped Donald Trump out of their team picture holding the trophy. They just photoshopped him out. To try to get credit for other people's accomplishments. And I didn't realize either until last week that the Club World Cup that Chelsea won, and Trump was on stage for that last summer in America, that Trump kept the original and then he sent Chelsea a replica. Why would he keep the Club World Cup? He had nothing to do with it. He didn't play. He didn't kick a ball, right? He never even heard of a red card. He kept it. It's a narcissist doesn't even describe it. And that word is, I mean, Carmen Lynch has the joke. She says, whenever a girl breaks up with a guy, it's because he's a narcissist now. And it's funny, ever since she told me that joke like 2-3 years ago, it is so true. Well, it turns out my husband was a narcissist. I mean, maybe he was. I'm not saying. But it's just, it's kind of like the catchphrase now. The narcissist. So, Argentina, with those horrific scenes after the game, especially Paredes punching Eric and all the other things that went down, there have been people who have signed an online petition to ban Argentina from the next World Cup. And first of all, that ain't going to happen. How many people have signed it? Well, as I went on the air, 23,316,108 signatures in 170 countries. It's basically the amount of countries I'm on right now. Once again, over 23 million people have signed a thing trying to ban Argentina. I would not be signing that. They played like a-holes, but I do not want them banned from the tournament. Maybe certain players, like I said, Leandro Paredes, or Nahuel Molina, who punched Rodri in the stomach. I wouldn't mind seeing a 10-game ban, a one-year ban. You don't get rid of the whole team. But remember, going the other way, Argentina said that they are now signing a petition to replay the match because of a corrupt referee. That's right, Slatko from Slovenia. Slatko Vinic. And they say that they have about 70,000 signatures to get the match replayed because of a corrupt official. Argentina is the country that punches a goal in Maradona in 86. They're the team that had the goal against Egypt taken back. They had the goal from Nico Williams in the final taken back. And yet, when they lose fair and square in a game where they did not have one shot in 90 minutes, they feel like they got robbed. They can't accept it. So President Milei, I mentioned him last couple of days. He didn't go to the match because he thought he was a jinx, which I appreciate. And by the way, Trump and Milei are buddies because he's very right-wing. But he did a little speech yesterday on TV. He said, "Do you have enemies? It means you once defended something." we defend Argentina. The problem with Argentina is that we are conspicuous. We don't go unnoticed. People are jealous of us. And we are good at almost everything. And then he ripped open his suit and he had an Argentine soccer jersey. And he said, long live Argentina, damn it. And that's why somebody was saying when every Spanish-speaking nation outside of Argentina was supporting England in the semifinal, they go, do you know how bad you have to hate another Spanish-speaking country for us to support England against it? He said, if it was anyone else, they would have supported. But everyone hates Argentina because they are kind of smug. Now, they're also... I remember my mom and dad went to Buenos Aires, and they're like, they're the best-looking people I've ever seen down there. They said every guy looks like a model. Every woman is ridiculously gorgeous. You know, they have the Italian-ass names. They have the British infrastructure of these private clubs and golf courses. And so, but then again, you know, I come from a country where people say the same thing about me. Americans think they're better than everybody else. And a lot of times we do. It is true. We do think we're better than everybody else at times, not all of us. So, you know, I can't call the pot black when I'm the kettle, right? Oh, Americans think they're better. Well, that's how it is in South America. Argentines think they're better than everybody else. So, you know, we also had the rhetoric when they did beat England in the semifinals saying, Las Malvinas son Argentinas, the Falklands are Argentine. You had the mockery of, you know, England was singing Wonderwall by Oasis after every win, and then Argentina showed them laughing in the locker room listening to Wonderwall just to rub salt in the wound. And, you know, Lionel Scaloni, see, they all have Italian names, Scaloni. He said that... He refuses to apologize for their behavior after the final. And he said, thank you, Argentina. I love you today and always. Today I write with a heavy heart, having been unable to bring our country the joy it so richly deserves. Didn't you win the last World Cup? He continues, but with a chest full of pride for having given everything we had and for flying our flag at the top once again, thank you to everyone who is part of this national team. He concludes, to this group of players who gave their all to represent this jersey, fighting for it until the very last second of every match, it was an honor to be part of the best Argentine national team in history. Well, no, that's not true. They have won it four times, so that's not true. But, I have nothing against anybody who plays hard for their country. You know, I respect that because I would play hard for mine. I have nothing against any poor 18-year-old who gets drafted into some army for their homeland for a war they don't want to fight, they don't understand. You know, I don't hold it against that 18-year-old. But when you go above and beyond being a jackass, that's when I have a problem with it. And then also, the idea of sportsmanship and just being an adult. It's like when you lose an election, you don't bring in Nazi and Confederate flags into the Capitol and try and hang the vice president so you can stay president. How that guy got off with this, I mean, why he wasn't at least deported, I don't know how you get away with that. When you lose, you don't try and hang the vice president. You shake the hand of the next guy, especially when the nation's at stake. Just saying. And when you are defending champs and you lose, and it wasn't a bad call, when you are on a yellow, meaning you've been booked, you have a yellow card, you have to be very careful. Because one more yellow means you're out, and you go man down. And to have that reckless a challenge for Enzo Fernandez, where the guy literally spun in midair, that's not a dive. You can't replicate that. I remember one time Rick Dempsey was a catcher for the Orioles, and then later I think the Dodgers, and Bo Jackson came running in from third when he was with the Royals, and he put his shoulder down, and his shoulder hit Rick Dempsey's leg, and his leg went up, and his heel hit him in the back of the head. And Dempsey was like on the DL for like 3 months, and I remember he was on Roy Firestone on ESPN, and Roy goes, "What's that like?" And Rick Dempsey said, "It's like getting hit by a car, really." And Roy laughed, and Dempsey goes, "No, no, no, I'm not joking. It is literally like getting hit by a car." And he went, "Oh, you're on a yellow and you do that? It's so stupid." So what we need now for Paredes and Molina, and I'd throw in Thiago Almada, I would even throw in the assistant coach, Roberto Ayala, they're all red carded. They need severe discipline. Now, not the team. You don't ban Argentina. That's stupid. You don't ban Argentina. But they deserve severe discipline. And, you know, obviously this is just for the national team. FIFA can't do anything about their club teams. And nor should they. It's a different thing. You know, it's funny. When I used to watch soccer in the beginning, if you got red carded in the first division in the football league, they wouldn't let you play for England. It's like, well, you're on a red card. Yeah, but that was during the league. It's still embarrassing. You can't play for England. They finally got rid of that, which was stupid. But I would just give these guys like a 10-match ban. You know? Sorry, you're going to miss the Copa America. How can we do that? Well, because we had over 1 billion people watching, and you start punching people because you lose, because you don't know how, you're not a grown-up, you're not mature enough to handle a loss. Especially when you just won 4 years ago. You can't take it. I mean, Holland has been to 3 finals, and they've lost all 3. That would be the reaction, I would think, from a team Buffalo Bills style. They're like, damn it, I can't believe we lost again. All right, I'm punching somebody in the jaw right now. Okay. That would be the reaction. But remember, the president of Argentina, he said, "We're better than everybody else at basically everything." And then he took off his suit and he's wearing the soccer jersey. Does your bumper sticker say, "That's my president," or does it say, "Resist"? Probably not too many resist bumper stickers in Buenos Aires. Come on back.

0: 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I think when there's a crisis anywhere in the world, God wants us to be there, to care for those that are suffering.
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14: This isn't Russia. Is this Russia? This isn't Russia, is it?
15: No, I don't think so.

0: Tittle ain't the man, but Rick Tittle know who the man is, and he slapped his white fanny.
1: All right, enough of that. So we have another hour coming up. We'll talk a little ponies, but your calls welcome at 1-800-878-PLAY. For those people who thought, hey, you know, MLS is back, and so, you know, we really should we should give soccer a chance. We got a little hangover here. And the very first game was the Chicago Fire versus Miami, and Chicago debuting Robert Lewandowski, the Polish hero and, you know, Golden Boot winner, played for Barcelona, played in the Bundesliga for a long time. And I always say that the quality of soccer is so watered down now, MLS, it's embarrassing. Look, there are some good players, too, and there's some good games, and they're great athletes, and they really play hard. It's not a lazy league, I'll tell you that. Everybody goes hard. It's America. But the right back from Miami passed it over to the goalie, a guy named Rios Novo, New River. New Rivers, I should say. Rios Novo. And he passed it to the goalie, and he swung his right leg, completely whiffed, and it went into the net for an own goal from the right back. And I can't even describe to you how that's not even a soccer mistake in high school. We just had 5 weeks of the best players on the planet, and then we have a guy who swings a leg, and it goes right into the net. Ah, you can't make that up. Well, I guess you could. All right, hey, we got another hour. Get on back, y'all.

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1: A chaotic scene in Germany. I'm Chris DeMeo, Fox News. One person is dead, 16 others injured after a van slams into a crowd in Berlin. It happened at a gay pride event. Police have identified a suspect as Abdul B and say the 21-year-old has ties to Islamic groups. U.S. Central Command reports that it disabled a tanker after the vessel allegedly tried to run the U.S. blockade near the Strait of Hormuz.
2: For 13 nights in a row, U.S. forces targeted military positions inside Iran. President Trump has talked repeatedly over the last few days about consideration of a possible massive attack on Iran, but the president made sure to say all options for the U.S. still on the table. Things not completely quiet. Some military activity on the Gulf of Oman. A merchant ship tried to run the U.S. blockade of Iran's naval ports. It was warned four times and then disabled by the U.S. military.
1: Fox's Steve Harrigan in Tel Aviv. Maine Democrats have elected former state Senate President Troy Jackson in a landslide vote as their party's nominee for U.S. Senate to challenge incumbent Susan Collins.
3: This is what you need to know so far about what we're learning about Troy Jackson. He did have a warm welcome on stage. He talked two times in a matter of like 2 hours inside. The former Maine Senate president has the support of nearly every single delegate across the state. Backed by Senator Bernie Sanders, Jackson supports progressive policies, including Medicare for all and also abolishing ICE. It was only a few hours, and then he walked out ready to take on Collins in November. Jackson will face longtime Republican Senator Susan Collins in one of the country's most closely watched Senate races. Democrats see Maine as a key opportunity in their effort to win back control of the Senate.
1: That's Fox's Alexis McAdams reporting from Bangor, Maine. Jackson replaces Graham Platner, who withdrew after allegations of sexual assault. 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
4: History isn't just in textbooks. 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From the spark of revolution to the battles for freedom. The ideas, inventions, and decisions that change the world. The 250 most impactful moments in American history.

0: fire missiles at Saudi Arabia in response to airstrikes in Yemen. I'm Chris DeMeo. This is Fox News.
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How's it going, everybody? Brian Alvarez here, After Dark Radio, every Wednesday, 2 Pacific, 5 Eastern, Sports Byline Broadcasting Network, as well as TuneIn Radio, Twitch, and YouTube. And we got a very special show here today. I could not be more excited, as we are going to be joined in the next segment by Cliff Berrickman. Cliff from Finding Bigfoot, which is my favorite paranormal show of all time. Love that show. And he's going to be joining us here today. He is the co-host of the Bigfoot and Beyond podcast with Cliff and Bobo, which you can find everywhere. And also, the Boring Oregon, yes, that is where it is located, in Boring Oregon, is Bigfoot Museum. So we're going to talk to him about all things Bigfoot. And this is not going to be Bigfoot 101 today, because I got Cliff on. It's going to be Bigfoot 201, at least. We're going to be doing some, we're jumping right in, because I got a lot of questions for Cliff. I got friends who sent in a lot of questions as well. And so, a lot to talk about with Cliff Berrickman of Finding Bigfoot. If you got questions here today, you can send them to me, 425-780-7566. That is 425-780-7566. 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So we're going to head to our first break. We're going to get Cliff here on the show. And then we're going to start talking some Bigfoot, Finding Bigfoot, and more. 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
5: 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Very happy today to be joined by Cliff Berrickman. We're going to be talking some Bigfoot today. Cliff, how you doing?
6: I'm doing all right, thank you. Thanks for asking. How you doing?
5: If I may have like 30 seconds before we get going here, you might disagree because I've had Jeff Meldrum here on the show. You may be, in my opinion, the biggest guest ever here because I absolutely loved Finding Bigfoot. It's my favorite paranormal show of all time. I've watched every single episode probably multiple times, and as a person who does podcasts for a living, I've recorded 18,000 podcasts, and people ask, like, do you ever listen to other podcasts? The only podcast that I listen to is Bigfoot and Beyond. So I am so excited to have you today. Thank you for coming on.
6: You're clearly a nerd. Well, thank you for having me.
5: Oh, sure, I sure am. But you know what's funny?
6: It's very, very kind of you to say that, of course. But I bow to Dr. Jeff Meldrum, of course. He's a mentor of mine, a good friend of mine. I miss him dearly. Of course, he passed away this past September. But I don't hold a candle to Jeff, whatever that's worth.
5: You know, it's kind of funny. I am a nerd, and I live here in Seattle. But somehow, I have yet to go to your museum. Although I am planning in August to head down there. But very quickly here, tell everybody about the Bigfoot Museum in Boring, Oregon is where it's at.
6: Yeah. I own a little Bigfoot museum. Actually, it's really more of a Bigfoot center than a museum. And because we do three different things. All museums educate the public. I think that's an important aspect of what we do. We're just out there kind of putting the evidence forth about Sasquatches being perfectly normal animals. There's nothing weird about them. There's nothing paranormal about them. They're just there. They're some sort of species of primate, of some sort of great ape, it seems. But, you know, to be fair, so are humans. I always speak biologically about Sasquatches, and human beings are a species of ape, and so are Sasquatches. How human-like they are, we don't know yet. But we also do some other things. We do our own field research, of course. I'm out there in the woods all the time doing follow-up on sightings and exploring my own areas, looking for evidence. And then finally, probably the most important work that we do at the Bigfoot Center is that we are working our hardest to archive historical Sasquatch research collections, like the aforementioned Dr. Jeff Meldrum's collection. when Dr. Meldrum passed away this past September, he left his entire research collection to me. So Jeff's collection is one of the newest that we have, but we also have other people who a lot of people haven't heard of, like Barbara Wasson, for example, who was one of the only female investigators in the early 1970s. We have her collection. We have what's left of Dr. Leroy Fish's collection. We have Mike Rugg's collection from the Santa Cruz Museum, and on and on and on. So we're trying to save the history of the subject, because I think that after the animals are recognized as a real species, this pre-discovery history is going to be of great historical interest. Scientists can look at it and say, well, where did we go wrong? What did we do right? What can we do better next time? And that's what we're working hard on.
5: I got a whole bunch of questions. We're going to skip all the Bigfoot 101. I know it's an over-the-air radio show, but I want to ask. I got you here, so we got to kind of move into some more advanced questions besides the obvious here. I want to ask you what you think. I have always heard that There are people who believe that Forest Service employees, and we're not talking about just your normal person that works at a national park, but like when you get deep into the Forest Service, there's this claim that way, way up high, they know that Bigfoot exists. And, you know, maybe if you're just a regular ranger, you may know nothing about this, but way deep into the Forest Service, there is knowledge of this. Do you believe that that is the case? And do you believe that somebody, whether it be a government official or it's kind of like the UFO thing, do you believe that somewhere there is a body that has been discovered that we know nothing about?
6: No, I don't. I personally don't believe that. I don't think. I think that individuals in the Forest Service, which is of course part of the Department of Agriculture, and you know the larger government in general, state or local or federal level, it doesn't matter. I think there are individuals in the government who are aware that these things are real. In fact, I've heard that some pretty high-level politicians are actually witnesses. I don't think that there's institutional conspiracies or anything like that going on. And really, the reason is, you know, if you look back in the 90s with the spotted owl and all that sort of stuff, you know, it kind of changed the surface of logging. In general, you know, the new logging practices came into being, and it kind of did a number on a lot of the local Pacific Northwest communities because so much of their income depended on forestry service. But that's kind of over now. We have better logging practices now than we did before then. But the thing about our government is that, number one, I hate to say it, but they make a lot of money being arms dealers. Essentially, I mean, war is very profitable, unfortunately, you know, and there's really no money in the Bigfoot thing. There's no money in a species of primate in North America running around. A little bit of money to be lost, but they care about the UFO thing because they want to harness that technology. In my opinion, they want to harness that technology to kill people I've never met, you know, essentially. And there's a lot of money in that, but there's really not much money in the Bigfoot thing. And as far as them having a body, I mean, I guess it's possible, but I just don't see it. I mean, the Forest Service, my local Forest Service here, they give me Sasquatch reports when they come in. They send them to me. I go in and I'm currently working on getting a permit for some broken trees that I found that Sasquatches, I believe, are responsible for them, because we found Sasquatch prints at the base of these broken trees. And they're helping me. We have Forest Service people come in all the time. There is no, to my knowledge, from my experience, there is no, you know, kibosh on the Bigfoot thing.
5: No Forest Service conspiracy.
6: I don't think so. No, I've never seen any evidence, and they sure don't act like it. They're stoked on the Bigfoot thing. They love it. Individuals, for the most part. And mind you, like Tim Burchett, you know, he's a friend of mine. He's a Republican representative that represents part of the Tennessee, like in Knoxville. He was former mayor of Knoxville, Tennessee. He's super into Bigfoot. He's one of the guys leading the charge on the whole UAP thing. He's really into Bigfoot, and he hopes it comes out. But I just don't see any evidence at all. And at the end of the day, I'm an evidence guy. And if I don't see the evidence, and I don't see the Forest Service acting like it, not being suspicious at all, I just don't buy it. And honestly, I think a lot of these conspiracy people have a lot more faith in the government than I do. I don't think they can keep their act together. So,
5: now, if there is not a body, and certainly we do not know of any body or anything like that, you're a footprint guy, as was Jeff Meldrum. So you basically believe that right now, the best evidence we have are prints, correct?
6: I think that the best evidence is how Let me put it to you like this. When people ask you what the best evidence is, to me, that's like asking me which of these pieces of the jigsaw puzzle is your favorite. Right? It doesn't. I mean, say the jigsaw puzzle is going to make a kitten in a mug or something like that. You can pick up a piece and say, "Oh, there's the eye of the kitten." But it's the way that all the pieces fit together. You know, for example, we'll take the midfoot flexibility that you probably spoke to Dr. Meldrum about. The midfoot flexibility is a primate characteristic. Human beings don't have it because of our ancestors and their habits and the adaptations that they developed. But in primates, most other primates, all great ape species, and many, many hominins, which are ancestors or relatives of the human species, have a flexibility in the mid part of their foot. We can see that in numerous Sasquatch footprint casts. But there's like in the Patterson-Gimlin film, for example, you can see that same flexibility in the film itself. You know, so it's about how one piece of evidence fits in to the other pieces of evidence and is supported by the body of evidence. Like the footprints, like no matter where or when or by whom those prints were cast, many of them show that feature. And in fact, that feature was present in the footprint cast long before it was explained by Dr. Jeff Meldrum. We can go back in the historical record and see that. So it's not about just one kind of evidence. It's about how it all fits together, kind of painting a picture of a perfectly normal primate.
5: All right, we're going to head to our first break here. And when we come back, we will talk about breaks, mid-tarsal breaks, and more. And we've got a lot of questions here. So stand by, Cliff, back in a moment after Dark Radio, Sports Byline Broadcasting Network.

0: what's up, y'all? I'm Kelly Clarkson, and as the daughter of a school teacher, I know just how important education is. 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Whether it's a foreign language, history, or a different way to look at things, take some time each day to learn something new. This message is courtesy of the United States Air Force.
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9: Back in the show, Brian Alvarez here, After Dark Radio. Very happy today to be joined by Cliff Berrigman, Finding Bigfoot, Bigfoot and Beyond with Cliff and Bobo, the Oregon Bigfoot Museum in Boring, Oregon. And in the last segment, we were talking about footprints, and you mentioned the Patterson film, and obviously there's a documentary that is coming out, I believe, around September, I think, is the latest date, the Capturing Bigfoot documentary. And virtually nobody has seen it, but certainly some who have seen it think, well, you know, this whole thing is just done. And we won't know, obviously, until we see it. But a question I wanted to ask you about, I don't know if you've thought about this, but let's just say that it turns out that somehow Patterson hoaxed this film, okay? My question is, how would he... Because the footprints, there were also footprints found. It wasn't just the film that was taken. There were footprints found. And apparently there's the mid-tarsal break in these footprints. They're anatomically correct. They're deep into the earth. If you look at the alleged Bigfoot in the film, I mean, you can see the foot moving in this manner. I mean, I guess we got to wait till the film comes out, but I mean... How, if the film was a hoax, what do we think about these footprints, and how would he have known all this years before Meldrum talked about mid-tarsal breaks?
10: Yeah, we will have to see what the film actually shows, because the footage itself, I've heard from people who have seen it, about, and I've heard from a couple people online who claim things. I've heard from people in my own friend groups who claim other things. And what I'm hearing from various people who have seen this is are basically conflicting reports about what's in the footage, what's in the documentary, and then what's in this mystery footage. For the listeners who don't know, there's some sort of mystery footage that the filmmakers are claiming was a practice run for the Patterson-Gimlin film. Other people have seen it says, well, there's no way that was a practice run. They must have been copying it afterwards, and they're saying, well, maybe it was a way to see if the film could be faked. Who knows what the deal is? Nobody really knows anything at this point. All we have are half a dozen people, maybe, who are out there online saying, this is what I saw, and then the filmmakers, what they claim, what their narrative that they're. So who knows what's actually in it? But being a footprint guy, I am very, very interested to see how they explain away the footprints, because the footprints are extraordinarily compelling. There's actually a recent discovery of my own, actually, is that the Patterson-Gimlin film creature, if in fact it is a Bigfoot, there is a footprint that exists that was collected prior to 1965 of that same animal in the area. So if the film is fake, there's a lot of explaining to do about the footprints.
9: So basically, you found very, very compelling. You found a footprint that had been cast years earlier that perfectly matches the Patterson footprint, is what you're saying.
10: Well, that's it. Not perfectly, because no two footprints should match perfectly. And in fact, when you look at the various tracks that were collected at the site, the two that Roger and Bob cast that day, and the 10 in a row that Bob Titmus cast 10 days later when he found and located the site, they don't match exactly either, and they shouldn't, because a living foot is a malleable, bendable thing interacting with the ground. Every footprint should be different. So the one from the historical record that nobody has recognized until just recently is different, basically, than the other ones as well. But the toe configuration is, even though the toes are in just slightly different positions, you know how, like, well, maybe you don't know, but a lot of people know that marine biologists can identify individual great white sharks and orcas by characteristics of their dorsal fin.
9: I do know.
10: Well, it turns out that in I'm a science guy, so I love that stuff, and that's one of the things I picked up. It turns out that in Sasquatch footprints, the toes are very characteristic of the individual Sasquatches. And so you can actually identify, or at least have a pretty reasonable guess, hypothesis, that certain footprints represent the same individual Sasquatch. Dr. Meldrum and I used to talk about this a great deal. It was something he and I were both very interested in. And so the toes of this particular cast that seem to have been collected before 1965, clearly, to me at least, and Dr. Meldrum, I talked to him about it before he passed, he also agreed that this represents the same animal or the same fake footprint, maker prosthetic thing that made the footprints found at the Patterson-Gimlin film site. So I guess at the end of the day is we're going to see what the documentary says. We're going to see how they address the footprints, because to me the footprints are very, very compelling, and they should be taken seriously as part of the evidence that supports the validity or the possible lack thereof of the film itself. So we will see. We will see. I'm very open-minded, and I'm happy to go wherever the evidence takes me. But one thing I do not take as very strong evidence is what people tell me to think. I'm not like that. Obviously, I wouldn't look for Bigfoot for a living if that was the case. I probably don't care what other people think. But I take what other people say with a big grain of salt, sometimes even a salt lick. It's the evidence that drives me, not the claims. So we'll see what actually comes out with this documentary. I'm very anxious to see it.
9: Yeah, up here, I'm sure you're well aware, there's three pods of orcas in the San Juans, and they're critically endangered. There's like 74, 73 left, and they have pages of every single dorsal fin of all 73 of these whales. They're all different, and because of the dorsal fins, they've named every single one of the whales. And so they can determine not just, oh, there's now only 72 whales, but they can tell you exactly which one passed away because they can identify every single one of them by their unique dorsal fin. So you're saying, at least in the Patterson film, you found another print that you believe is perhaps the same whatever was in, or whatever made the prints, I guess we should say, in the Patterson film.
10: Yeah, whether it's a fake stomper that made those tracks, or an actual living animal, the same thing was present years before in that general area. I'm confident to say that. And Dr. Meldrum agreed with me. We actually had conversations about it. I showed him the cast. He goes, "It sure looks like it to me, Cliff." And, you know, Jeff and I were, he was the only guy I could talk to that was as into footprints as I am. And I think probably the opposite direction as well. That's one of the reasons he chose to leave me his research collection, because I'm one of the only people on the planet, and this isn't an arrogant thing to say, this is just factual, that I'm one of the only people on the planet that spent even close to the amount of time that he spent on footprints.
9: Now, besides the Patterson prints, I mean, have you found other prints where you can say, oh my gosh, this looks like the same foot as this other print that I have?
10: Absolutely.
9: So, a lot of those?
10: Absolutely. Oh, yeah, absolutely. Not only in the historical record, like the Blue Mountain evidence, there's very clear evidence of that, about three or four individuals in the Blue Mountains over a 15, 20-year period, but also in my own research areas. Just recently, like the 7th of July, I cast a footprint that I strongly suspect is another individual that I cast last year, not 100 yards away of where I got the cast this year, and the year before. So this is the third year running that I found the animal's footprint in the same general area within 150 yards of one another. And the last 2 years, they were both in June, but this year I found it at the first week of July. So there's a pattern developing, and that's one of the things we're working on here at the NABC, at the North American Bigfoot Center, is looking at the data and our own research to see if we can discern patterns of behavior. Other people have done this in the past. Paul Freeman, for example, he noticed that a bunch of stuff was sightings and footprints and whatnot were coming out of a place called Deduck Springs in the Blue Mountains, and he started going to that location every day in August and September in order to encounter a Sasquatch, and he then actually about 2 or 3 weeks later, he filmed one, and we are hoping to replicate that process.
9: Now, the famous Sierra Sounds, which are these recordings of alleged Bigfoot from the 70s, Ron Moorhead and his group in the Sierra Mountains recorded them, and there were also accompanying footprints, and a lot of researchers, they're bullish on the sounds, and they're less bullish on the prints. Where do you fall in 2026? Because I know you've said that there have been prints that you originally thought were fake and then later changed your mind and vice versa. Where do you fall on the prints at this point?
10: Yeah, I'm very flexible in my thinking, of course, and when new evidence comes in, I'm more than happy to change my mind, you know? So as far as the Sierra Sounds go, I've never heard those woods or even anything even close to them in the woods. But I know Ron Moorhead personally. I consider him a friend. I know that Ron's not lying about it. So there's a possibility he was hoaxed, but given the location, that possibility seems pretty low, I think. But I've also spoken to witnesses that have heard this extended sort of jibber-jabber that Sasquatches are possibly do. Even though I've never heard it myself, other people have said they've heard it, and numerous other people. It wasn't just one person telling me something that was an outlier. There seems to be a pattern here. So I'm very, very open to this idea that Sasquatches may have some sort of language or proto-language or whatever word you want to slap on it. I'm not a linguist. I don't really know what the appropriate term would be. But they seem to be communicating to each other to some degree. I would really like to hear it for myself. That would help me a lot. I've heard that from reliable witnesses and people I personally know. So I'm inclined to think that is probably the case. The footprints do not look super good to me. They look a little weird. It's possible that it's just the interaction between the foot and the substrate or something, but they don't look very compelling to me. But again, like I know Ron, like I said, I consider him a friend. I don't think he's lying about it. I think that the language thing is legit. The footprints, I'm going to take a no stance on because I don't have enough information and I haven't seen enough examples of them, of that particular trackway. But I do think that there might be something to the Sasquatches using some sort of language or communication like that.
9: All right, we are going to head to a break, and when we come back, we've got a lot more to talk about with Cliff Berrickman. Finding Bigfoot, Bigfoot and Beyond with Cliff and Bobo is a podcast, North American Bigfoot Center in Boring, Oregon. 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
4: Back in the show, Brian Alvarez here, After Dark Radio, Sports Byline Broadcasting Network. 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And Cliff, there's all sorts of paranormal and Bigfoot conventions and such around the Northwest. And one day I went to one up in Mount Vernon, and I walked into this tent, and there's like nobody there except one old man in a wheelchair. And it's just like empty. And I don't know if maybe they posted the wrong time or what the deal was, but I was the only one in there with this guy. And it turns out that this guy is Tom Cantrell, a Bigfoot researcher. And he had his laptop there, and he's just like, well, you're the only one here. Come take a look at some of this stuff. And so he's showing me all of this stuff on his laptop, and he claimed that some researchers have, like, great photo and video evidence that they don't bother to make public. They just kind of pass it around amongst researchers because maybe they figure, well like, it looks too good. What's the point? No one's going to believe it. And he claimed that you know, the researchers really in the know have stuff that the rest of us haven't seen. Would you agree with that statement, that there is stuff that the rest of us haven't seen that guys like you have?
5: Yeah, 100%. Yeah, there is stuff out there that is not public because the people who own the photograph don't want it out there. Mm. And we have to be respectful of that, not only because it's the right thing to do. I mean, ethics, I think, is an important, often but often ignored part of doing this kind of work. But also, legally speaking, you know, you can't just go show other people's photographs and that kind of stuff. It's inappropriate. And even legally, they own the intellectual property, right? It's just the way it is. But there are photographs of Sasquatches that I think are real. And there are a couple videos that I think are real that, you know, specifically the witnesses says, yeah, I don't really want this out there. I don't want the attention. I don't want people poking around my property. I don't want that kind of thing happening. Most of them aren't very good, but, I don't expect real Sasquatch, photographs to be very good, honestly, for the most part. But a couple of them are actually excellent. Not the kind of thing that you can count the eyelashes or something on, but there are photographs and videos that I suspect are real out there that are not in the public domain because the witnesses or the owners of the photographs themselves specifically don't want them out for a variety of reasons. Very often, a lot of these people who live in the places where you might have the opportunity to take a Sasquatch photograph, sometimes the most valuable thing they have is their reputation. So they don't want to ruin that. They don't want to be seen as the crazy Bigfoot person in town or the town drunk or whatever like that. Other people take a very protective stance for the Sasquatches. They say, well, they've never hurt me. They've been here since my grandma was around or whatever. They had Bigfoots around. They talked about them too. And just because I have a picture doesn't mean I should spoil that for the Sasquatches. So there's a variety of reasons, probably as many reasons as there are witnesses of why they don't want these things out. And don't get me wrong, there's not hundreds and hundreds of pictures.
4: No.
5: To my knowledge, at least. I've heard stories. The ones that I've personally seen or have access to or anything like that, there's, I don't know, a dozen, maybe two dozen or so that I've heard stories of that are supposedly pretty good, but I haven't seen. So there aren't that many, but there's enough, and I've certainly seen enough to absolutely debunk that idea that no one's ever got a picture of them. Or, like, if they were real, where are all the pictures? People would have got pictures by now. Yeah, they are real. People have gotten pictures. Just because you don't know about them doesn't mean that they aren't out there, is the bottom line. So that's kind of where we're at.
4: I seem to recall, I don't know if it was, like, a trail cam or something, but it was, like, it was some picture of, like, the back of an alleged Bigfoot, and it was, like, I was blown away by this one. I was like, wow.
5: Oh, very, very clear, very, very close. Yeah, that turned out to be a costume for a movie that they were making at the time, and it got leaked out and misrepresented on accident. So, yeah, that wasn't a nefarious sort of thing at all, if we're talking about the same picture. That was just a miscommunication, maybe that's not the right term, but it wasn't a hoax. It was a mistake, is what that was.
4: Is that the same one where there was another trail cam picture that looked like a Bigfoot, like, squatting down, and people claimed it had a baby, and other people thought it's an owl that just happened to fly by close to the camera? Is that the one you're talking about?
5: No, that's not the one I'm talking about. The one I'm talking about had, like, from the middle of the back up to the top of the head.
4: That might have been. I think that's the one I saw, yeah.
5: Yeah. That one is just a mistake. I know the person who was involved in that. That person's, you know, not nefarious at all. Very kind-hearted person.
4: Well,
5: so
4: that's disappointing. But
5: there are a lot of pareidolia pictures, which is what you're referring to, about a
4: yes.
5: bird flying through and just happen to take the right shape. A lot of people see things because our human brains are wired to look for patterns and things we recognize. It's like looking at clouds and seeing a horse or something like that. People see these things in photographs all the time, and we call them blob squatches. We're like, yeah, I guess it could be, but it could be anything, so there's nothing we can do with it, so what good is it?
4: Now, there is an alleged lost media, this supposed, if I recall correctly, I don't have it on the top of my head, but it's like a video from a security camera outside some casino on a reservation of this Bigfoot.
5: Yeah, that's
4: near
5: Poncho down in Oklahoma.
4: Yeah.
5: Yeah.
4: Did you ever
5: see
4: that?
5: I've never seen the footage, but I've never seen it. No, I've been to the reservation. I've been down at Concho. We did the thing down on Finding Bigfoot there. And there's some really interesting evidence and encounters and stuff down there, but I've never seen the video. And I like, through a friend of a friend sort of thing, I've heard, you know, someone who has seen it and stuff, but I've never seen it. I wish I would. They say they destroyed the tape. I hope
4: yes.
5: they didn't. I hope that's
4: yes.
5: a cover story, and maybe when Sasquatches are recognized as a real species of animal here in North America, they'll release it, but we'll see.
4: It's funny because it's kind of like the capturing Bigfoot deal, because, you know, when you first read about the footage, like, allegedly people that saw it, like, half of them claim, oh my God, it's the best footage there's ever been. It's like, there's no question what this is. And then later you'll hear from someone else who allegedly saw it, and they're kind of like, it's all right. It's kind of in the shadows.
5: Yeah. Well, people get excited, you know. I mean, if I had a nickel for every time somebody said, "Oh, it's the best thing in the world," I'd have like 18 bucks, man. So I don't know. It's people get excited about stuff and they oversell things because they're excited. They exaggerate, thinking that it's going to be more convincing when it actually does the opposite. People are odd, you know. I'll never understand people, you know. I mean, I'm not a huge fan. I'm kind of an introvert myself, you know. Like, but don't get me wrong. Some of my favorite people are people, but not all of them. So.
4: Now, I got to ask you this because, you know, as a person who's watched every episode of Finding Bigfoot probably multiple times, it's interesting because when you watch the show, especially early on, you know, the producers very much portrayed you as a person who just believed everything was Bigfoot. And obviously, especially if you listen to your podcast, that is not the case at all. And one of the things that I was really fascinated by when I really started listening to your podcast was that you don't believe anything with the exception of Bigfoot. Like, you think the ghost hunting people are kind of wacky, and you're not into the paranormal Bigfoot. Moneymaker was just on talking about orbs, and I don't think that you're a big orbs guy. It's just Bigfoot, correct?
5: Well, I mean, to be fair, I've had a couple things that I would describe as a ghost encounter, I suppose, you know. And there's something going on there. I'm just not the least bit interested in it.
4: Sure.
5: It's not something I'm chasing or interested. I don't want to learn more about that, but I do want to learn more about a North American primate. You know, I've seen a couple of UFOs, but I don't really care about those either. They're cool, but so what? You know, I'd like to, you know, it doesn't matter. I'm infinitely fascinated with this idea of a Sasquatch in North America. So that is what I'm really focused on. But as far as paranormal Bigfoot stuff, I have, out of my 30-something years of doing this, I started Bigfooting in 1994, so what? Do the math. Of my 30-plus years of doing this, I have never once in all my field time encountered anything at all that would ever lead me to think that Sasquatches are anything else but a perfectly normal species of primate. So what am I to do with that? Am I supposed to throw away all of my own personal experiences in lieu of a story that somebody tells me? I don't think that's the case. I don't think that's solid logic. So I'm going to go, I'll take everybody's accounts into consideration, and when I see evidence of anything else besides what I'm finding, I'll take that into consideration too. But so far, it's just, as far as I can tell, a perfectly normal species of primate.
4: Now, I'm not a paranormal Bigfoot person at all, but I do want to ask you this as someone who has studied this for a long time. If you look at normal animals, many of them, this is not really like a magical thing, but like birds can navigate using magnetism, you know, and animals, there's some animals that have the ability to use infrasound. You know, there are animals that have special abilities that humans do not have. So looking at Bigfoot, from what you have determined over the years, what are some of the talents, so to speak, that you believe that Bigfoot possesses that aren't supernatural but are something that humans are not capable of doing, if that makes sense?
5: Well, I think that I'm very open to the idea, but not completely convinced that they have very good night vision. I err towards that because they tend towards nocturnalism. And I say that with some confidence based on statistical analysis of sighting reports. When you look at the sighting reports, about 60% of them are during the day and 40% at night. But let's just call that 50-50, just for the sake of math. So if half are at day, half are at night, how many people are out in those kinds of places at night versus the day? Not nearly as many, right? How far can those people see at night? Not nearly as far, right? That, you know, there's no math involved there, but you can see that suggests, that strongly indicates that they tend towards nocturnalism. So to be nocturnal, you would think they may have some sort of night vision, but that's not necessarily the case either. I know one researcher out of Texas that thinks that they don't see as well at night as many people suspect. And also we can point to a troop of Rwandan chimpanzees that was studied by the rangers in that particular park that actually changed their habits to be nocturnal in order to avoid the human civil war in the area.
4: Wow.
5: And they seem to get along just fine, even though they have no particular adaptation towards night vision. So I'm very open to them seeing well at night, but I think a lot of the things, oh, they're also primates, great apes of some sort, obviously. And so that means they're smarter than your average bear, right? But again, they're not rocket scientists. And you look at there's some evidence at least that suggests that their brain case isn't actually all that large. Their skull seems to largely be used for chewing. Most of the features of the skull, the sagittal crest, the zygomatic arches on the side of the face, the deep-set jaw, all of those things indicate that their cranium is built for chewing, which wouldn't leave a lot of room for their brain. But being great apes of some sort, they're obviously very smart. But I think that a lot of what people misinterpret as a super high intelligence is actually just applied strength. That Sasquatches, you know, they go to places with ease that humans find almost impossible to get into. They push through bramble bushes, for example, going up slopes as much as 70 degrees or more with no problem whatsoever, whereas a human would find that completely impossible to pass through. So I think that we're looking at something with great strength, high intelligence, and habits that they've adapted over the millennia to avoid us. And it's as simple as that.
4: You know, we got about 30 seconds before the next break, but very quickly, a lot of people, you know, they're like, oh, people see a Bigfoot, but it's really a bear walking on two legs. On the other side of the coin, do you get reports of Bigfoot that walk on all fours, and thus maybe people are mistaking Bigfoot for bears?
5: Yes, absolutely. Sasquatch, and I'm completely confident Sasquatches are real animals, and if people are mistaking bears for Sasquatches, then it must go the other way. In fact, I spoke to a guy that said, yeah, the weirdest thing, he didn't believe in Sasquatches. He said the weirdest thing he'd ever seen was a bear walking away from camp on two legs. I go, oh, yeah? Was it swinging its arms? He goes, yeah, swinging its arms like a human does. So yeah, bears can't do that. You should see, like, look at their anatomy, and I pointed out their shoulder structure and stuff. And he walked away very upset because he did not come into that conversation thinking Sasquatches were real. But he left with a very much more open and befuddled mind.
4: All right, stand by, everybody. Back in a moment with more After Dark Radio, Sports Byline Broadcasting Network.

0: Gary LaVox here from Rascal Flatts. Seems like there's never enough time to get done what you have to. It's easy to get wrapped up in work and the busyness of life. But sometimes, the people you care about most get the least of your time. As you chase your dreams, don't forget the people that mean the most to you. Your friends, family, kids, or spouse. They need you. It's a good reminder for me, and I hope for you too. This message...
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7: 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And Cliff, we've got about a minute left here. 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
8: 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Bobo is obviously an odd guy. 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So we get into all sorts of things besides Bigfoot, which is why we call it Bigfoot and Beyond. But my focus is, of course, on these perfectly normal animals that are kind of boring at the end of the day. 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I can guarantee you that. So Bigfoot and Beyond with Cliff and Bobo is the podcast. And, of course, NorthAmericanBigfootCenter.com if you want to learn about what I'm doing over here at the museum.
7: Are we ever going to get another reunion show?
8: I don't think so. I don't think so. You know what? I have a degree in guitar. I know about performance. And one of the rules is that you always leave them wanting more. And I think that's what our intent is here.
7: Well, that is true. And that is, in fact, what we did on this podcast, because we barely even got started here today. But an hour flies by. And Cliff, I want to thank you so much for doing the show here today. Everyone, check out the museum. I'm going to try and head out there this August. And everything else as well, Bigfoot and Beyond with Cliff and Bobo. And that's it, everybody. Thanks again for listening. We'll talk to you next time, After Dark Radio on the Sports Byline Broadcasting Network.

0: 249-EE Warren.
1: Tragedy in Germany. I'm Deborah Valentine, Fox News. Police and prosecutors in Berlin, Germany, have identified a suspect in Saturday's deadly attack in which a driver plowed his van into a crowd during a pride parade. As a 21-year-old identified as Abdul B, police said earlier that they had identified a suspect who has ties to Islamic groups in Berlin. Fox's Chanley Painter.
2: Police in Berlin are searching for a suspect who allegedly plowed a van through a crowd at an LGBTQ plus pride event. At least one person was killed. 16 others are hurt. Police say the suspect has ties to a local Islamic group, and they believe it was terrorism. Hundreds of thousands of people were in Berlin for the celebration.
1: Police say some of those hurt have life-threatening injuries. U.S. Central Command reports that it disabled a tanker after the vessel allegedly attempted to run the U.S. blockade near the Strait of Hormuz. Fox's Steve Harrigan reports from Tel Aviv.
3: For 13 nights in a row, U.S. forces targeted military positions inside Iran. President Trump has talked repeatedly over the last few days about consideration of a possible massive attack on Iran, but the president made sure to say all options for the U.S. still on the table. Things not completely quiet. Some military activity on the Gulf of Oman. A merchant ship tried to run the U.S. blockade of Iran's naval ports. It was warned four times and then disabled by the U.S. military.
1: Well, CENTCOM maintains that maritime actions are necessary to ensure freedom through the Strait of Hormuz. Iranian officials suggest that military interactions risk further escalating the conflict in the strategic waterway. Typhoon Noel made landfall early Sunday in southern China, including Hong Kong. The typhoon is bringing strong winds nearing 70 miles per hour and heavy rain. 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
1: Americans heading to the polls to elect a new Congress 100 days from today. Fox's Jared Halpern looks at the state of play.
8: The midterm elections are now just 100 days away, with control of Congress during the last 2 years of President Trump's term in the balance. Fox News polling out last week gives Democrats a clear upper hand, with voters saying Democrats can better handle income inequality, health care, the economy, foreign policy, and government spending. Republicans are hoping to turn the tide, warning of Democratic socialists winning Democratic primaries and shifting the party to the far left. At the White House, Jared Halpern, Fox News.
1: One person shot, others injured, and a suspect detained after a shooting at a mall in Humble, Texas, Saturday evening. KRIV, Fox 26, Houston's Makina Earnhardt with details from the scene.
9: Both the person detained and one of the people injured are both juveniles under 17. Because of that, they couldn't tell us much more. The police believe that this was an isolated incident. They said there's no active threat to the public. The incident is contained, but that doesn't change the fact that there were so many people in this mall when those shots were fired. They believe that there was around four shots fired, but they're not exactly sure how many shots yet, but they said at least four. And the people in that mall, I've talked to probably 10 people tonight, and every single one of them said it was just absolute panic in there.
1: One of the victims was taken to the hospital and went into surgery, but their condition is not yet known. Tropical storm Genevieve strengthened into a hurricane Saturday in the Pacific Ocean southwest of Mexico. It's forecast to pick up even more steam and become a major hurricane in the coming days. But Genevieve is expected to stay well out to sea on a course roughly parallel to the shore. I'm Deborah Valentine. This is Fox News.

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3: 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Great to be back with you for another week. So obviously it's been a week since the All-Star break, and lots of stuff from yesterday's wildness of the Marlins turning, what was it, a five-second triple play on the Houston Astros to the Dodgers winning 2-1 on a very surprising game-ending double play. We'll talk about that on tonight's show, the triple play, obviously, and that. But really, it'll be about the nuts and bolts, a little bit about the talk of the CBA, the throwing of offers back and forth between the MLB and the MLBPA. Give our thoughts and opinions on it for sure and stuff like that. But definitely, it's time to get down to the crunch of the trade deadline and obviously also Field of Dream games and Cooperstown. All coming up, Cooperstown this weekend, Field of Dream in about 3 weeks now. So, but definitely the trade deadline is a huge one that we'll be talking about, because certainly contenders were a week ago, or there's a few of them that are, I guess, like Nolan would probably say, definitely showing their pretender side of the reality of what they really are as a team as well. So, but before we get there, can't thank you enough for being a part of the nation, being a part of the show. Keep spreading the message. You know we do it for you. We cannot do it without you, and that's the bottom line. If you've been out there this week playing yourself, preparing for upcoming season, running tournaments as a player, being involved as a parent, a coach, a fan, hopefully it was a dirty week off and on the field, and you know the expectations. It is. It's about getting up, getting after, and getting dirty all the time. All the time, and holding yourself accountable to that, and then being able to get your teammates to follow and build that culture, right? To all the servicemen and women around the world, you know we can't thank you enough, but thank you for doing what you do each and every single day. So Nola, myself, and the rest of the nation, again, we can be able to do baseball, whether it's back home in the U.S., Canada, North America, or over here in Germany where I am for the season, and all around the world. Wherever you are as a dirtbag, again, thank you to all the servicemen and women so, so much for doing what you do and letting us come into your listening audience every week. That's the reality. We really, truly do love to do it. If you want to reach out to Nolan or myself, you can do that on Facebook or Instagram at Dirtbag Baseball Nation. And other than that, settle in, get your favorite drink, however you like to listen to us, wherever you like to listen to us, because we're going to be right back here to get up, get after it, and get dirty.
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2: Welcome back, Dirtbags. Nolan, lots to talk about as always, so I'm going to let you kick things off. Where do you want to get after it?
3: Yeah, so this week we're not going to start out with MLB news. I'm actually going to start out with a movie that I guess just got announced. Glenn Powell, for those that don't know, he's done Top Gun, like the most recent iteration, Twisters, a few other movies and stuff like that recently. But yeah, basically, he's going to be starring as Lou Gehrig coming up. Yeah, he'll be playing Lou Gehrig in an upcoming movie. Don't really know too many details at this moment. Kind of looks like it is directed by, SNL guy, Lorne Michaels, and Oscar-nominated director Richard Linklater. Not quite sure exactly what the heck the movie is. Obviously, this just got recently announced, like, an hour ago, basically, that he was going to be one of the main characters. Obviously, anybody out there listening to us, I doubt, would have too much knowledge or too much remembrance of Lou Gehrig. Obviously, I couldn't tell you anything about him, never saw him play or anything like that. But everybody knows the story of Lou Gehrig, the original Iron Man. Obviously, Cal Ripken passed him for the games played, the center of the Yankees back in the, well, I guess, 20s and 30s, way back in the day. Obviously, he was kind of like the guy with Babe Ruth there at the time. But obviously, that'll probably be a great movie to see.
2: Yeah, I would think so for sure. I mean, very interesting. Lorne Michaels, I'm even more intrigued to see it now and stuff like that. I don't know why, but there's just something that's really intriguing about that. So, but obviously the story in itself, like you said, Nolan, one that I'd love to, you know, we all know it. The majority of us know it anyways. And it just, yeah, good for them. Good for them. And exactly right. I would think, you know what, that'll be a good cast. And that they'll keep adding too as well. I would think a lot of Hollywood heavyweights would step up and want to be a part of that. So time will tell.
3: Yeah. Then obviously some news breaking on Tariq Skubal today. I think anybody can put the extension to bed. Sounds like he will be traded one way or the other. Sounds like the interest is basically to bring back a starting pitcher and prospects in return for Tariq Skubal. Now, what the level of prospects are that will be returning to the Detroit Tigers is kind of anybody's guess at this point in time. I think it would be safe to assume you're probably going to get at least one top 10, depending on, obviously, the starting pitcher that you'd be getting back in return as well. But I can't see a team mortgaging their entire future for a guy with half a year and the recent injury history that obviously has kind of hit Tariq Skubal this year more so than any years past.
2: Yeah, absolutely. I mean, obviously, you hate to say it, but the Dodgers come right up to the top of it, especially with the timelines and you know, Shohei Ohtani going down just the other day, basically, you know, kind of on the shelf, not certain how long on the shelf with the knee issue and pitching. Obviously, there's no question they want a three-peat. They want to do that three-peat. They want to be in that same recognition, that same acknowledgement as the New York Yankees and the big boys of eras gone past. And it's been so long, right? So I can see the Dodgers being number one on that list. I don't know how the Braves can match up with them. I think the Braves got enough other pitchers out there. It sounds like they're maybe in a Foster Griffin with the Washington Nationals. Probably talk about that later on. But as far as Tariq Skubal,
3: everything I'm seeing is pointing towards the Tampa Bay Rays, honestly.
2: I could see it being in there, too.
3: The Rays have reportedly been the most aggressive team when it comes to the Tariq Skubal front.
2: And I hope they are, because that means the Dodgers like to swoop in at the very end, right? They like to really see what's on the table because they already know what they're willing to do.
3: Oh, yeah.
2: And so, I think it's great for Detroit because now you're looking at maybe a Robleski or whatever coming back from the Dodgers. I don't know if they're willing to do that, but that I'd take him in a trade. I'd take that kid in a trade.
3: If you're the Tigers, I think you're slap and accept on that one. Obviously, with the year that he's had and All-Star game excluded, like, he's had a fantastic first season with the Dodgers. Like, so, I mean, that you're getting 5 years of control for a guy that's on his last legs. Now, obviously, the Dodgers would be at the front of any sort of extension talks and anything. But, I mean, the good thing is it's not like they can slap a tag on him if they acquire him in a trade. But, yeah, I mean, some more trade news, obviously, coming out. Sounds like kind of we talked about it last week. The New York Mets open to anybody. Luis Robert's name, they're still throwing him out there like he's the AL MVP candidate from a few years back. Like, Luis Robert, with all due respect at this point in his career, I don't even know what the point of trading him would be, like trying to acquire him.
2: I think, in all honesty, when he had a home run in his first game back there last night.
3: Yeah, but besides
2: that, I think it's anything to save face for them right now, right? And it's a lighter blow probably to get rid of start off with Luis Robert. And then move on to your Dante Bichettes and Bo and Lindor if Lindor has to be in that package as well. I just think it sets up better for the Mets. So I can see why they're definitely throwing in Luis Robert there as well. I don't know if a team steps up and doesn't. I'm not. If I'm a team, I'm not stepping up.
3: No.
2: Just like when he was with Chicago White Sox, right? You and I talked about it back then, Nolan, and the dirtbags rode into us all the time. The whole nation knew, right? Like, love the guy, love the potential of the fantasy upside, but the reality is the injuries. So, I'm not giving you anything. Sorry.
3: No, and on top of that, $7.9 million for the rest of the year. Like $5.9 million after, and then a $2 million buyout. Or you pick up his $20 million option, and at what point in time, I think you lose your entire fan base thinking, what the heck is up with the general manager? Like, no one's picking up $20 million option on him. The Mets obviously had the capabilities, but with all due respect, like you said, the injuries have been there for, what did they say? I think he has three seasons where he's played over 100 games or something like that in his career.
2: Yeah.
3: And it's not even particularly close to a full season either. Like, the 1 year outside of that. So you're like, okay, what am I doing here? Obviously, those are kind of two of the names that are getting thrown around there. Obviously, it sounds like the Luis Arraez name is starting to pick up a little bit more. With the San Francisco Giants, Luis Arraez, that is. His name seems to be the one getting thrown around most frequently in terms of San Francisco Giants players available. Obviously, he'll be on an expiring contract where the rest of the guys
2: let me ask term. You. Let me ask you this one, Nolan. I just saw Adley Rutschman possibly to the Yankees having some talk or whatever in that just today.
3: Yeah, that would make sense. I know they were talking Ryan Jeffers
2: really,
3: to the Yankees.
2: I know, but in division, Orioles and Yankees, and Adley Rutschman?
3: I guess
2: if there's enough of a return.
3: The main issue that I have with it is what – do the Yankees have that the Orioles need?
2: Well, that's it.
3: Because you're looking at it.
2: They really do need outfield.
3: But the Orioles?
2: Yeah.
3: The Orioles need outfield? The Orioles need healthy outfielders. That's their biggest thing.
2: Yes.
3: They have outfielders, but they're not healthy, which is the main issue that I have with it. Like, I'm looking at it. Sure, you need a true center fielder. Like, Jason Dominguez hasn't proven that he's a true center fielder in the major leagues to this point in time. And I'm not dealing Adley Rutschman straight up for Jason Dominguez anyway. Spencer Jones, he's a corner outfielder. They already got 12 of those guys on the roster. Like, that's kind of my point. You need pitching if you're the Orioles. So the Yankees aren't a team that makes a lot of sense to me. Like, I get why you're throwing Adley Rutschman out there in trade rumors and everything, and I get why the Yankees would be tied to him. Obviously, I think he's a free agent at the end of next season. They have Bassalo already under contract. So, like, they're set up catching-wise. It's a matter of, okay, our biggest need is pitching. The Orioles, obviously, I'm talking at this point in time. You're not taking Cam Schlittler. Like, that's an automatic no. You're not taking on any of those bigger contracts. Like, the Yankees aren't dealing Cole. They're not dealing Fried. They're not dealing Rodon for an Adley Rutschman. And I wouldn't accept Rodon for an Adley Rutschman straight up if I was the Orioles either. So, I don't know. Like, don't get me wrong. I get it on the surface, but they got to kick in some good upper-level pitching from the New York Yankees in order to make that get done.
2: Yeah, I was just surprised to see Adley with the Yankees or whatever, unless they're trying to detour other teams from Hunter Goodman, who they really want. So we're going to be right back here after the break, Dirtbags, to keep getting after it.
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4: Music has always been a huge part of our lives. It's something we started pursuing as kids and never gave up on. It took a lot of hard work and dedication, but it's paid off. Music has allowed us to travel around the world and share some very unique experiences. So don't let anyone tell you your dreams aren't possible, because you know what? They are. This message is brought to you by the U.S. Air Force.
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2: Let's keep rolling, brother. Where are we going?
3: Yeah, no, so I liked where you finished that last one. Obviously, you're talking about Hunter Goodman. I was a former catcher, so I understand the importance. You were a pitcher, and you know dang well the importance of a good catcher. Obviously, Hunter Goodman, offensively, he's, this season, the top offensive catcher in baseball, not particularly close, really, in my opinion, honestly speaking. Dylan Dingler's having a fantastic season, too, with the Tigers. But when you're breaking it down, you're hearing a Colorado Rockies catcher with 30 home runs. Yeah, look at his road stats. His road stats are better than his home stats. He's going Todd Helton mode right now, which is insane to say. On top of that, Hunter Goodman, I tip my cap to him because this actually genuinely surprised the heck out of me because everybody always talks about the Coors Field effect. But Hunter Goodman became the first Colorado Rocky player to have multiple three home run games in a season this year. Fourth player
2: really?
3: All time. Fourth player all time to have three home runs or a three home run game multiple times throughout his career. The other three were, what did I see? Carlos Gonzalez, Todd Helton, and
2: Larry Walker get it?
3: I can't remember if it was Larry Walker or Galarraga.
2: I want to say it was,
3: one of those guys from back in the 90s when everybody in Colorado was hitting home runs. But yeah, no, so that was kind of it. Like, I saw that stat and I was like, man, that's crazy. The first player to have multiple three home run games in one season with the Rockies. But anyways, yeah, wow. Hunter Goodman, jumping back into that, obviously speaking, defensively, not in love with the guy. I'll be the first to admit it. I hate this new style of catching. It absolutely drives me bonkers, the one knee down thing. I think there's too much tendencies for pass balls and everything like that, which he has shown numerous times throughout his career. Like, he gets a little lazy behind the dish there. I got no problem admitting that. Offensively, fantastic. No one's denying that. For his fit on the New York Yankees, yes, I could see that. And the good thing with the Colorado Rockies is, let's be honest, they got some good young pieces. Yes, everybody knows the Jake McCarthys of the world. Multiple or two inside the park home runs this season already. TJ Rumfield having a good season. Obviously, Charlie Condon's knocking on the doorstep for getting promoted. Obviously, an Ethan Holliday there. He'll be realistically probably their shortstop or third baseman of the future. Yes, they have options. But at the same time, okay, if I'm the Rockies and I want to deal a Hunter Goodman, knowing that I have term with him, I got to get blown away. Like, I'm talking multiple top prospects, and I'm not talking guys that have been up and down, like riding the bus between the majors and the minors. Like, I got to get some upper-level prospects and a guy that's ready, like a pitcher that is major league ready right now, if I'm trying to deal a Hunter Goodman. Because like you said, man, catchers at the end of the day, they are bar none one of the most important positions that you can have on the field. And if you can have an offensive catcher on top of it, oh, you're laughing. Look at Kyle Raleigh last year. You tell me that guy wasn't the key to Seattle's success? I think you are nuts.
2: Yeah, yeah, absolutely. I mean, we talked about it all last September, October, November, right? And you know, right to the disappointment of the AL MVP. Again, obviously, jumping back eight months roughly or whatever, no disrespect to the judge, but you're exactly right. I mean, when you compound catching with the offense, that's an overload. And when you're that good, you better have good recognition. And if you're going to trade for them, you better respect it and step up to the plate as they speak and offer a good trade. So there's certainly guys out there that are going to be interesting. Nolan, you know, CJ Abrams with the Nationals, pretty much saying, you know, I really don't want to go anywhere. I really don't want to get traded. You know, there's a few others. I mean, Wilson Contreras is probably off the table now since the Red Sox are on a 14-game winning streak.
3: 15 now.
2: Sorry. Yep, sorry. And, because they're up on the O's right now.
3: Yeah,
2: so,
3: 6-3-8.
2: In game one of that doubleheader. So, you know, and there's a few other players like that around that it's going to be, I think if the right opportunity comes along, those guys will always change their opinions on some of those people that have said, you know what, I'm not interested in being traded. But we'll talk about that in the third segment a little bit more when we talk about standings and teams that have moved in the wrong direction for sure over the last week. But let's go ahead now. I talked about it at the top of the show, Nolan. Let's talk about the Phillies and the Dodgers end of the game last night. So the Dodgers went 2-1. I'm sure most of the dirtbags out there have heard it and listened and you know, seen it or been involved. But if you haven't, end of the game, you got runners at second and third, one out. They got, Young Crawford at third and Trey Turner at second. It ends up going off of Brandon Marsh, I think, was the hitter, and it goes to Muncy at third, Crawford went to go home, then realized I'm dead to rights. I'm in trouble here. Went back to third. By that time, Trey Turner had gone to third. I literally, honest to goodness, did this with my team just last Thursday at practice. If this happens, the guy usually stays at third base from second base, and they give up the guy at third because they never want to get caught. They at least, if they're going to get a note, they want to have a
3: advance.
2: Yep. Yep. For whatever reason, Trey Turner goes back
3: JT.
2: Or sorry, JT, yes, thank you. Yes, it was Real Mutual. For whatever reason, he starts retreating to second, and so this is how it ended up. 5-2 to 6-4, double play for the Dodgers, they win. So Muncy to the plate to Mookie for the out at third. He then throws it to second, your boy, Mr. Edmund, Tommy, to tag out Remutal sliding back into second. There's been a few plays this year at the major league level that you just don't expect to see.
3: And
2: especially out of playoff teams.
3: And hold them accountable out of a 12-year vet.
2: Yeah.
3: JT's not a rookie. JT is not a rookie. That one, I can't stand bad base running. That was just an abomination. That was absolutely pitiful on his part. And now, granted, he ate it. He ate it. He was the first one to say, hey, that's me. I screwed up.
2: But at the same time,
3: man, you're a big dog in the league. Like, people know who you are, JT. Like, that was an inexcusable error at the end of a game to force your team into an L. Like you said, you take third. That one, that is from day one. That is from when you were a child. You get taught, okay, I take the extra 90. My guy basically sacrifices himself to get me up that extra 90. If my guy doesn't sacrifice himself and get me up that extra 90, hey, that's partially on him, depending on the situation. But obviously, in that situation, that is 100% on JT. Like, that one just blew my mind.
2: Yeah, that was tough to see when I watched it this morning, getting up and seeing. I was like, wait a minute, did I really just see what I saw? Because, I literally did it for the defensive purposes and the offensive purposes with my club over here in Germany last Thursday. I couldn't believe that it happens within a week of us practicing that and making sure that we've got it all covered, just like Nolan said. Those are the types of things that in the moment, if you don't at least practice it and remember, hey, don't get caught up into the emotional quickness of what's going on in the moment. Know what your job is. Okay, that guy's going to get out at third. I've got to get to third, especially in a 2-1 game. If I'm at third, a little blooper scores me. Sure, I could maybe score from second, but 90 feet's a lot better than 180, as we always say, right? And so I was just dumbfounded, and especially, even Donnie Baseball, it was a pretty tough post game for him, you could tell. So, but anyways, you go from that to the Marlins against the Astros, happened to be Jose Altuve, get caught out front on a I don't know what the pitch was. It looked like a slider, but it could have been a sweeper. I didn't really play it back. I just watched it with sound off, and hits it right to third base. He's at what, half a foot from third base. 5 seconds later, it's triple play, and Marlins are moving on. They're getting their at bats. So it's a wild and crazy game, as we always say. But that was
3: one of the easiest.
2: That's what I'm saying. He struggled this year. There's no question about it. But, I mean, that was probably one of the easiest major league triple plays that I've seen in a long, long time. Usually there's a little bit of confusion into the triple play. Not quite that simple and routine, but at least it was done cleanly.
3: Yeah, I mean, anytime a ball's taking you to third base as a third baseman, that's obviously the right play to do. Now, I don't know. Did you watch the actual throws on it? Oh, both of the throws.
2: I watched the throw from second to first.
3: Both of the throws could have been errors. Yes. Like even the third base to second base throw there, I was sitting there like, oh, nothing about that was as pretty as it should have been. It was a bit of a scary triple play because both of them, like the throw to second base pulled them behind it, and then the throw over to first base pulled them basically up off the base. And I'm like, oh, God. But, hey, I mean, obviously the Astros will end up winning the game. And now it's going to be interesting to see what the Marlins do. Because obviously the Marlins, they're in the same boat as the Cardinals. Like, they're both half a game back, in the wild card. And same time, you're like, oh, both of us have done better than what was expected.
2: We'll get talking about it in the last segment for sure. There's no question about it. But we got a minute left in this one. And I see that Max Fried is going to be returning today for the Yankees in game two. They're just wrapping up game one. Last I looked at the recording, they were in the top of the ninth. 3-3 with the Buccos. And I'm not sure if that... Oh, top of 10 now, so it's still 3-3. But anyways, Max Fried's back for game two. So that's got to be a big... Big jump. I don't know Yankees dirtbags if there's a leash on him, if there's a pitch limit on him, or if it's ready to go and Bob's your uncle and let's roll. But at the end of the day, that's huge for the Yankees because, they got to hold pace. They didn't look too good against the Dodgers last week and stuff like that. So they need it. They need all their horses back and stuff like that and rolling well because Schlittler looks like him carrying the load has caught up with him a bit too. But we'll be right back here after the break.
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2: Welcome back, Dirtbags. Nolan, I know you want the standings. And again, lots to talk about, so get after it.
3: Yeah, so this week it's going to sound a little bit funny for the National League side, obviously, because outside of the National League East, most of the races aren't that particularly close. So I'm going to do the National League side as wild card. The American League side, obviously, you got a little bit closer in teams. I'm going to do it divisionally. So, National League wild card. Basically, you got the Los Angeles Dodgers there in first place in the National League, 64-38. Half a game ahead of Milwaukee, 63-38. Atlanta's 58-42. They're all the division leaders. Chicago Cubs, 57-44. They're five games up in the wild card. Philadelphia Phillies, 56-46. 3.5 games up in the wild card. Then you got Pittsburgh and Arizona tied for the third wild card at 52-49. St. Louis, 51-49. Miami Marlins, 52-50, both half a game back. Washington Nationals, 51-51. They're game and a half back. San Diego, 50-51, two games back. Cincinnati Reds, 46-54, 5.5 back. New York Mets, 43-59, 9.5 back. San Francisco Giants, 42-59, 10 games back. And the Colorado Rockies, 41-62, 12 games back. So the reason why we did that, obviously, like I said right off the start, outside of the Philadelphia and Atlanta, they're obviously close in standings. The rest of them, not particularly close. This is kind of why we want to get into it, obviously, with the future of buyers and sellers. So, obviously.
2: Yeah, absolutely, right?
3: Yeah, obviously, yeah. you got your teams that are leading the division. Safe to assume that they're going to be buyers. Anthopoulos already said, hey, if there's playoff-caliber pitchers available, we're in the market. Chicago Cubs, you can bet they'll be in the market for starting pitching because they got the offense. Philadelphia, same boat, they'll be in it. Pittsburgh. What do we think, Kirk? Buyer or seller?
2: I honestly think they're buying. I really do, because it comes back to the first of the season for me, and nothing has really changed. They had a tremendous, in all fairness, a pretty darn good offseason, right? We talked about it. Yeah. They brought in offense. They already have good pitching. Is it great pitching? Not all their pieces are there. Not all their pieces are performing the way they need to, right in behind a Paul Skeens.
3: Well, even they're Paul good, Skeens they're not good enough. The same as he has.
2: No, but the last couple, he certainly got down to business again and stuff like that. And I think if you go out and get the right pieces behind him in the bullpen, just like everybody else in the playoffs is going to need bullpen people. So that's going to be a battle for those clubs that need to do that. But yeah, I got them as buyers. I think they have to be buyers. They made too many moves this year to be in the position they're in right now, playing good baseball overall, and competing with playoff teams to not go ahead and just keep pushing forward. I just think they have to be, for sure. Your Cardinals, I don't know. They're like the Toronto Blue Jays over the last week.
3: I was going to jump to the Arizona Diamondbacks next because they're tied with
2: Pitt. Okay, go for it. Yep, go for it.
3: Yeah, no. Arizona, I got them as buyers as well. Same thing. Not too much on the offensive side. Need pitching, though.
2: Do you go back out and maybe get a Christian Walker with them? Do you think he fits back in with that, or has that ship run? Again, they don't need a lot of offense and stuff like that, but first baseman could be a little bit of a...
3: I like Tim Tawa at first base, but yeah, they could definitely platoon.
2: Okay.
3: Like, yeah, if Christian Walker's available for trade and Arizona feels like, hey, you know what, we got a chance to bring him back, that's a no-brainer to me. But...
2: Yeah, I think so too, and stuff of that. Because I know he is available with Houston and stuff like that. Because it's just not a fit for him over there. And so it'd be nice to see him go back. I'm not saying he has to go back, but to your question on that, yeah, I think they're in there for pitching too. If they want to have any chance at all, they just got to add up on the pitching. Yeah. They really do.
3: Saint
2: you got to have it, right?
3: Yeah, St. Louis. I'm sticking with the seller, same as what I said a couple weeks ago. I'm assuming you're going the same.
2: Yep. Yep, seller.
3: Okay, Miami?
2: Yeah. The way they run their show, I think they're going to be a seller. I think they're going to be a bit of both. They're selling while buying, if that makes sense.
3: Same as Tampa Bay,
2: I think they're going to be... Yeah, I think if they're selling Sandy Alcantara, it better be really, really, really good. Doesn't have to be off the charts, blow me away, but it's got to be really, really good. We've got to feel that there's closeness in the return coming back.
3: I agree.
2: As an example. So,
3: Nationals,
2: yeah.
3: 51-51. Buyers or sellers?
2: The Nationals are sellers with Garcia. I think they moved Garcia. C
14: CJ, I think they would listen. I think they are listening on CJ. I would hope that they're not pushing it, because he's turning it back on over the last week again too. He's getting hot again, and he's a good player. They traded Juan Soto as part of that package for him and stuff like that. Again, unless you're blown away by somebody needing a shortstop under the playoff teams, I keep them. But I look at,
3: even that, I have C.J. Abrams next year going over to second base, depending on where Eli Willits is in his development.
14: Yeah, like, that's true.
3: That's the most logical thing to me, is he'll essentially get the Justin Crawford treatment with Seattle. Just get moved over to a different position and let your young kid come up. But no, I agree. I think that they'll be sellers. San Diego. 50-51, two games back.
14: What do you think?
3: Salary.
14: What do you think? I don't know what to do with
3: it. Their bullpen would get them back a haul. Between Moreland and Mason Miller, I'm selling them. Their offense hasn't proven enough to me this year consistently through 100 games. So I'm selling.
14: Well, that's what's crazy about it, is because exactly right. Tatis has had a great week, and Merrill for the most part has had a really good week, and they're at the top of their order. So if those guys can stay hot for 3 weeks in a row, they could close ground in a hurry, right? And be right back to where they were. Not that close to the Angel or the Dodgers, but they could be right there. But on the other side of it, I don't know. I guess AJ probably keeps throwing those guys a bone, but I wouldn't throw those guys a bone. That sounds mean, but yeah, I'm reloading. I'm trying to get some reload in there, even down to the Kings, the starters, getting what I can back for them.
3: Yep.
14: And because the position players, they have them, right?
3: Yep.
14: And we can always go in the off season. We can always go in the off season and grab, you know, three or four pitchers if we need to. If we save the money over the last 2 months and we get some replenishment, some stock, some inventory, we can go and get guys. So I'd sell and hope to get the most that I can out of it.
3: Okay. I'm not even going to jump into it with the other four there. They're all sellers.
14: No.
3: So we'll just jump over to the American League side. You got Tampa Bay Rays. This is where we get divisional. Tampa Bay Rays 58-42. New York Yankees 56-44, two games back. Boston Red Sox 52-48, six games back. Baltimore Orioles 49-53, 10 games back. Toronto Blue Jays 46-55, 12.5 back. Obviously, Tampa Bay, New York, and Boston. Crazy enough to say it, all buyers.
14: Yeah, I think the Orioles, even though they're playing the Red Sox right now, that's an unbelievably hot Red Sox, as everybody knows in the baseball world. I think they got to hold steady themselves, at least through this week. By next week, we might change our mind, Nolan. But at this point in time, I'm certainly on the, if I'm communicating as Mike Elias, I'm communicating on what's it going to cost us, the buying side. If I'm the Orioles, Red Sox are obviously back in, and scary back in too, because as good as they're playing, I don't think Crochet is close to healthy. And by all accounts with Roman Anthony, he hasn't even started swinging a bat again. Okay. So I really don't know what's going on with those two, but it's been hush, hush, hush. And when you're out for 60 days, it's more serious than they're letting on. So they keep downplaying it, but they're not even practicing, for God's sake. So there you go.
3: AL Central.
14: I think they got to be better. Yep.
3: AL Central, you got the Chicago White Sox 53-47. Cleveland Guardians 54-48, tied atop the division. Minnesota Twins 49-53, five games back. Detroit Tigers 47-54, 6.5 games back. Kansas City Royals 42-60, 12 games back. Chicago White Sox, Cleveland, to me, are going to be buyers each. Now, I think Cleveland will be a little bit more buyer-heavy than Chicago. Chicago will be a bit more reserved, just because Chicago obviously has the pieces. Lost Kyle Teal today, which sucked. Kansas City, just going to give a quick shout-out. Salvador Perez. Salvador Perez did tie the all-time home run record by a Kansas City Royal today. Congratulations to him. But let's be honest, Detroit's going to sell, Minnesota's going to sell, Kansas City's going to sell, in my opinion.
14: 100% agree. No question. And Cleveland Guardians, for me, haven't changed from what you and I have said all along. They got to find that other offensive piece, whether it's maybe a Suarez. I know that they got Ramirez back today and stuff like that, so that's a huge bonus for them. Suarez is interesting because he'd have to DH unless he could somehow figure out how to play first base for them. So, you know, he's not tied up at third with Ramirez. But in the short term, and again, I know it's just me saying Suarez. I don't know if that's even on their radar, but a big bopper. You got to get a big hopper in there and stuff like that, because at some point they've got to get over that. They got to get back to the World Series instead of just being in the postseason dance. I think all Guardians fans out there, all Guardians dirtbags, they've lived it and done it. They want a World Series, right?
3: Yep. No, I agree there wholeheartedly. I agree wholeheartedly.
14: Yeah. And your other three, absolutely sell. Don't play around. Don't mess around. Stock up, load up, put yourself in a great position so you know exactly what you need for the offseason.
3: AL West, Texas Rangers, 51-50. Seattle Mariners, 51-51, half a game back. Houston Astros, 49-54, three games back. Sacramento Athletics, 43-58, eight games back. Los Angeles Angels, 41-61, 10.5 games back. Texas, Seattle, got them as buyers. Houston, I'm gonna take a chicken, you know what, way out on that one, because obviously Houston just operates on their own weird time zone. Athletics sellers, Angels sellers, Shea Langeliers. This is the other catcher that I want to get brought up about. That guy, if he gets traded, that's a haul. Whatever team acquires him, I don't know if the Yankees are all in on him. That would be the guy that I'd be all in on personally out of all the catchers available.
14: Yeah.
3: That would be the guy.
14: Yeah, for sure.
3: And I wouldn't think twice about it. But obviously the Athletics have a lot more pieces and they need a lot of pitching help. Angels, obviously a few guys that they could sell off. Reed Detmers is probably the biggest one that they're going to be selling. Had a fantastic year for the most part. Obviously a bounce back season for him. First time back in the rotation. But yeah, Seattle and Texas definitely buyers to me.
14: Yeah, they have to be. They have to be. And Houston's definitely going to be they're another team for me that's another week away. I'll have to wait till next week to really see where they're at, because Yordan Alvarez the other day just basically said, like, look, you know what? We got to take care of today. I can't worry about that's management's job to worry about that types of stuff. Hopefully nothing is done, because we got to worry about winning today, winning the moment. And that's exactly it. Get the boys back to that, right? At the end of the day, they're really interesting. They're making moves that are very subtle to a lot of people in their lower level moves. But I think they're in on Robbie Ray, and they might even be in on Tarik Skubal too, or whatever, and stuff of that. So definitely a lot more in a week if they're still holding ground and holding steady in that race. Athletics and the Angels, you're 100% right on that. Angels are in an interesting one because they got Soriano and the other young rookie kid out there that's doing real well as well. And I think they're available, but I don't think they're going to get taken to the woodshed, so to speak, for them. If they feel that way, they're going to keep a hold of them. So, Dirtbags, that's our thoughts and opinions on that. So we'll be right back here after the break with Nolan's Final Thought.
4: Hi, I'm Jay DeMarcus of Rascal Flats. I've had the honor of playing for our troops overseas. I'll tell you, the joy I felt getting the chance to give back to our nation's heroes is something that's stuck with me ever since. 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Thank you from the bottom of our hearts. 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
14: Thanks, Nolan. Give me your final thought.
3: So my final thought this week, obviously, few guys, numbers retired, statues raised, and all that stuff. Joe Carter, Evan Longoria. The next one, obviously, Nolan Arenado. 2,000 hits, 350-plus home runs, 10-plus gold gloves. One of only a handful of players all time to ever do that. I tip my cap to you, sir. I think, personally, in my opinion, obviously, we share the same name. Besides that, I think he's the greatest third baseman of all time. Loved watching him. Loved watching him ever since basically he first came up with Colorado. Tip my cap to you, man. You're my greatest third baseman. Congratulations on 2000.
14: I really appreciate the way you said that, Nolan. Talking about you, your generation, and watching. And as I listened to you go through that, it reminded me growing up. It wasn't my era, but to hear the older people talk about Brooks Robinson, Baltimore Orioles third baseman, and their voices were exactly how you were. It was true. It was honest. It was reflective, and it was really, again, really just honest. So it's great to see baseball people like yourself have that appreciation for baseball people. And what's crazy about it for me with Nolan Arenado, I sit there and I go, well, there he is in Arizona. And not long ago, they did the same thing with a guy named Evan Longoria. So it's funny how certain teams can do that and find that. But hopefully it finishes well. Hopefully they get into the playoffs, maintain that wild card, and it all ends well. But at the end of the day, Nolan Arenado, hats off. Credit to you. I'm right there with you with Nolan, stuff like that. You're right there in the third base history of the game. So, Dirtbags, can't thank you enough for listening, being a part of the nation, spreading the message, sharing the stories. Keep doing it, because you know we do it for you. We cannot do it without you. It's that simple. That's the bottom line. Be a dirtbag on the field, off the field, as a player, as a parent, as a coach, as a fan, at whatever level you are involved in this game. Just do it. Be it. Don't think about it. Servicemen and women, thank you, thank you, thank you. Have a great week, everybody. Have an outstanding week. Hopefully we're talking about your teams next week when they're in playoff hunt still, working their trades if they haven't already started to trade some for it. But it's that time. It's time to get up, get after it, and get dirty. Nolan, do what you do.
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0: Chaotic scene in Germany. I'm Chris DeMeo, Fox News. One person is dead and 16 others injured after a van slams into a crowd in Berlin. It happened at an LGBTQ event. Police have identified a suspect as Abdul B and say the 21-year-old has ties to Islamic groups. A meantime, U.S. Central Command reports that it disabled a tanker after the vessel tried to run the U.S. blockade near the Strait of Hormuz.
1: For 13 nights in a row, U.S. forces targeted military positions inside Iran. President Trump has talked repeatedly over the last few days about consideration of a possible massive attack on Iran, but the president made sure to say all options for the U.S. still on the table. Things not completely quiet. Some military activity on the Gulf of Oman. A merchant ship tried to run the U.S. blockade of Iran's naval ports. It was warned four times and then disabled by the U.S. military.
0: Fox's Steve Harrigan in Tel Aviv. Maine Democrats have elected former state Senate President Troy Jackson in a landslide vote as their party's nominee for U.S. Senate to challenge incumbent Susan Collins.
2: This is what you need to know so far about what we're learning about Troy Jackson. He did have a warm welcome on stage. He talked two times in a matter of like 2 hours inside. The former Maine Senate president has the support of nearly every single delegate across the state. Backed by Senator Bernie Sanders, Jackson supports progressive policies, including Medicare for all and also abolishing ICE. It was only a few hours, and then he walked out ready to take on Collins in November. Jackson will face longtime Republican Senator Susan Collins in one of the country's most closely watched Senate races. Democrats see Maine as a key opportunity in their effort to win back control of the Senate.
0: Fox's Alexis McAdams in Bangor, Maine. Jackson replaces Graham Plattner, who withdrew after allegations of sexual assault. 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
35: Carlos Beltran, Andrew Jones, and Jeff Kent are set to be enshrined today in the National Baseball Hall of Fame in Cooperstown. Beltran and Jones each received the necessary 75% support from baseball writers to get in. Beltran got 84.2% of the vote on his fourth ballot. He was a nine-time All-Star and is one of five players to record at least 400 home runs and 300 stolen bases. Jones got 78.4% on his ninth ballot. He won 10 gold gloves and was selected to five All-Star teams. And Kent was elected by the Contemporary Baseball Era Committee. His 377 career home runs are the most by a second baseman in Major League history. Tony Genualdo, Fox News.
0: New York City Mayor Zoran Mamdani is applauding the arrest of a man suspected of stabbing two men on Manhattan's Upper West Side on Thursday, as well as the hate crime charges the suspect is now facing. Here's Fox's C.B. Cotton.
36: Mayor Zoran Mamdani is repeatedly denouncing hate and anti-Semitism after this stream of public criticism from community leaders who say his rhetoric on Israel has created division. This criticism follows this week's stabbing attack. The suspect, Raul Morales, was arraigned on two counts of attempted murder, two counts of assault, and one count of attempted assault, all of which are being tried as hate crimes. Investigators say witnesses heard Morales yell, "Allahu Akbar," before stabbing a Jewish man and Asian man on New York City's Upper West Side. According to the Manhattan DA's office, the Jewish man was wearing a yarmulke and had just left a synagogue.
0: And the attack happening days after Mayor Mamdani called Israeli Prime Minister Benjamin Netanyahu a war criminal. Iran-backed Houthis fire missiles at Saudi Arabia in response to airstrikes in Yemen. I'm Chris DeMeo. This is Fox News.
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9: School sports are played by humans, coached by humans, and officiated by humans. So the next time you're sitting in the stands at a school athletic event, please remember this and maintain your humanity. Especially at a school athletic event, please remember this and maintain your humanity, especially when it comes to judging and critiquing athletes, coaches,

0: talk this, we'll talk that, we'll talk everything in the wonderful and wacky world of sports. We are heard everywhere. Sirius 217, XM 203, all the apps, Sports Byline, Sports Map, American Forces Radio, radio station, including KSHP 1400 in very warm Las Vegas, Nevada. Other stations include SMSN in the state of Indiana. All right, Art Source is with us at 128 years of age. Attorney Laura Snoke with us, ready to play Barron Sports Trivia. Mark Mancini has been playing Barron very well recently. He possibly is taking Prevagen. He'll be with us as we play that game. And we've had Jeff Bellinger, who teaches sports media and sports business at USC Edinburgh for many, many, many years. He's an old guy, so he knows a little bit about everything about the sports business, sports media industry. But seriously, so much is happening in the world of sports. But first of all, is it over? Has anyone scored? Do I hear Andrus Carter finally saying, goal? I don't know. Is it over? Tell me. I don't know. Email at sportsfreddale.com. sportsfreddale.com. All I know is the median ticket was $900. The average ticket was like $500. So many people could not afford to go if they wanted to go. Elsewhere in the wonderful and wacky world of sports, after 5, 6, 7 weeks, I don't know how many weeks, LeBron James apparently has signed with a club, the Philadelphia 76ers. 2 years, $8 million. I don't know if he'll survive. Probably make $100 million in advertisements and things like that. The problem right now, I mean, as soon as he signs, if he signs, and it doesn't change, they're going to be the favorite in the Eastern Division of the National Basketball Association. However, the problem, and this is a problem, Embiid is never healthy. And LeBron is 41. So do we know how many games they're going to be playing together? Same story we had in Golden State with Curry and LeBron. Anyway, your thoughts about that and a whole lot more in the wonderful and wacky world of sports. Something I want to bring up. ESPN fired Ryan Clark, fine defensive back for many years. And Stephen A. Smith, who eventually is going to run for president, I guess, indicates he's very hurt. He went to management. He loves Ryan Clark. Well, I can resolve the problem. If it was purely financial, take some of your 20 or 25 million per year and hand it over to Ryan Clark. ESPN won't have to pay him anything. You still make 18 or 20 million and everybody's happy. We're happy here on Sports Overnight America.
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6: Hey, welcome back, everybody. Sports Overnight America. You can hear us everywhere. Sirius 217, XM 203, and many, many other places, including radio stations like KSHP 1400 in Las Vegas, Nevada. But so much to talk about. I opened the show talking about, Stephen A. Smith, who eventually wants to run for president. And so he intervenes when they fire Ryan Clark for monetary reasons. And he says, I love Ryan Clark. Very disappointed in ESPN, and I told him as I opened the show saying, you make $20 or $30 million, give Ryan Clark a couple million, everybody's happy. Art, you think that's going to happen like tonight?
7: I don't know, but Skip Bayless just called and he wants to get a shot at it.
6: There it is.
7: Wow. But no, seriously, Fred, I mean, when you start doing these mass layoffs at the Mickey Mouse and Disney and ABC Sports and ESPN. And, you know, and you're paying guys like Stephen A. Smith, $25 million, Pat McAfee, $65 million.
8: Wow.
7: I mean, you could pay a lot of people $400,000 and really have a great, great roster of talent. Or you can make these guys into superstars. And I don't understand it. I mean, there's a lot of great people. Tom Palisaro. A lot of people don't know that ESPN is now owned by the NFL. They own 10% of each other. I don't know how that's going to work out as a relationship. There's a lot of things in the world of sports, whether it be in gambling in sports, whether it be in media and mixing of leagues. We saw it in the World Cup. It's just really a bizarre time in sports, and it's something we have to discuss more often.
6: Actually, ESPN owns the NFL Network.
8: Yeah.
6: And that's why...
7: No. 10%.
6: Right,
7: of ESPN is owned by the NFL. Okay, and I mean, how do you cover a team with like, you know, cover a league without, you know, if you're part owner? I mean, that's a little different.
6: Laura, any comments about what's happening in the wonderful and wacky world of sports? We've got Roger Goodell, whose contract is up next year. He's only making $75 million. We're probably making $85 or $90 million per season. Meanwhile, the NFL Players Association wants real grass. Right now, it's like split 50-50 between the stadiums that have real grass and not real grass. And I'm going to tell you something: if you're hit your head on the forehead and you hit the ground in real grass, that's one thing. If you hit your head on fake grass, I think that's another. And again, enough CTE and enough ALS around the NFL. Don't you think, how much could it possibly cost to make every stadium grass? Simple as that. Laura, your thoughts.
8: Well, you know, I said that as soon as I found out that the teams were rolling in grass for the soccer games.
6: Yeah.
8: And I said, you know, what about
7: millions of dollars too, Laura?
8: I mean, I'm not surprised. I'm surprised they haven't demanded that before now. And it should be a non-negotiable demand, in my view, because... It makes the game a lot more enjoyable for everybody if we're not worrying about injuries from turf. And it's just, you know, it's just a player safety issue. And they can do it for soccer. They can do it for football or American football. But I was going to comment, too, on the ESPN coverage of the game last week. I thought it was actually atrocious. I find interviewing people in the middle of the game to be really obnoxious. I find miking up the players, especially the infielders, when they have to be paying attention, to be distracting. And I find that it seems to me, maybe this is just my bias being a Dodger fan, but it seems to me that every time I watch the Dodgers on ESPN or on another network that's not our local Dodger network, that they're all biased in favor of the other teams. So that's, you know, that could be just my bias, but, you know, I don't know.
7: Well, I feel the same way, Laura. I feel the same way.
6: Art, let me say this to you first. It's not going to happen on Fox because their number one announcer for Fox when they do the Dodger games is Jody Davis, who does the Dodger games.
9: He's biased.
6: So you might be right otherwise, but not on Fox, Lord.
8: Right.
10: I think, you know what, the two most biased guys that do a Dodger thing is going to be Oral Hershiser and Eric Arrows. I mean, anything that goes on the other side, they'll basically say, well, you know, I mean, and I don't listen to a lot of their games, but when I see those two on, I know it's going to be pro Dodgers.
6: What about when his son hit a home run for Colorado? He's walking a very thin line, Eric.
10: Yeah.
6: You know, he can't be not pro Dodger, but it's his son. So what can you possibly say? Mark, you're a grandfather. What would you say if your grandkid or your kid hit a home run when you were doing the Dodger game? What would you say?
10: Well, I always say my birthday's in November. I like to let people know my birthday is coming up in August. So I probably jump around the stands and let everybody know that's my kid out there.
6: Right, since we're talking,
7: it's your son. Family definitely overcomes all that stuff. you got to be proud of your son.
6: Since we're talking baseball, let me throw this name out there. Miller, reliever, 100 miles an hour. Mason Miller for the Padres. Okay, so the Pirates could use him. Anybody could use him. The problem is, and I'm not a doctor, he's a diabetic. I don't know what that means. There have been diabetic baseball players, football players, basketball players, but I don't think you're 100%, and you don't know if you can play as long as you would if you didn't have diabetes. Art, you're not a doctor, but you're 128 years of age. Any thoughts about that?
7: I think in modern days, I think it's a little different now than it might have been 25 or 30 years ago, especially as a closer. I think, that's a tough one, Fred. It really is. I mean, I would definitely do my due diligence as a general manager as to the severity of the actual disease itself. But from what I can gather, watching Mason Miller pitch, if he's a diabetic, we need more diabetics in our pitching staff.
8: You know,
7: I think the guy is absolutely incredible.
8: The number two tennis player in the world, or the number three tennis player in the world, Sasha Zverev, is a diabetic.
6: Yeah.
8: And it hasn't seemed to stop him. And I think tennis is a much more demanding game, minute by minute, than baseball.
7: Yeah.
8: Yeah. So,
7: and, of course, the U.S. Open champion, J.J. Spahn in golf, men's U.S. Open champion, is also a diabetic. So, I mean, it's just a matter. I think they regulate it better now than ever before. And I mean, I do know some diabetics, and they're very successful in life. I give them a lot of credit because it can't be easy to have to deal with when to eat and how to eat and you know, checking your sugar levels. And
10: Fred, I got to tell you, the other day, and this guy was very serious when he told me, he said, and hopefully Laura won't kill me, but he said, Mendoza's the best rookie quarterback he's ever seen in the last 30 years. And I told him, I said, you should never talk to me while you're drunk.
8: Why would I kill you, by the way? I'm wearing my Raiders shirt.
10: Man, how is Mendoza the best rookie quarterback that this guy's ever seen in 30 years?
7: It's a little early for that call, is all I'm trying to say.
8: I'm just glad they signed him finally. I mean,
10: come on.
8: There was all this.
7: You know what the big argument was in that whole contract, Laura? Laura, do you know what the big argument was in that whole contract?
8: No.
7: Here's what it came down to. You know, the NFL has slots. The number one draft pick gets this much money. You know, so it's not like they were arguing anything over but bonuses. How much money do you get up front was the big argument there.
8: Yeah,
7: because he wants to take care of his mom, who has really bad Parkinson's disease.
10: Yeah.
7: And he wanted to be able to gift her and make sure he takes care of her. I mean, what a prince of a young man to really, you know, to take the NFL to task and say, I need more money up front because I want to help my mom in her fight against this disease. That's pretty awesome.
8: That's great.
6: How many, Laura, how many games, 17-game season, how many games you see Mendoza starting next year for the Raiders?
8: I think it's going to depend on what, how Kirk Cousins does, if he gets
9: injured. I love Kirk Cousins.
8: You know, I think, I mean, it depends how the team goes, you know. I think he'll start some games. I mean, I'm like, Raider Nation, we have high hopes for this
6: season. What if Kirk Cousins had the greatest start in his history, and they're like 6-2, you can't pull him.
9: No, you can't.
8: Of course not. Yeah, no, then I think they'll go with Kirk Cousins under that scenario.
7: That's the whole key to that whole question, Fred. That's the key to that whole question is, how does Kirk Cousins start the season? How does Mendoza look in the preseason games that he plays? Because, I look at it differently. I came from a different era. I mean, I saw great quarterbacks like Brett Favre have to wait their position. Rodgers had to wait for his shot at it. I think if you're around a veteran quarterback and you get to learn the intricacies of NFL defenses, you learn what it's like to actually be a leader of a football team. These are things that I think don't just come to you automatically. The kid has a lot of talent. We know that. But there's other parts of the game in the NFL. The speed of the game is a lot faster in the NFL. I hope they take their time. They like bring him in there. I would like to see him maybe, if the Raiders are out of it come November or December, start him in a few games there, maybe 3 or 4 games, 5 at the max. So to answer your question, I say he'll probably start 4 or 5 games.
6: All right. We're going to come back and play some Barron Sports Trivia. And later, of course, Jeff Bellinger teaches sports business, sports media at USC. You can email us, sportsfred@AOL.com. All straight away, right now, on Sports Overnight.
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6: Hey, welcome back, everybody. Now time for Barron Sports Trivia right here on Sports Overnight America. Laura's favorite part of the show, ironically and sarcastically. However, over the last few weeks, Laura and Mark have done astonishing work. Yeah. And I'm just wondering, it's because Art is sending them Prevagen. 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
7: Well, I'm going to be honest with everybody. I haven't sent them any. I just think they're just sharp people. You know, and I think that has a lot to do with it. But, folks, if you are having problems remembering things and you're having trouble, you know, as we get a little older and you go upstairs and you go, oh, what did I come up here for? This is the stuff. 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It really does work in a lot of ways. I believe in it. I've been on it now for 5 years. And I remember things I don't want to remember sometimes, which I'm not really excited about. But it does do a great job of keeping the noodle healthy.
10: Hey, right, Fred, real fast, is Shadow and Jackie using that? You heard about that eagle thing.
8: Nope. Shadow and Jackie. He's hurt, though.
10: Yeah, he's and now there's another female eagle coming into the equation.
8: All right, I don't know.
10: Nature is drama.
8: Okay. I've been following that whole saga.
6: Yeah. Right, let's play some Barron Sports Trivia.
7: Right, are we ready?
8: Laura, I have to say that I'm not that good of a trivia player, but I did predict that LeBron would go to the 76ers.
7: Yeah, I did. You're 100% right. I remember that.
8: Yeah, I did.
6: All right. Most doubles lifetime, the great Tris Speaker, 792 doubles in his major league career. Now, in second place is this player that played more than 20 years in the major leagues. Played for a couple of clubs. He also managed. Laura, he's got 746 lifetime doubles.
10: Ooh.
6: Second all-time lifetime doubles in the major leagues, according to Laura Snoke. Who might that be?
8: You know, I should know this because I remember seeing it when they flashed on how many doubles Freddie Freeman has had. And he's not been the top five now, I think. But I need a hint or I'll pass the baton.
10: I think I know it.
6: Okay, well, Mark, you always say you know it. Let's see if you know it.
10: It's the manager of the Chicago Cubs, Craig Counsell.
6: Craig Counsell had a lot, but he's not second.
7: Long enough to break that record.
6: This guy played 20 years, Art. Who might it have been?
7: Did you say he was a former manager and he played for two teams?
6: He played for two teams and he was a manager for two teams.
7: God, that leaves Rod. I was going to say Rod Carew, but... That leaves him out. I don't think Rod ever managed.
10: No, he never managed.
6: This guy is not.
7: Well, I'm going to go. Go ahead.
6: Not in the Hall of Fame.
7: Not in the Hall of Fame.
6: That's a major hint.
10: It's going to be a national.
7: Barry Bonds.
6: That's pretty good.
10: No, he didn't manage.
8: Yeah, Barry Bonds didn't manage.
6: So this guy managed for two teams, didn't make the Hall of Fame. Yet played 20 years, passed away September of 2 years ago.
10: He used to sign a National League guy.
6: He used to sign a lot of autographs.
10: It's a National
7: Pete
10: League
7: Rose.
10: Guy.
6: Pete Rose, Pistol Pete, 746. Not bad.
10: Wow.
6: Stan Musial right behind. All right. So
7: what was the other team that he managed?
10: Philly.
7: What was the other team that Philly. He managed besides
6: Philadelphia.
7: Reds?
6: Philadelphia.
7: Oh, that's right. That's right.
6: Hey, let's go back to that. It's a good question. All right, Mark, you ready?
10: Yeah.
6: Okay, when he was playing for Cincinnati and managed for Cincinnati, who was their owner?
10: Marge Schott. And the
6: Marge
10: dog
6: Schott.
10: Was...
6: You said they
10: dog
6: allowed her
7: I was
6: to be an
7: say
6: owner?
7: The dog.
10: The dog.
7: Schottsy.
10: I'm trying to think of the dog. Schottsy.
6: They
10: Schottsy
6: allowed her
10: was
6: to be
10: the
6: an
10: dog.
6: Owner. Art, is it Marge Schott?
7: Yeah, I believe it was. Or Bob Halsema.
6: Laura, is it Marge Schott?
8: I think it was, yeah.
6: They suspended her a couple of times, making anti-Semitic, anti-gay, and anti black comment. Other than that, she was a tremendous owner of the Cincinnati Reds.
10: Yeah.
7: Right up there with Bill Veeck, huh?
10: You know, Fred, you talk to a lot of people, and they say if this guy was never injured, he would have been probably one of the best ever. Was Eric Davis.
6: Oh, he was great. No question.
10: Yeah.
6: All right.
7: Didn't he play at Crenshaw High School?
6: I don't
10: know.
6: What was it, Crenshaw?
10: Daryl Strawberry came out of Crenshaw.
6: All right, Art, are you ready?
7: I am ready, sir.
6: Former A's announcer who made an anti-black comment. He was an A's announcer for over 20 years. He lost his job.
10: Oh, I know this.
6: Well, let's Art.
7: Ken Korach.
6: Who?
7: Ken Korach?
10: No.
6: 20 years.
10: Nope.
6: Kenny Korach? No. He wouldn't make those comments. I know Kenny.
7: Did he broadcast with him?
10: No, nope.
6: I don't think so.
7: Did he have a brother that also broadcast for the Giants?
6: Yes, he did. Okay,
10: you got it.
6: Glenn Kuiper. What they did was they went to the Negro Hall of Fame.
7: Glenn Kuiper. Yeah.
6: Yeah, he went to the Negro Hall of Fame, and then he announced on the air that he had gone to the Negro Hall of Fame, although he didn't pronounce it exactly like the Negro Hall of Fame. And he apologized, but he did lose his job. This world is
7: I think
6: totally...
7: both of them went to Huntington Beach High School.
6: Is that right? I did not know that. Okay. So let's go back to Laura now. Laura, attorney, pitcher with the most lifetime appearances in his major league career. Pitcher with the most lifetime appearances in his entire career. At 1,264 times. That's hard to believe.
7: Wow.
6: Laura, 1,264.
7: Go way back
8: in any game, postseason and regular season, any game?
6: Yeah,
8: I have no clue.
7: Think of the award.
6: A lot of it was with the Mets.
8: The Mets.
6: 1,264. Left-handed.
8: I don't know. I'm drawing blank.
6: Mark, you have any idea?
10: I want to say Jerry Kuzman.
6: Well, it's got to be a reliever because a starter's not going to start that many times.
8: Yeah, it's got to be a reliever.
6: It's got to be a reliever.
10: Jim Cott.
6: Well, he was a starter, too.
8: Yeah, Jim Cott was a starter.
7: Give us a hint, Fred. I was going to say Cy Young.
6: No, it's in the last 30 years.
7: Last 30 years, 1,200 appearances.
6: 1,264 to be
8: the Mets?
6: Well, a lot of it were the Mets, yeah. Jesse Orosco, 1,264 appearances. All right, one final question for Mark. In one season, what's the all-time record for pitchers appearing?
10: Mike Marshall, 1974.
6: How did you know that?
10: I remember that. Yeah, 1974, Mike Marshall.
6: He did. I think 106.
7: That was a great year.
10: Yeah.
6: No, how did you get that?
7: After that either.
10: I always say when I get up and God decides to send me back down, I'll either be a prosecutor or a relief pitcher. And I love relief pitchers.
6: You know, when I write these questions, that was the one I would have bet anything. Nobody would have got.
10: Yeah, Mike Marshall.
6: Unbelievable. It's unbelievable. All right.
7: What a great year he did have.
10: The guy that was close to that broke it, if I'm not mistaken, was Eric Gagne.
6: Eric, another Dodger.
10: Yeah.
6: Eric Gagne.
10: Damn Dodgers.
7: Didn't he have 55 saves one year?
10: Yeah. No, that was the guy on the White Sox, Bobby Thigpen. 55 saves, I think.
6: Hey, before we go... This weekend or next week, HBO starts Hard Knocks again. The Seattle Seahawks. Look, I like Hard Knocks, but I really miss real sports. Why would they have taken? I got about 30 seconds. Why would they have taken off Real Sports 2 years ago with Brian Gumbel? I thought it was a fantastic show.
7: Because it was probably the best show on. I thought it was the best show on TV, like you did. But I've always been a Brian Gumbel fan, even when we went back and he used to broadcast replays of USC football on KNBC Channel 4 in LA. But Bryant was fantastic on that show. He had a good supporting cast.
8: Yeah.
7: I have no idea why they did it, but I will tell you, we miss good sports journalism. I also miss Bob Lee from ESPN and his old shows too.
6: All right, let's take a break and come back, and we'll talk Jeff Bellinger. We'll talk sports media and sports business and a whole lot more. We're all straight away on Sports Overnight.

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11: Hey, welcome back, everybody. Sports Overnight America. We've had Jeff Ballinger on many, many times on this show because we want to talk sports media and sports business. That's what he teaches at USC Annenberg. Jeff, welcome again to the show.
12: Thank you, Fred.
11: Always. All right, I got to go back. I'm going to put you on the spot here. I got to go back to last Sunday, NBC's Game of the Week, and the Yankees were facing the Dodgers. And about the fourth inning, Bob Costas, who's hosting the whole thing, intervenes. He comes in, holds a picture of Rachel Robinson, who's 104 years of age, and he talks for about 5 minutes about the fabled franchise and what the fabled franchise has meant, not just to the Robinson, not just to black-white thing, but to Latin and the Dodgers and whatever with Fernando. And he went on for about 5 minutes or 4 minutes discussing that. My heart said, my brain said, he was telling the Dodgers not to show up on Thursday at the White House. Agree or disagree, that was a possibility, what he was trying to tell the world.
12: I saw the segment, Fred. That didn't cross my mind, honestly. I didn't see that. In fact, if you remember, he joked about that. I think it was that segment he did, saying, you know, they asked me to do this. So he just, you know, kind of gave a little Bob Costas commentary and checked in a couple of times. I can see where you're coming from with that. And by the way, it's great that Rachel Robinson was acknowledged, because she's been so much the quiet hero throughout her life, and you know, being the really like the main like cog of support for Jackie all those years and the work she's done, providing scholarships for deserving kids. I know somebody that worked who oversaw the West Coast elements with Jackie Robinson Foundation, helping kids get scholarships. So I know how valuable that program has been. So kudos there. All this is on my mind when the Dodgers obviously went to the White House yesterday. Mookie Betts made the decision not to be there. All sorts of questions about some investigations that Mark Walters' companies are under, and politically it made sense for him to be there. I don't know if that was on Bob Costas' mind, but it was certainly on my mind yesterday as I saw the Dodgers assemble in the Rose Garden.
11: Let me say this. Let me say this. I'm a non-religious Jew. Okay, since the age of 5, politically, my mother has kept me away. She's told me, and I learned this throughout the years, if somebody's going to be anti-black or anti-Latin, whatever the case might be, the odds are 90%. They're also anti-Jew. The Dodgers have the Guggenheims, and many other people in the organization are Jewish. I'm ashamed, bottom line, that they showed up. Take it from there.
12: Yeah, Fred, I don't know the details of whether clearly when Mookie made his decision not to be there, the players were, I think must have had the option to do what they felt was right. Edgardo Henriquez didn't show as well. Clayton Kershaw flew out to be part of it. Kike Hernandez did not on a rehab assignment. So I think if the Dodgers left it open and said, do what you feel is right, I think that's the right way to do it. Not make it mandatory. Just say, we're not here to, you know, we've got to try to keep as much as we can politics, you know, out of this equation. But I understand, too, how strongly anybody could feel about a statement the Dodgers make when the majority of the team and the key front office people are there. And I can't really justify it. I understand what their thinking was. I think politics definitely on the mind of people in the organization. You hear whispers about the issues, some of the issues that Mark Walters' companies are having, some investigation into their operations. So these days they just press the business button and made the decision to go there. If I had my choice, I would hope they wouldn't go. That would just be me. But I'm kind of glad they at least made it a choice. It seems like the players had the right to opt out if they chose to.
11: Art, you're 128 years of age, so you're on with the one, the only Jeff Bellinger of USC.
13: The Annenberg School of Communications brings back great memories. What I was going to ask you, Jeff, is you just spent a couple of weeks in Las Vegas.
12: Yeah.
13: And talk to us about kids out there that want to get into sportscasting, want to become sports writers, want to get into the world of sports as a talent. What do you give them as advice on how to do it? We've all had to get through it all. I mean, I know what I would think, but I mean, coming from you who deals with it, and just got done dealing with it, tell these kids what they need to do to be prepared.
12: Yeah. Thanks for bringing that up, Artie. The program I'm in is called the Sports Business Classroom. It's a great program. The guys that run the Summer League in Las Vegas, Albert Hall and Warren Legarry, had this idea about 10 years ago. And it's just to help people break into sports. You pick a major, CBA salary cap, scouting video analytics is one or two right there. Media broadcasting, we added athlete representation for people that want to be agents. Not limited age, your background. We had 130 people from all over the world. And I come in and talk about networking, the power of networking, resume building, interviewing, cover letters, follow-up, elevator pitch. Basically, you have the skill set. How do you put yourself in position to get the job you want? And I said, look, it's going to sound simpler than it is, but it's a matter of how can you articulate the value you can bring to any organization or team. I call it finding your separators. What is your separator, Art Source? How are you different from everybody else on that step for, you know, scrolling through resumes. Like, what is your value add? So that's what I spend time with talking to them about. How do you separate yourself? And you can't just say it's because you have a good work ethic. Everybody will say that. And it can't just be you're passionate about sports, basketball, whatever the sport is, because everybody will say that. You frame it as, besides my work ethic and besides my passion, here's where I can add value to your team, your organization. And it's up to you to figure out what that value is, and I'm there to help them do that. I've turned that program in the summer that I do, that I've done the last 10 years, into a new class at USC Annenberg this fall, and the class is a two-unit class called Finding Your Separators in Sports. So for all those people that think college is just, it's theory, it doesn't, the real world is not really part of an education. You learn things you'll never use. This is the counter to that. For 15 weeks, I'm going to talk to them every week about how to put yourself in the best position possible to get a job in sports. And it starts with answering the question, what is your value add?
11: I think I want to be their backup catcher. I'm going to put a call in. All right. Laura Snoke, you're an attorney. You're on with Jeff Bellinger, USC Annenberg.
14: Yeah, I was, after listening to you, I'm curious as to whether the advent of AI has changed in terms of how people present themselves, because now we're sort of, we don't really know if something we see or something we read is actually coming from the person or it's coming from some algorithm. And I had an example, something happened where I live and something was posted on one of our local next door sites. And it was obviously AI, because I know the neighborhood and I know that yeah. house wasn't where it was in the picture and there's no sign like that. But does that change your approach to helping people present themselves?
12: It's a really good question, Laura, and it's something that I dove into a little bit more this time. I met with a friend of mine who is in a hiring position for the Reserve Bank up in San Francisco, and we talked about this, and she said the keys to any job in terms of what they're looking for, what AI is looking for, will be included in the job description. So her advice was, follow the words that you read in the job description and be very careful, because whatever those words are is going to be how AI is programmed to read your profile, your resume. So that's, for starters, is to pay very, very close attention. Now, I have some kind of outside-the-box theories about how to make your profile stand out. I include a section called life experience, because I want to know something about you beyond where you went to school, what your work history is. I want to know what are some of the cool things you've done as a person. I want to give people a chance to have their character come out and their personality. Are you going to be somebody that's going to fit in with our team? And you say, well, usually that comes out in an interview. Yeah, well, the key is to get to the interview stage. So I suggest a section called life experience. Also leadership, where you talk about some of the things you've done as far as just volunteer, or you've worked, you've done charity work, or you've started a business, you've traveled, musical instruments, languages, like, give me some examples of you in your life, you at your best. What is your definition of success? That's another one that I'm suggesting students give some thought to. Nobody ever asks you that in an interview, so maybe you offer it. Let me tell you tell me something about yourself, Laura. Let me start with my definition of success. Like, that would be a powerful way to start an interview instead of just where you were born and where you went to school. So I want the people thinking, no matter what stage they're at. We had people in this program that were doing mid-career pivots into sports, or hoping to. I want them to be able to give good examples of them at their best. Tell me about you at your best. Mark Mancini, you're at your best. Like, so often I watch you see your work. Like, give me examples of stuff you've done that you feel really good about. And that's where I think those can be separators, because you're going to join a team. I want to know who I'm adding to my team and how they're going to fit in. And I can't tell that by just the typical cookie cutter lists that I see on resumes.
11: Mark, would hate to lose you, but if you wanted to become vice president of advertising for the Pirates, I think there's a job opening for him.
15: I think the thing is what Jeff is saying, that under football terms, we might look at the quarterback, the running back, and the wide receiver, and we think that's where it starts. But what Jeff is basically saying, everything is in the trenches, the offense and defensive line. And what I mean by that is, my dad used to always said, son, nobody cares what you know till they know how much you care. And care is the forefront of that whole thing. And we've lost that in today's society. It's almost like a me, myself, and I. And when you get in, whether you're a big business or not, and you spend time and ask people how they feel or how the family is, then you open up a person under that, wow, this guy really cares about me other than giving me a paycheck. And that's what we've lost in today's society. I think the pandemic, Jeff, if I'm not mistaken, opened up people's eyes to realize maybe they're going to have their own ice cream cart to a certain extent because the companies weren't there no more. It's been a far cry from years ago. Am I right or wrong?
12: Right, right. Well, we're in a time when you can establish your voice and you can upload content and say, you know, you don't have to wait and have somebody hire you to produce content. We all know that. That's one of the great things about the platforms we have. So, you know, give me examples of, you know, you being at your best and what are you bringing, what are you going to bring to the table? It's really interesting. My friend that I was telling you about that has been in hiring for a long time, she's a sports person, so I have a good dialogue with her about this kind of stuff. She said, you'd be surprised at a question that I don't get great answers on. Why do you want to work here? You can't just say, well, it's a good job. You can't say, well, because you're paying really well or you have a good... No. Why do you want to work here? Like, how are you going to add to... How are you going to make our company, our team better?
15: Passion.
12: And it's a simple question. But she said, you'd be surprised how rare it is for me to get a great answer to. Tell me exactly why you want to work here. And know your company. Be able to explain clearly about what it is, how you can add to what they're doing, how can you make them better. Yeah. And so sometimes it's like you're missing the elephant in the room. Like, yeah, really give some thought to where how you can add value.
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11: To thank Jeff Bellinger for making an appearance. Sports business, sports media. He teaches at USC. And, you know, so much to talk about in the wonderful and wacky world of sports. And so much of it is political. I used to open every show by saying the world of sports permeates all aspects of our society. Caitlin Clark and the Indiana Fever. She's got 7 technical fouls. Nancy Armour said that she's sort of like the Emmett Till of sports. And I read that. I read that, and I said, "Nancy, what are you saying?" And folks, for you don't understand this, Emmett Till, a 14-year-old kid from Chicago, went to Mississippi for a holiday or something, got lynched, because he talked to a 21-year-old white woman in a restaurant or a bar or something. I don't know, not a bar because he was 14, so it had to be a market. They hung him, and she called Caitlin Clark the Emmett Till of basketball. Art, you're 128. You've seen a lot. Is she Emmett Till?
14: That's insulting.
13: I just don't see it. You know, I got to be honest with you. Nancy Armour has written some great articles over the years. I mean, Christine Brennan and her, they do. I mean, you know, we don't always see eye to eye, but that one caught me by surprise, and I was a little taken aback. I will tell you that her personal protector has sure made a little money on that deal.
11: Yeah.
13: I mean, with the pointing, you know, like, yeah, let me do that for you. But what do you think about it? I'd like to hear what
14: Emmett Till was not just hung. He was dismembered. He was beat up. He was, I mean, and his mother chose to have an open casket at his funeral so that people could see what was done to him. And it was kind of one of those turning points in the civil rights movement. And I think that to say that is really an insult to the memory of Emmett Till and all of the...
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4: A suspect identified. I'm Deborah Valentine, Fox News. Police and prosecutors in Berlin, Germany have identified a suspect in Saturday's deadly attack in which a driver plowed his van into a crowd during a pride parade as a 21-year-old identified as Abdul B. Police said earlier that they had identified a suspect who has ties to Islamic groups in Berlin. More from Fox's Chanley Painter.
5: Police in Berlin are searching for a suspect who allegedly plowed a van through a crowd at an LGBTQ+ pride event. At least one person was killed. 16 others are hurt. Police say the suspect has ties to a local Islamic group, and they believe it was terrorism. Hundreds of thousands of people were in Berlin for the celebration.
4: Police say some of those hurt have life-threatening injuries. U.S. Central Command reports that it disabled a tanker after the vessel allegedly attempted to run the U.S. blockade near the Strait of Hormuz. Fox's Steve Harrigan reports from Tel Aviv, Israel.
6: For 13 nights in a row, U.S. forces targeted military positions inside Iran. President Trump has talked repeatedly over the last few days about consideration of a possible massive attack on Iran, but the president made sure to say all options for the U.S. still on the table. Things not completely quiet. Some military activity on the Gulf of Oman. A merchant ship tried to run the U.S. blockade of Iran's naval ports. It was warned 4 times and then disabled by the U.S. military.
4: CENTCOM maintains that maritime actions are necessary to ensure freedom through the Strait of Hormuz. Iranian officials suggest that military interactions risk further escalating the conflict in the strategic waterway. Typhoon Nell made landfall early Sunday in southern China, including Hong Kong. The typhoon is bringing strong winds, nearing 70 miles per hour, and heavy rains. 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
4: Americans head to the polls to elect a new Congress 100 days from today. Fox's Jared Halpern looks at the state of play.
9: The midterm elections are now just 100 days away, with control of Congress during the last 2 years of President Trump's term in the balance. Fox News polling out last week gives Democrats a clear upper hand, with voters saying Democrats can better handle income inequality, health care, the economy, foreign policy, and government spending. Republicans are hoping to turn the tide, warning of Democrats socialist winning Democratic primaries and shifting the party to the far left. At the White House, Jared Halpern, Fox News.
4: One person was shot, others injured, and a suspect detained after a shooting at a mall in Humble, Texas, Saturday evening. KRIV, Fox 26, Houston's McKenna Earnhardt with details from the scene.
10: Both the person detained and one of the people injured are both juveniles under 17. Because of that, they couldn't tell us much more. The police believe that this was an isolated incident. They said there's no active threat to the public. The incident is contained, but that doesn't change the fact that there were so many people in this mall when those shots were fired. They believe that there was around 4 shots fired, but they're not exactly sure how many shots yet, but they said at least 4. And the people in that mall, I've talked to probably 10 people tonight, and every single one of them said it was just absolute panic in there.
4: One of the victims was taken to the hospital and went into surgery, but their condition is not yet known. Tropical storm Genevieve strengthened into a hurricane Saturday in the Pacific Ocean southwest of Mexico. It's forecast to pick up even more steam and become a major hurricane in the coming days. Hurricane Genevieve is expected to stay well out to sea, though, on a course roughly parallel to the shore. No coastal warnings or watches are issued. I'm Deborah Valentine. 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
29: Guys just didn't want it bad enough. 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
31: 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So obviously it's been a week since the All-Star

0: It's time to get down to the crunch of the trade deadline and obviously also Field of Dream games and Cooperstown all coming up. Cooperstown this weekend, Field of Dream in about 3 weeks now. So, but definitely the trade deadline is a huge one that we'll be talking about, because certainly contenders were a week ago, or there's a few of them that are, I guess, like Nolan would probably say, definitely showing their pretender side of the reality of what they really are as a team as well. So, but before we get there, can't thank you enough for being a part of the nation, being a part of the show. Keep spreading the message. You know we do it for you. We cannot do it without you, and that's the bottom line. If you've been out there this week playing yourself, preparing for upcoming season, running tournaments as a player, being involved as a parent, a coach, a fan, hopefully it was a dirty week off and on the field, and you know the expectations. It is. It's about getting up, getting after, and getting dirty all the time. All the time, and holding yourself accountable to that, and then being able to get your teammates to follow and build that culture, right? To all the servicemen and women around the world, you know we can't thank you enough, but thank you for doing what you do each and every single day. So Nolan, myself, and the rest of the nation, again, we can be able to do baseball, whether it's back home in the U.S., Canada, North America, or over here in Germany where I am for the season, and all around the world, wherever you are as a dirtbag. Thank you to all the servicemen and women so much for doing what you do and letting us come into your listening audience every week. That's the reality. We really, truly do love to do it. If you want to reach out to Nolan or myself, you can do that on Facebook or Instagram at Dirtbag Baseball Nation. And other than that, settle in, get your favorite drink, however you like to listen to us, wherever you like to listen to us, because we're going to be right back here to get up, get after it, and get dirty.
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1: Welcome back, Dirtbags. Nolan, lots to talk about as always, so I'm going to let you kick things off. Where do you want to get after it?
2: Yeah, so this week we're not going to start out with MLB news. I'm actually going to start out with a movie that I guess just got announced. Glenn Powell, for those that don't know, he's done Top Gun, like the most recent iteration, Twisters, a few other movies and stuff like that recently. But yeah, basically, he's going to be starring as Lou Gehrig coming up. Yeah, he'll be playing Lou Gehrig in an upcoming movie. Don't really know too many details at this moment. Kind of looks like it is directed by, SNL guy, Lorne Michaels, and Oscar-nominated director Richard Linklater. Not quite sure exactly what the heck the movie is. Obviously, this just got recently announced, like, an hour ago, basically, that he was going to be one of the main characters. Obviously, anybody out there listening to us, I doubt, would have too much knowledge or too much remembrance of Lou Gehrig. Obviously, I couldn't tell you anything about him, never saw him play or anything like that. But everybody knows the story of Lou Gehrig, the original Iron Man. Obviously, Cal Ripken passed him for the games played, the center of the Yankees back in the, well, I guess, 20s and 30s, way back in the day. Obviously, he was kind of like the guy with Babe Ruth there at the time. But obviously, that'll probably be a great movie to see.
1: Yeah, I would think so for sure. I mean, very interesting. Lorne Michaels, I'm even more intrigued to see it now and stuff like that. I don't know why, but there's just something that's really intriguing about that. So, but obviously, the story in itself, like you said, Nolan, one that I'd love to, you know, we all know it. The majority of us know it anyways. And it just, yeah, good for them. Good for them. And exactly right. I would think, you know what, that'll be a good cast. And that they'll keep adding too as well. I would think a lot of Hollywood heavyweights would step up and want to be a part of that. So time will tell.
2: Yeah. Then obviously some news breaking on Tariq Skubal today. I think anybody can put the extension to bed. Sounds like he will be traded one way or the other. Sounds like the interest is basically to bring back a starting pitcher and prospects in return for Tariq Skubal. Now, what the level of prospects are that'll be returning to the Detroit Tigers is kind of anybody's guess at this point in time. I think it would be safe to assume you're probably going to get at least one top 10, depending on, obviously, the starting pitcher that you'd be getting back in return as well. But I can't see a team mortgaging their entire future for a guy with half a year and the recent injury history that obviously has kind of hit Tariq Skubal this year more so than any years past.
1: Yeah, absolutely. I mean, obviously, you hate to say it, but the Dodgers come right up to the top of it, especially with the timelines and you know, Shohei Ohtani going down just the other day, basically, you know, kind of on the shelf, not certain how long on the shelf with the knee issue and pitching. Obviously, there's no question they want a three-peat. They want to do that three-peat. They want to be in that same recognition, that same acknowledgement as the New York Yankees and the big boys of eras gone past, and it's been so long, right? So I can see the Dodgers being number one on that list. I don't know how the Braves can match up with them. I think the Braves got enough other pitchers out there. It sounds like they're maybe in a Foster Griffin with the Washington Nationals. Probably talk about that later on, but as far as Tariq Skubal,
2: everything I'm seeing is pointing towards the Tampa Bay Rays, honestly.
1: I could see it being in there, too.
2: The Rays have reportedly been the most aggressive team when it comes to the Tariq Skubal front.
1: And I hope they are, because that means the Dodgers like to swoop in at the very end, right? They like to really see what's on the table, because they already know what they're willing to do.
2: Oh, yeah.
1: And so, I think it's great for Detroit, because now you're looking at maybe a Robleski or whatever coming back from the Dodgers. I don't know if they're willing to do that, but that I'd take him in a trade. I'd take that kid in a trade.
2: If you're the Tigers, I think you're slapping accept on that one. Obviously, with the year that he's had and All-Star game excluded, like, he's had a fantastic first season with the Dodgers.
1: Yeah.
2: So, I mean, that you're getting 5 years of control for a guy that's on his last legs. Now, obviously, the Dodgers exactly. are at the front of any sort of extension talks and anything, but, I mean, the good thing for is sure. it's not like they can slap a tag on him if they acquire him in a trade. But, yeah, I mean, some more trade news, obviously, coming out. Sounds like kind of we talked about it last week. The New York Mets open to anybody. Luis Robert's name, they're still throwing him out there like he's the AL MVP candidate from a few years back. Like, Luis Robert, with all due respect at this point in his career, I don't even know what the point of trading him would be, like trying to acquire him.
1: I think, in all honesty, when he had a home run in his first game back there last night.
2: Yeah, but besides
1: that, I think it's anything to save face for them right now, right? And it's a lighter blow probably to get rid of start off with Luis Robert. And then move on to your Dante Bichettes and Bo and Lindor if Lindor has to be in that package as well. I just think it sets up better for the Mets. So I can see why they're definitely throwing in Luis Robert there as well. I don't know if a team steps up, it doesn't. I'm not. If I'm a team, I'm not stepping up.
2: No.
1: Just like when he was with Chicago White Sox, right? You and I talked about it back then, Nolan, and the dirtbags rode into us all the time. The whole nation knew, right? Like, love the guy, love the potential of the fantasy upside, but the reality is the injuries. So,
2: yeah.
1: I'm not giving you anything. Sorry.
2: No, and on top of that, it's $7.9 million for the rest of the year. Like $5.9 million
1: exactly.
2: after, and then a $2 million buyout. Or you pick up his $20 million option, and at what point in time I think you lose your entire fan base thinking what the heck is up with the general manager. Like, no one's picking up $20 million option on him. The Mets obviously had the capabilities, but with all due respect, like you said, the injuries have been there for, what did they say? I think he has 3 seasons where he's played over 100 games or something like that in his career.
1: Yeah.
2: And
1: yeah.
2: It's not even particularly close to a full season either. Like, the 1 year outside of that. So you're like, okay, what am I doing here? Obviously, those are kind of two of the names that are getting thrown around there. Obviously, it sounds like the Luis Arraez name is starting to pick up a little bit more. With the San Francisco Giants, Luis Arraez, that is. His name seems to be the one getting thrown around most frequently in terms of San Francisco Giants. Contract, where the rest of the guys...
1: Let me ask you this one, Nolan. I just saw Adley Rutschman possibly to the Yankees having some talk or whatever in that just today.
2: Yeah, that would make sense. I know they were talking Ryan Jeffers
1: really,
2: to the Yankees.
1: I know, but in division, Orioles and Yankees, and Adley Rutschman?
2: I guess
1: if there's enough of a return.
2: The main issue that I have with it is what do the Yankees have that the Orioles need?
1: Well, that's it.
2: Because you're looking at it.
1: They really do need outfield.
2: But the Orioles?
1: Yeah.
2: The Orioles need outfield? The Orioles need healthy outfielders. That's their biggest thing.
1: Yes.
2: They have outfielders, but they're not healthy, which is the main issue that I have with it. Like, I'm looking at it. Sure, you need a true center fielder. Like, Jason Dominguez hasn't proven that he's a true center fielder in the major leagues to this point in time. And I'm not dealing Adley Rutschman straight up for Jason Dominguez anyway. Spencer Jones, he's a corner outfielder. They already got 12 of those guys on the roster. Like, that's kind of my point. You need pitching if you're the Orioles. So the Yankees aren't a team that makes a lot of sense to me. Like, I get why you're throwing Adley Rutschman out there in trade rumors and everything, and I get why the Yankees would be tied to him. Obviously, I think he's a free agent at the end of next season. They have Bisalo already under contract. So, like, they're set up catching-wise. It's a matter of, okay, our biggest need is pitching. The Orioles, obviously, I'm talking at this point in time. You're not taking Cam Schlittler. Like, that's an automatic no. You're not taking on any of those bigger contracts. Like, the Yankees aren't dealing Cole. They're not dealing Freed. They're not dealing Rodon for an Adley Rutschman. And I wouldn't accept Rodon for an Adley Rutschman straight up if I was the Orioles either. So, I don't know. Like, don't get me wrong. I get it on the surface, but they got to kick in some good upper-level pitching from the New York Yankees in order to make that get done.
1: Yeah, I was just surprised to see Adley with the Yankees or whatever, unless they're trying to detour other teams from Hunter Goodman, who they really want. So we're going to be right back here after the break, Dirtbags, to keep getting after it.
0: y'all. I'm Kelly Clarkson. 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
1: Dirtbags, Nolan, let's keep rolling, brother. Where are we going?
2: Yeah, no, so I liked where you finished that last one. Obviously, you're talking about Hunter Goodman. I was a former catcher, so I understand the importance. You were a pitcher, and you know dang well the importance of a good catcher. Obviously, Hunter Goodman, offensively, he's, this season, the top offensive catcher in baseball. Not particularly close, really, in my opinion, honestly speaking. Dylan Dingler's having a fantastic season, too, with the Tigers. But when you're breaking it down, you're hearing a Colorado Rockies catcher with 30 home runs. Yeah, look at his road stats. His road stats are better than his home stats. He's going Todd Helton mode right now, which is insane to say. On top of that, Hunter Goodman, I tip my cap to him because this actually genuinely surprised the heck out of me because everybody always talks about the Coors Field effect. But Hunter Goodman became the first Colorado Rocky player to have multiple 3 home run games in a season this year. Fourth player
1: really?
2: All time. Fourth player all time to have 3 home runs. Or a 3 home run game multiple times throughout his career. The other three were, what did I see? Carlos Gonzalez, Todd Helton, and
1: Larry Walker get it?
2: I can't remember if it was Larry Walker or Galarraga.
1: Ah, the big cat.
2: I think it was Galarraga. Yeah, I want to say anyways, one of those guys from back in the 90s when everybody in Colorado was hitting home runs. But yeah, no, so that was kind of it. Like, I saw that stat and I was like, man, that's crazy. The first player to have multiple 3 home run games in one season with the Rockies. But anyways, yeah, wow. Hunter Goodman, jumping back into that, obviously speaking, defensively, not in love with the guy. I'll be the first to admit it. I hate this new style of catching. It absolutely drives me bonkers. The one knee down thing. I think there's too much tendencies for pass balls and everything like that, which he has shown numerous times throughout his career. Like, He gets a little lazy behind the dish there. I got no problem admitting that. Offensively, fantastic. No one's denying that. For his fit on the New York Yankees, yes, I could see that. And the good thing with the Colorado Rockies is, let's be honest, they got some good young pieces. Yes, everybody knows the Jake McCarthys of the world. Multiple or two inside the park home runs this season already. TJ Rumfield having a good season. Obviously, Charlie Condon's knocking on the doorstep for getting promoted. Obviously, an Ethan Holliday there. He'll be realistically probably their shortstop or third baseman of the future. Yes, they have options. But at the same time, okay, if I'm the Rockies and I want to deal a Hunter Goodman, knowing that I have term with him, I got to get blown away. Like, I'm talking multiple top prospects, and I'm not talking guys that have been up and down, like riding the bus between the majors and the minors. Like, I got to get some upper-level prospects and a guy that's ready, like a pitcher that is major league ready right now, if I'm trying to deal a Hunter Goodman. Because like you said, man, catchers at the end of the day, they are bar none one of the most important positions that you can have on the field. And if you can have an offensive catcher on top of it, oh, you're laughing. Look at Kyle Raleigh last year. You tell me that that guy wasn't the key to Seattle's success? I think you are nuts.
1: Yeah, yeah, absolutely. I mean, we talked about it all last September, October, November, right? And you know, right to the disappointment of the AL MVP. Again, obviously, jumping back eight months roughly or whatever, you know, no disrespect to the judge, but you're exactly right. I mean, when you compound catching with the offense, that's an overload. And when you're that good, you better have good recognition. And if you're going to trade for them, you better respect it and step up to the plate as they speak and offer a good trade. So there's certainly guys out there that are going to be interesting. Nolan, you know, CJ Abrams with the Nationals, pretty much saying, you know, I really don't want to go anywhere. I really don't want to get traded. You know, there's a few others. I mean, Wilson Contreras is probably off the table now since the Red Sox are on a 14-game winning streak.
2: 15 now.
1: Sorry. Yep, sorry. And, yeah, because they're up on the O's right now. Yeah,
2: 6-3-8.
1: In game one of that doubleheader. So, you know, and there's a few other players like that around that it's going to be, I think if the right opportunity comes along, those guys will always change their opinions on some of those people that have said, you know what, I'm not interested in being traded. But we'll talk about that in the third segment a little bit more when we talk about standings and teams that have moved in the wrong direction for sure over the last week. But let's go ahead now. I talked about it at the top of the show, Nolan. Let's talk about the Phillies and the Dodgers end of the game last night. So the Dodgers went 2-1. I'm sure most of the dirtbags out there have heard it and listened and you know, seen it or been involved. But if you haven't, end of the game, you got runners at second and third, one out. They got, Young Crawford at third and Trey Turner at second. It ends up going off of who? Brandon Marsh, I think, was the hitter, and it goes to Muncy at third. Crawford went to go home, then realized, I'm dead to rights. I'm in trouble here. Went back to third. By that time, Trey Turner had gone to third. I literally, honest to goodness, did this with my team just last Thursday at practice. If this happens, the guy usually stays at third base from second base, and they give up the guy at third because they never want to get caught. They at least, if they're going to get a note, they want to have a
2: advance.
1: Yep. For whatever reason, Trey Turner goes back
2: JT.
1: Or sorry, JT. Yes, thank you. Yes, it was Realmuto. For whatever reason, he starts retreating to second, and so this is how it ended up: 5-2 to 6-4. Double play for the Dodgers. They win. So Muncy to the plate to Mookie. But it's out at third. He then throws it to second. Your boy, Mr. Edmund, Tommy, to tag out Realmuto sliding back into second. There's been a few plays this year at the major league level that you just don't expect to see.
2: And
1: especially out of playoff teams.
2: And hold them accountable out of a 12-year vet.
1: Yeah.
2: JT's not a rookie. JT is not a rookie. I that one, I can't stand bad base running. That was just an abomination. That was absolutely pitiful on his part. And now, granted, he ate it. He ate it. He was the first one to say, hey, that's me. I screwed up.
1: For
2: sure. But at the same time, man, you're a big dog in the league. Like, people know who you are, JT. Like, that was an inexcusable error at the end of a game to force your team into an L. Like you said, you take third. That one, that is from day one. That is from when you were a child. You get taught, okay, I take the extra 90. My guy basically sacrifices himself to get me up that extra 90. If my guy doesn't sacrifice himself and get me up that extra 90, hey, that's on him. That's partially on him, depending on the situation. But obviously, in that situation, that is 100% on JT. Like, that one just blew my mind.
1: Yeah, that was tough to see when I watched it this morning, getting up and seeing. I was like, wait a minute, did I really just see what I saw? Because, honest, again, I literally did it for the defensive purposes and the offensive purposes with my club over here in Germany last Thursday. I couldn't believe that it happens within a week of us practicing that and making sure that we've got it all covered, just like Nolan said. Those are the types of things that in the moment, if you don't at least practice it and remember, hey, don't get caught up into the emotional quickness of what's going on in the moment. Know what your job is. Okay, that guy's going to get out at third. I've got to get the third, especially in a 2-1 game. If I'm at third, a little blooper scores me. Sure, I could maybe score from second, but 90 feet's a lot better than 180, as we always say, right? And so I was just dumbfounded, and especially, even Donnie Baseball, it was a pretty tough post game for him, you could tell. So, but anyways, you go from that to the Marlins against the Astros, happened to be Jose Altuve, get caught out front on I don't know what the pitch was. It looked like a slider, but it could have been a sweeper. I didn't really play it back. I just watched it with sound off, and hits it right to third base. He's at what, half a foot from third base. 5 seconds later, it's triple play, and Marlins are moving on. They're getting their at bats. So it's a wild and crazy game, as we always say. But that was
2: one of the
1: goofiest. That's what I'm saying. He struggled this year. There's no question about it. But, I mean, that was probably one of the easiest major league triple plays that the confusion into the triple play. Not quite that simple and routine, but it was, at least it was done cleanly.
2: Yeah, I mean, anytime a ball's taking you to third base as a third baseman, that's obviously the right play to do. Now, I don't know. Did you watch the actual throws on it? Oh, both of the throws.
1: I watched the throw from second to first.
2: Both of the throws could have been errors. Yes. Like even the third base to second base throw there, I was sitting there like, oh, nothing about that was as pretty as it should have been. It was a bit of a scary triple play because both of them, like the throw to second base pulled them behind it, and then the throw over to first base pulled them basically up off the base. And I'm like, oh, God. But, hey. I mean, obviously, the Astros still end up winning the game. So. And now it's going to be interesting to see what the Marlins do. Because obviously the Marlins, they're in the same boat as the Cardinals. Like, they're both half a game back, in the wild card. And same time, you're like, oh, both of us have done better than what was expected.
1: We'll get talking about it in the last segment for sure. There's no question about it. But we got a minute left in this one. And I see that Max Fried is going to be returning today for the Yankees in game two. They're just wrapping up game one. Last I looked at the recording, they were in the top of the ninth, 3-3 with the Buccos. Oh. And I'm not sure if that, top of 10 now, so it's still 3-3. But anyways, Max Fried's back for game two. So that's got to be a big, big jump. I don't know. Exactly. I don't know Yankees dirtbags, if there's a leash on him, if there's a pitch limit on him, or if it's ready to go and Bob's your uncle and let's roll. But at the end of the day, that's huge for the Yankees because, they got to hold the whole pace. They didn't look too good against the Dodgers last week and stuff like that. So they need it. They need all their horses back and stuff like that and rolling well because Schlittler looks like him carrying the load has caught up with him a bit too. But we'll be right back here after the break.
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1: Welcome back, Dirtbags. Nolan, I know you want the standings. And again, lots to talk about, so get after it.
2: Yeah, so this week it's going to sound a little bit funny for the National League side, obviously, because outside of the National League East, most of the races aren't that particularly close. So I'm going to do the National League side as wild card. The American League side, obviously, you got a little bit closer in teams. I'm going to do it divisionally. So National League wild card, basically you got the Los Angeles Dodgers there in first place in the National League, 64-38. Half a game ahead of Milwaukee, 63-38. Atlanta's 58-42. They're all the division leaders. Chicago Cubs, 57-44. They're five games up in the wild card. Philadelphia Phillies, 56-46. 3.5 games up in the wild card. Then you got Pittsburgh and Arizona tied for the third wild card at 52-49. St. Louis, 51-49. Miami Marlins, 52-50. Both half a game back. Washington Nationals, 51-51. They're game and a half back. San Diego, 50-51. Two games back. Cincinnati Reds, 46-54, 5.5 back. New York Mets, 43-59, 9.5 back. San Francisco Giants, 42-59, 10 games back. And the Colorado Rockies, 41-62, 12 games back. So the reason why we did that, obviously, like I said right off the start, outside of the Philadelphia and Atlanta, they're obviously close in standings. The rest of them not particularly close. This is kind of why we want to get into it, obviously, with the future of buyers and sellers. So, obviously.
1: Yeah, absolutely, right?
2: Yeah, obviously, yeah. You got your teams that are leading the division. Safe to assume that they're going to be buyers. Anthopoulos already said, hey, if there's playoff caliber pitchers available, we're in the market. Chicago Cubs, you can bet they'll be in the market for starting pitching because they got the offense. Philadelphia, same boat. They'll be in it. Pittsburgh, what do we think, Kirk? Buyer or seller?
1: I think they're buying. I really do, because it comes back to the first of the season for me, and nothing has really changed. They had a tremendous, in all fairness, a pretty darn good offseason, right? We talked about it. Yeah. They brought in offense. They already have good pitching. Is it great pitching? Not all their pieces are there. Not all their pieces are performing the way they need to, right in behind a Paul Skeens.
2: They're not good enough. The same as he has.
1: No, but the last couple, he certainly got down to business again and stuff like that. And I think if you go out and get the right pieces behind him in the bullpen, just like everybody else in the playoffs is going to need bullpen people. So that's going to be a battle for those clubs that need to do that. But yeah, I got them as buyers. I think they have to be buyers. They made too many moves this year to be in the position they're in right now, playing good baseball overall and competing with playoff teams, to not go ahead and just keep pushing forward. I just think they have to be, for sure. Your Cardinals, I don't know. They're like the Toronto Blue Jays over the last week.
2: I was going to jump to the Arizona Diamondbacks next because they're tied with
1: Pittsburgh. Okay, go for it. Yep, go for it.
2: Yeah, no. Arizona, I got them as buyers as well. Same thing. Not too much on the offensive side. Need pitching, though.
1: Do you go back out and maybe get a Christian Walker with them? Do you think he fits back in with that, or is that ship run? Again, they don't need a lot of offense and stuff like that, but
2: no,
1: first baseman
2: Tim
1: could
2: Tawa.
1: Be a little bit of a...
2: I like Tim Tawa at first base, but yeah, they could definitely platoon.
1: Okay.
2: Like, yeah, I mean, if Christian Walker's available for trade and Arizona feels like, hey, you know what, we got a chance to bring him back, that's a no-brainer to me. But...
1: Yeah, I think so too, and stuff like that. Because I know he is available with Houston and stuff like that. Because it's just not a fit for him over there. And so it'd be nice to see him go back. I'm not saying he has to go back, but to your question and that, yeah, I think they're in there for pitching too. If they want to have any chance at all, they just got to add up on the pitching.
2: Yeah.
1: They really do.
2: Saint
1: you
2: got to
1: have it, right?
2: Yeah, St. Louis. I'm sticking with the sellers, same as what I said a couple weeks ago. I'm assuming you're going the same.
1: Yep. Yep, seller.
2: Okay, Miami?
1: Yep. The way they run their show, I think they're going to be a seller. Bit of both. They're selling while buying, if that makes sense.
2: It's Tampa Bay Rays,
1: I think they're going to be... Yeah, I think if they're selling Sandy Alcantara, it better be really, really, really good. Doesn't have to be off the charts, blow me away, but it's got to be really, really good. We've got to feel that there's closeness in the return coming back.
2: I agree.
1: As an example. So,
2: Nationals,
1: yeah.
2: 51 and 51. Buyers or sellers?
1: The Nationals are sellers with Garcia. I think they moved Garcia. CJ, I think they would listen. I think they are listening on CJ. I would hope that they're not pushing it, because he's turning it back on over the last week again too. He's getting hot again, and he's a good player. They traded Juan Soto as part of that package for him and stuff like that. Again, unless you're blown away by somebody needing a shortstop under the playoff teams, I keep them. But I look at,
2: even that, I have C.J. Abrams next year going over to second base, depending on where Eli Willits is in his development.
1: Yeah, like, that's true.
2: That's the most logical thing to me, is he'll essentially get the Justin Crawford treatment with Seattle. Just get moved over to a different position and let your young kid come up. But no, I agree. I think that they'll be sellers. San Diego. 50 and 51, two games back.
1: What do you think?
2: Salary.
1: What do you think? I don't know what
2: their
1: to do
2: bullpen,
1: with that.
2: Their bullpen would get them back a haul. Between Moreland and Mason Miller, I'm selling them. Their offense hasn't proven enough to me this year consistently through 100 games. So I'm selling.
1: Well, that's what's crazy about it, is because exactly right. Tatis has had a great week, and Merrill for the most part has had a really good week, and they're at the top of their order. So if those guys can stay hot for 3 weeks in a row, they could close ground in a hurry, right? And be right back to where they were. Not that close to the Angels or the Dodgers, but they could be right there. But on the other side of it, I don't know. I guess AJ probably keeps throwing those guys a bone, but I wouldn't throw those guys a bone. That sounds mean, but yeah, I'm reloading. I'm trying to get some reload in there, even down to the Kings, the starters, getting what I can back for them.
2: Yep.
1: And because the players, the position players, they have them, right?
2: Yep.
1: And we can always go in the offseason. We can always go in the offseason and grab, you know, three or four pitchers if we need to. If we save the money over the last 2 months and we get some replenishment, some stock, some inventory, we can go and get guys. So I'd sell. I'd sell and hope to get the most that I can out of it.
2: Okay. I'm not even going to jump into it with the other four there. They're all sellers.
1: No.
2: So we'll just jump over to the American League side. You got Tampa Bay Rays. This is where we get divisional. Tampa Bay Rays, 58-42. New York Yankees, 56-44. 2 games back. Boston Red Sox, 52-48. 6 games back. Baltimore Orioles, 49-53. 10 games back. Toronto Blue Jays, 46-55. 12.5 back. Obviously, Tampa Bay, New York, and Boston. Crazy enough to say it, all buyers.
1: Yeah. Yeah, I think the Orioles, even though they're playing the Red Sox right now, that's an unbelievably hot Red Sox, as everybody knows in the baseball world. I think they got to hold steady themselves, at least through this week. By next week, we might change our mind, Nolan. But at this point in time, I'm certainly on the, if I'm communicating as Mike Elias, I'm communicating on what's it going to cost us, the buying side. If I'm the Orioles. Red Sox are obviously back in, and scary back in too, because as good as they're playing, I don't think Crochet is close to healthy. And by all accounts with Roman Anthony, he hasn't even started swinging a bat again. Okay. So I really don't know what's going on with those two, but it's been hush, hush, hush. And when you're out for 60 days, it's more serious than they're letting on. So they keep downplaying it, but they're not even practicing, for God's sake. So there you go.
2: AL Central.
1: I think they got to be. Yeah.
2: AL Central. You got the Chicago White Sox, 53-47. Cleveland Guardians, 54-48. Tied atop the division. Minnesota Twins, 49-53. 5 games back. Detroit Tigers, 47-54. 6.5 games back. Kansas City Royals, 42-60. 12 games back. Chicago White Sox, Cleveland, to me, are going to be buyers each. Now, I think Cleveland will be a little bit more buyer-heavy than Chicago. Chicago will be a bit more reserved, just because Chicago obviously has the pieces. Lost Kyle Teal today, which sucked. Kansas City, just going to give a quick shout-out. Salvador Perez. Salvador Perez did tie the all-time home run record by a Kansas City Royal today. Congratulations to him, but let's be honest, Detroit's going to sell, Minnesota's going to sell, Kansas City's going to sell, in my opinion.
1: 100% agree. No question. And Cleveland Guardians, for me, haven't changed from what you and I have said all along. They got to find that other offensive piece, whether it's maybe a Suarez. I know that they got Ramirez back today and stuff like that, so that's a huge bonus for them. Suarez is interesting because he'd have to DH unless he could somehow figure out how to play first base for them. So, you know, he's not tied up at third with Ramirez. But in the short term, and again, it's just me saying Suarez. I don't know if that's even on their radar, but a big bopper. You got to get a big hopper in there and stuff like that, because at some point they've got to get over that. They got to get back to the World Series instead of just being in the postseason dance. I think all Guardians fans out there, all Guardians dirtbags, they've lived it and done it. They want a World Series, right?
2: Yep. No, I agree there wholeheartedly. I agree wholeheartedly.
1: Yeah, and your other three, absolutely sell. Don't play around. Don't mess around. Stock up, load up. Put yourself in a great position so you know exactly what you need for the offseason.
2: AL West, Texas Rangers, 51-50. Seattle Mariners, 51-51, half a game back. Houston Astros, 49-54, 3 games back. Sacramento Athletics, 43-58, 8 games back. Los Angeles Angels, 41-61, 10.5 games back. Texas, Seattle, got them as buyers. Houston, I'm gonna take a chicken, you know what, way out on that one, because obviously Houston just operates on their own weird time zone. Athletics sellers, Angels sellers, Shea Langeliers. This is the other catcher that I want to get brought up about. That guy, if he gets traded, that's a haul. Whatever team acquires him, I don't know if the Yankees are all in on him. That would be the guy that I'd be all in on personally out of all the catchers available.
1: Yeah.
2: That would be the guy.
1: Yeah, for sure.
2: And I wouldn't think twice about it. But obviously the Athletics have a lot more pieces and they need a lot of pitching help. Angels, obviously a few guys that they could sell off. Reed Detmers is probably the biggest one that they're going to be selling. Had a fantastic year for the most part. Obviously a bounce back season for him. First time back in the rotation. But yeah, Seattle and Texas definitely buyers to me.
1: Yeah, they have to be. They have to be. And Houston's definitely going to be they're another team for me that's another week away. I'll have to wait till next week to really see where they're at because Yordan Alvarez the other day just basically said, like, look, you know what? We got to take care of today. I can't worry about that's management's job to worry about that types of stuff. Hopefully nothing is done because we got to worry about winning today, winning the moment. And that's exactly it. Get the boys back to that, right? At the end of the day, they're really interesting. They're making moves that are very subtle to a lot of people in their lower level moves. But I think they're in on Robbie Ray and they might even be in on Tarik Skubal too or whatever and stuff of that. So definitely a lot more in a week if they're still holding ground and holding steady in that race. Athletics and the Angels, you're 100% right on that. Angels are in an interesting one because they got Soriano and the other young rookie kid out there that's doing real well as well. I think they're available, but I don't think they're going to get taken to the woodshed, so to speak, for them. If they feel that way, they're going to keep a hold of them. So, Dirtbags, that's our thoughts and opinions on that. So we'll be right back here after the break with Nolan's final thought.
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1: Welcome back, dirtbags. Nolan, give me your final thought.
2: So my final thought this week, obviously, few guys, numbers retired, statues raised, and all that stuff. Joe Carter, Evan Longoria. The next one, obviously, Nolan Arenado. 2,000 hits, 350-plus home runs, 10-plus gold gloves. One of only a handful of players all time to ever do that. I tip my cap to you, sir. I think, personally, in my opinion, obviously we share the same name. Besides that, I think he's the greatest third baseman of all time. Loved watching him ever since basically he first came up with Colorado. Tip my cap to you, man. You're my greatest third baseman. Congratulations on 2000.
1: I really appreciate the way you said that, Nolan, talking about you, your generation, and watching. And as I listened to you go through that, it reminded me growing up. It wasn't my era, but to hear the older people talk about Brooks Robinson, Baltimore Orioles third baseman, and their voices were exactly how you were. It was true. It was honest. It was reflective, and it was really, again, really just honest. So it's great to see baseball people like yourself have that appreciation for baseball people. And what's crazy about it for me with Nolan Arenado, I sit there and I go, well, there he is in Arizona. Not long ago, they did the same thing with a guy named Evan Longoria. So it's funny how some certain teams can do that and find that. But hopefully it finishes well. Hopefully they get into the playoffs, maintain that wild card, and it all ends well. But at the end of the day, Nolan Arenado, hats off. Credit to you. I'm right there with you with Nolan, stuff like that. You're right there in the third base history of the game. So, Dirtbags, can't thank you enough for listening, being a part of the nation, spreading the message, sharing the stories. Keep doing it because you know we do it for you. We cannot do it without you. It's that simple. That's the bottom line. Be a dirtbag on the field, off the field, as a player, as a parent, as a coach, as a fan, at whatever level you are involved in this game. Just do it. Be it. Don't think about it. Servicemen and women, thank you. Thank you. Thank you. Have a great week, everybody. Have an outstanding week. Hopefully we're talking about your teams next week when they're in playoff hunt still, working their trades if they haven't already started to trade some for it. But it's that time. It's time to get up, get after it, and get dirty.
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4: 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The show begins right after this.
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1: If you're finding yourself thinking about work after hours or worrying about personal issues while you're at work, maybe you need to find a little balance in your life. And our next guest knows how to arrange your life's balancing act. She's Deidre Maloney, author of Bogus Balance, Your Journey to Real Work-Life Bliss. So where does this title, Bogus Balance, come from? What does that refer to?
5: Well, the reason I call it bogus balance is because our notion of work-life balance as a society is actually not attainable. And I think one of the first things we can do to find real balance and to find real happiness is to stop trying to have it all. So that's what we do is we think if we just get the right organizational system or set some great boundaries that we can have it all and we can do everything perfectly at our work, in our career, with our kids, in our home life. We can make soups from scratch and then make the book club or the golf game and do everything perfectly. And that's just not the case. We have a finite amount of time in the day and a finite amount of energy. So instead of trying to have it all, we need to find our all. And once we accept that, that's the first big step to actual balance.
1: So finding, I guess, the most important thing for you, is that what you mean?
5: It is what I mean. It actually came to me. I do a personal strategic plan every year. And I look at, over the last year, because I own my own company, what projects fed me most and interested me most, what didn't, what people and clients or friends were really healthy and functional and what weren't, what were the activities I loved the most and not. And then it comes down to making choices and saying, these are the things I really want to focus on, which means I'm going to let these other things go. That's not always easy. But when we don't try to do everything, then the things that we do choose to do, we do them well. And because we've chosen them, they're the things that really make us happy anyway.
1: But don't we all have that particular, let's say, Facebook friend who seems to be doing everything perfectly? They're making the chocolate chip cookies and they're keeping their kids happy and they're making all this money. And are you saying that maybe they're faking it and they're not really that successful?
5: Well, let me answer that question by making my own confession, which is that I certainly don't put all of my anxiety and all the real things going on in my life out on Facebook. I think one of the biggest mistakes we make is comparing our insides with other people's outsides and thinking that all these other people have it together. And I think we all know when we're out there on Facebook, we're really putting out our best self, the best of the best, which is fine. But the reality is we're all struggling. We're all getting stressed. We're all trying to figure out how to actually be happy and be successful and raise great kids and actually find time for ourselves. And when we actually validate that and know that's what we're trying to do and get real about it, that's when we can actually have the conversation about what am I going to do? What am I not going to do? And then taking the steps to actually have change, which is scary, but important.
1: So can you just walk us through some of the steps to this process that you talk about?
5: Sure. So we divide it into several categories in your life. And so we talk about your blissful career and your blissful marriage, your blissful children, your blissful others, the people you surround yourself with, your personal life, and then your blissful you. And it really takes self-assessing. That's why it's about finding your all. Your all is going to be different than everyone else's. So what in your career is most exciting and what isn't? What do you spend your time on that you want to and not? Same thing with your family life. What I did for this book, because I certainly don't have all the answers on happiness, is I did a lot of interviews and focus groups with a lot of people who are happy and content and seem to be living a pretty balanced life. They're grace under pressure. Their lives aren't perfect, but they're certainly happy. And so I give out a lot of their tips.

0: job you don't hate. And so I do mine in December just because, and oftentimes actually in June too, twice a year, just because that's regulated for me. But anytime I'm feeling imbalanced or unhappy or really struggling on, you know what, I think I need to make some changes. I don't exactly know what they are, but I want to give myself some direction and I want that to be intentional. That's the time to do it. Set aside a day and do some reflection. Look at your values. What matters most to you? That should guide all of your decisions, because we think we can't make changes. We tell ourselves these bogus stories. We say we have to work until our kids are ready to go to school at the same job and feel stuck. No, we don't. That's a thing we can tell ourselves, but we can make other choices. They're not always easy, but we can. And we should start today. Life's too short not to be happy. It's that simple.
1: It seems like if you follow the media and the news, there are many things that could make you feel unhappy. What's your advice on all of that?
0: It's funny. I also have a blog, and I just posted one called The House of Cards Effect. The House of Cards, which I love the show, but every time I watch it, I feel kind of melancholy and morose the rest of the day. And my advice is pay attention to what shows, what media, what people give you energy, and what shows, what media, what people take away your energy. Who do you allow yourself to gossip with? Who do you allow yourself to commiserate with more than you need to? Pay attention to those factors and then start to cut some of them out. So if you want to be on top of the news, for me, I have one internet program I read and I watch 6 minutes at the top of one of the newscasts and I'm done. And I know that when I start to watch the rest of it and I start to feel negative, it's time for me to take the action of shutting that off. So people even on Facebook, I hide people on Facebook all the time who rant in ways that are frustrating to me. I can take that power and I recommend that everybody do that.
1: Some people feel that their ultimate goal is to make a lot of money and have a lot of possessions, and yet it seems like the really wealthy people aren't necessarily happy. What's your take on that?
0: I think that's absolutely true. I think a lot of times we go for that big title and that big salary because we think we should. I, for one, am from a generation where my father was in the same job, in the same position, just moving up and up and up the ladder for his life because that's what he felt was important. So that was what I was taught. If you like your job or not, it doesn't matter. You need to get the better title and the better salary because that defines you. What I argue is we need to know that no matter what job we're doing, whether or not we're working at all or we're trying to find a job or trying to figure out what really delights us, we're worthy. We don't need a title to back us on that. I think in society, there's this idea that better title, better money, better person. We got to get over that. And society, frankly, is not going to get over that. So we need to do that ourselves and surround ourselves with people who will help us do that and know that we're worthy no matter what we're in. As long as we have a life that makes us happy, where we feel like we're doing what we want to do and we're prioritizing and really focusing on that, that's where the gold is and that's where the value in your life comes from.
1: And how about health and wellness? Sometimes these things seem out of our control. For example, if we get some disease or have some other health issue, how do you deal with that sort of thing?
0: Certainly, no life is perfect, and I know that. And some people have financial obligations that are very, very difficult, or health situations that are very difficult. Part of it is when those things happen, is how we choose to handle it, how we choose to surround ourselves with people who are going to support us, and why we make the choices we make. When my dad was diagnosed with stage 4 melanoma cancer, he chose to go on with his life and be healthy and be as positive as he could and live every day as much as he could. And that actually helped him prolong another 10 years with stage 4 melanoma. Now, part of that was luck, no doubt. But when you don't feed your body with toxins and negative energy and this kind of everything's going to be terrible tomorrow, and you make choices about who you surround yourself with and the activities you take part in, you're going to get better energy to live every part of your day to your best while you're having to deal with difficult stuff, because difficult stuff will come up. But we have choices about what we do with that and how we deal with it and the people we surround ourselves with while we're dealing with it. So figuring out what matters most to us and prioritizing and focusing on those things with everything we have, knowing we have more choices than we think we do, and surrounding ourselves with people who will help us get there in a positive way, huge steps you can take.
1: Well, the book is Bogus Balance, Your Journey to Real Work-Life Bliss. 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
0: Thank you so much for having me.
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9: Thank you, Chris. We're talking with Doug Whiteman, insurance analyst at Bankrate.com, and they recently conducted a study of American parents to see who has life insurance and who does not, with some eye-opening results. Doug, welcome to InfoTrack.
10: Yeah, thank you very much.
9: So let's start with what seems like a basic question. Who do you believe should have life insurance?
10: Well, we believe that life insurance is really a good idea for many people, particularly those with loved ones, children at home, a spouse. Those are very good examples, and we think that the results of our survey were rather unsettling, particularly with regard to parents. When parents think about protecting their children, they may think about crib monitors, maybe the right car seats, safe schools, but we found that many of them are not thinking about very basic financial protection. The question, what would happen to my kids if something ever happened to me? We found that parents, many of them either have no life insurance or they don't have enough life insurance coverage.
9: Yes, tell us the results. How many American parents actually did have life insurance in your survey?
10: 37% of parents told us that they have no life insurance whatsoever. And that means that if something were to happen to them, they don't have a policy that would offer the family financial protection, even pay their own burial costs. And meanwhile, about a third of parents who do have life insurance told us that they have $100,000 in coverage or less. Now, that would not be enough. That would not be adequate to take care of the bills, protect the home, pay off the mortgage, and look down the road toward the kids' college education. Using census data and our findings, we calculate this means 20 million households with children either have no coverage or inadequate life insurance coverage.
9: Did you find that higher income people or perhaps higher educated people tend to do better on having insurance than lower income people?
10: Well, we were surprised that even among insured people, one in four who have annual household income of $75,000 or more have under $100,000 in life insurance coverage. What you want life insurance for is to protect your income, to replace your income if, for whatever reason, at some point you weren't around anymore. And if you're making $75,000 a year or more, $100,000 in coverage is not going to go very far in replacing your income.
9: Now, in your survey, did it, I'm not sure if you drilled down this deeply, but did it mean that both parents have life insurance, or is it just one in some cases? Because I think a lot of people traditionally think, well, we'll insure the highest earner, which in most cases probably is the dad, and then the wife, the mom, is not insured.
10: We did not ask about that. We also didn't ask whether people have life insurance policies they purchased themselves or if they have coverage through an employer. It is important to note that often those employer plans do not go very far. They might provide 1 year of salary, maybe two for the survivors, and that really is not going to go very far in protecting the rest of the family, offering financial protection.
9: Let's talk for a moment about maybe some general advice for people who are currently uninsured, but they know they need it. First, how do you determine how much life insurance you need?
10: Well, of course, that's the very big question. If we say that $100,000 isn't enough life insurance, then how much life insurance should I buy? There are various rules of thumb that are floating around out there. A very common one is that you want to have 7 to 10 times your income. That means if you make $50,000 a year, you'd want at least $350,000 in life insurance coverage. But I'm not sure if I subscribe to any of these rules of thumb, because ultimately this is a personal decision that would have to be based on your own situation, your family's situation. You'd have to evaluate a range of factors such as your debts, including any mortgage, potential college costs for your children, if you have children, and your likely burial expenses. And remember, one of the major funeral trade groups calculates that the average funeral nowadays costs more than $8,000. So you certainly want that to be part of the life insurance equation, too. Bankrate, I should point out, has a great life insurance calculator at bankrate.com to help you come up with the right amount of life insurance for your family.
9: Our guest on InfoTrack is Doug Whiteman, insurance analyst at bankrate.com. They recently conducted a survey of American parents to see who has life insurance, who does not. And Doug is here to explain the importance of the entire issue. Doug, there are a number of varieties of life insurance policies that are offered. Some have investment vehicles attached. How do you choose which kind makes sense? Term insurance certainly is the most simple.
10: That's right. Term life insurance can be relatively cheap, and it is relatively simple also. It doesn't get into a lot of these fancy add-ons that you talk about with cash value that is kind of a savings vehicle on the side. And it is important to point out, as I said, that the term life insurance can be very affordable. I think this is a misconception that many people have, that life insurance is really out of the question, that it's something that they can't afford. Previous surveys have found that people generally overestimate what life insurance costs. 45% had the wrong idea in a survey done by our sister site, insurancequotes.com, in 2012. One of the life insurance trade groups, the Independent Insurance Agents and Brokers of America, says that for a 35-year-old man or woman who doesn't smoke, the average cost of a $500,000 20-year term life insurance policy, that means it would provide $500,000 in coverage over the course of 20 years, that would cost about $35 a month, and those premiums would stay level. Now, we think that's very affordable. For a 50-year-old who doesn't smoke, a man would pay about $111 a month. A woman would pay $87 a month for a 20-year level term life insurance policy, paying out $500,000. So the costs do go up as you grow older. This is something that you would want to consider in particular when you're at a younger age.
9: I've heard claims in life insurance commercials and so forth that life insurance costs less now than it ever has. Is that true?
10: I don't know the answer to that question, but we certainly think that life insurance is affordable. A survey that was done by our sister site, Insurance Quotes, found that 68% of people with life insurance said they were paying under $100 per month. And that includes nearly half who said they were paying less than $50 a month. So this would be one of your smaller monthly expenses, and yet it does provide a very important payoff. And in many cases, a very large payoff that would provide a good deal of financial protection for your family members if something were to happen to you.
9: Doug, do you have any other final tips as far as just shopping around for life insurance for those who are uninsured now?
10: Well, we say that when you're shopping around for any kind of insurance, it's very important to compare rates, to gather quotes from at least three different insurance companies and compare the rates, because you can find a big difference in the prices that they are charging, sometimes by double-digit percentages. So this is so important why you need to gather quotes from more than one company, write them down, just compare them side by side.
9: Doug Whiteman, insurance analyst at bankrate.com. Doug, thank you very much for joining us on InfoTrack.
10: I've enjoyed talking with you. Thank you.
9: And for InfoTrack, I'm Roy Mackey.
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8: Many job experts say it's never too late to change careers, but a recent study found some pitfalls you should know about before you take the leap. Here's InfoTrack's Taryn McCall. Taryn?
3: Thanks, Chris. Richard Johnson is senior fellow at the Urban Institute and co-author of the study, which looked at people who made a career change after age 50. Let's talk about the results of your study. While you found some pluses, the biggest headline about your research is the downside of changing careers. Tell us what you found.
11: The big downside is that almost everyone who changes careers at older ages ends up earning less on the new career than the old career. So on average, people are earning about one-third less after they changed careers than they did before they made the transition.
3: What were some of the positive benefits?
11: By dint of changing careers and by earning less money, they're taking on less responsibility. They're really downshifting by and large. So what we see is that people say that they have less stress on the new job than the old job. They say that they have fewer management responsibilities. And perhaps most importantly, they say that they enjoy their new job more than their old job. So, for example, 95% of people who moved into a new occupation after they, quote, retired, unquote, from their old job, 95% of them said they enjoyed their new job.
3: One of the downsides I might envision is somebody making less money as they're in middle age and entering their retirement years. They might need more money for medical or retirement savings that they're just not getting from a newer job that's not paying as much. So would this not create a more stressful situation?
11: The stress measures are really about on-the-job stress, and they don't relate to the kind of stress you might face in your personal life. And I think it is true, and one of the disturbing findings was that a large number of these transitions, these recareering episodes, were involuntary. It happens frequently when people are laid off, when people have to leave their job because of health reasons. So we estimate that at least a third of these movements into a new career were not completely voluntary on the part of the career changers.
3: But generally, they were happier after the change?
11: That's right. Even if they were laid off from their old job and they had to, you know, presumably find a job under a stressful situation, they, you know, needed to continue working, even those people enjoyed their new job much more than they enjoyed their old job. So the fact that the jobs are less stressful, that they involve more flexible arrangements than the old jobs, and that's something that people at older ages really say they value. You know, they want to keep working, but they want to keep working on their own terms. And that means, you know, they want to some extent, be able to set their own hours. They maybe don't want that 9-to-5 grind, and they're often willing to accept a little less money. I mean, it is the case that at older ages, some expenses increase, like healthcare costs, but others go down. You don't have to save for college tuition necessarily if your children are already through college. Your house may be paid off. So all of those things allow some people, at least, to accept a lower-paying job and to have a better quality of life.
3: What kind of advice would you offer someone who's around age 50 now if they're considering a career change or having to consider a career change?
11: Probably the biggest piece of advice I would give people is, first, career change is very common. So more than a quarter of people change careers after age 50. And so if you're going to have to change jobs, think broadly about pursuing your dream. don't feel boxed in by what you've done in the past. Just because you've always been in a certain career for 30 years, let's say, don't think, well, the rest of my life I'm going to stay in the same career. Think really broadly about what you want to do and then try to pursue that passion. And I think also, you know, one of the advantages that older people have over younger people is that they have all this experience and that they develop these contacts over their long working lives. And be sure to plug into those contacts. And don't be afraid to ask people, colleagues, any kind of contact that you're looking for a job, and perhaps they can help.
3: We're talking with Richard Johnson, Senior Fellow at the Urban Institute, about career changes after age 50. Is there a website, Richard, that people can visit to get more information?
11: Sure. They can visit the Urban Institute's website. We have a special retirement section. It's www.retirementpolicy.org.
3: Thank you so much for being with us today on InfoTrack. I hope that's good advice for a lot of people.
11: Thank you very much.
3: I'm Taryn McCall for InfoTrack.
12: 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InfoTrack's executive producer is Randy Meyer. And I'm Chris Whitting. 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
24: And I'm Greg Johnson. 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
25: I honestly would tell myself that it was better than the psychological abuse, and I would rather have her hit me than all the other things she was doing to me.
26: But first, why we can't always believe the death records of people who die in police custody.
27: 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So what that tells us and should tell you is that dying in custody is the new capital punishment.
26: All that and more this week on Radio Health Journal.
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4: None of us are strangers to law enforcement. We see officers on bikes as they patrol our parks and pass their vehicles driving down the highway. In many cities, the sirens become part of the daily background noise. But this distant connection quickly becomes more personal when you become the focus of their justice.
27: The moment you are stopped by a police officer, it could be on the street, it could be at a grocery store, it could be on the highway, you are now subject to essentially their commands and compliance. They are in control over your movements. They're in control, essentially, of your freedom. They are what we would call in the custody of the state. And when you're in the custody of the state, what's interesting that most people don't really realize is that the state is responsible for your life. What that means is if, for example, if an officer pulls an elderly lady over, she's really nervous and she has cardiac arrest because of the interaction, the police officer is responsible for calling EMTs and paramedics, if not providing life-saving interventions on the spot.
4: That's Terrence Keel, professor of human biology and society and African-American studies at UCLA. His research has focused on in-custody deaths, which, as Keel just stated, is a time during which the state is responsible for a person's life.
27: The deaths that we look at in this my research lab at UCLA, the Lab for Biocritical Studies, we are interested in anyone who dies for any reason at the moment of being in contact with police, either during arrest or in jail.
4: He lays out all of the research in his book, The Coroner's Silence, Death Records and the Hidden Victims of Police Violence. Sadly, these deaths are happening every day in America.
27: From what we know, based on the very piecemeal and imperfect records that we keep, there are, on average, 5 people that die every day, either during arrest or in jail or in some sort of detention facility or state custody. But we will really only know the names of 3 of those people because of the reporting system that places police in control of releasing the names of the victims that they kill. And so there's a kind of inherent conflict of interest giving police this power to essentially tell on themselves when they take the lives of civilians here in the United States. And so it's an imperfect system that doesn't really give us a comprehensive view.
4: Even though it's a clear threat to public health, it's not uncommon to see police altercations and violence on the news or scrolling through social media. But Keel says he doesn't think many people truly understand the magnitude of this problem.
27: My lab was able to discover between 2000 and 2020, there were 32,104 people who died during arrest in the United States. These are people who died who were constitutionally innocent. They had never made it to the jail. They had never had the chance to defend their innocence or to admit to committing a crime. So these are deaths, didn't happen in a detention facility, didn't happen in a prison. These are deaths on the streets. And to put that number into context, that's more than twice the number of all people who have been officially executed in our country, going back to 1608. So just in a 20-year period, police have killed more than twice the number of people that we have officially executed in our country. So what that tells us and should tell you is that dying in custody is the new capital punishment.
4: The problem isn't just that people are dying while under the care of the state, but also that many of these deaths are not properly recorded. Every unexplained or unnatural death is investigated, but Keel says there's a lot of room for manipulation within this system.
27: Death investigations are handled by 2 people, 2 types of people. Either they're handled by a coroner, which according to the letter of the law does not need to be a licensed medical professional. They can be a police officer who has some training in forensic science and investigation. So for example, in the state of California, we have a state that allows death investigations to be run by coroners who historically were sheriffs.
26: For a time, the mayors of cities were also the coroners. The other professionals who can handle an investigation are medical examiners, who are medical doctors. They're also the ones qualified to perform a forensic autopsy.
27: What an autopsy includes, by the letter of the law, really, is a Y incision where someone, usually a licensed medical professional that is a medical examiner or someone who is outsourced by the coroner, because the coroners can't do this, cut the body open and using a Y incision, break open the ribs, and they remove organs. And they examine soft tissues for evidence of blunt force trauma, pathology, illness, disease, things that might have been contributing factors to someone dying. They also will remove fluids from the body, which includes eye fluid, as well as blood from the heart and other parts of the body.
26: These samples may get sent to a lab to be analyzed. Then when all the results are back, the examiner will create a final summary. It's an objective list of all the significant internal and external injuries, diseases, and pathological findings that were found during the exam. Sounds pretty straightforward, right? Well, before any of this occurs, the process really begins with a forensic investigator.
27: Usually when someone dies right away, someone calls the medical examiner or coroner and says, hey, there's a body at the corner of 13th Street and Broadway. This person was involved in a police assault and they died. The medical examiner or coroner will send to the scene a forensic investigator. And a forensic investigator is not a licensed physician. They are usually someone who has a bachelor's degree or an associate's degree. So they're not someone who has a medical degree, meaning they don't have a whole lot of training and a high level of standard of authority, if you will.
26: The job of a forensic investigator is to figure out the story behind the death by interviewing the officers on the scene and other witnesses.
27: They gather all of the interviews to tell a narrative about what happened before, during, and after someone died. And this is crucial because when a medical examiner examines a body, they're not examining the body day one. Sometimes in certain counties, particularly counties that have large epicenters of population, they're not looking at a body until 4 or 5 days later. And so when they get a body, they're getting a body cold. They don't really know what has happened. And usually they get informed because they get this short, pithy story that a forensic investigator has created by interviewing police who are witnesses to the death.
26: This is the first point in the investigation where bias can start creeping in.
27: Maybe the police don't treat you with so much respect. Maybe they might ignore some of your questions, or maybe they might actually give you information that stacks the deck in their favor and not in favor of the victim. And then when a medical professional reads that story, which could be tilted towards police, they then might reproduce that bias by looking at particular injuries in a certain way.
26: For example, a record could state that law enforcement put someone in handcuffs and then they became unresponsive. And that's followed up with a note that this person also appears to have a mental illness or be under the influence of a controlled substance.
27: Then when the medical examiner gets that body, they may look at the body and say, oh, well, this was a person who had a pre-existing health condition. There wasn't really much that police did to this person. They just arrested them. And it's not until someone gets a secondary autopsy, which families often have to do, where they see, oh, wait a minute, that person had a broken rib, or there was a laceration on their shoulder, or they seemed to have hematomas, or there were soft tissue injuries that the medical examiner didn't catch. So this is how the bias can happen. It's about storytelling. Dying in custody involves narratives, and these narratives can be tilted in the direction of police.
26: Another important aspect to note is that officers are allowed to watch this process, and in many states, be in the room while it happens.
27: So just think about that. Not only is the narrative potentially tilted in their favor, they can send a representative from the very same department that just ended this person's life to be in the room to observe the autopsy. And you can just imagine the pressure of being a medical examiner or a licensed physician, and you're trying to examine this body and you've got law enforcement observing you. Maybe the interaction is hostile, or maybe the interaction is actually one where police are maybe telling the medical examiner things that might skew their vision towards one direction and not another. So this is how the bias can happen. And it's something that, again, you can piece this together by looking at these death records, but only if you live in a state that allows the public to get access to these records.
26: While state laws require an investigation into unexplained or unnatural deaths, they vary on how much access the public has to these reports.
27: In many states, death records are not actually available. There are states where people can't actually read these records. And when I looked at these things, what I discovered was that this is not a red or blue issue. It's not like conservative states or places where you can't get autopsies and Democratic blue states are places where you can get them. That's not true at all. So, for example, you can't read an autopsy as a member of the public in the state of New York, historically blue state. But you can get autopsies in Mississippi or in Arizona or in Texas, right? These are historically conservative-leaning states.
26: And some of the states that do allow the public to access these records still have loopholes that keep these reports sealed indefinitely. Law enforcement can enact a security hold, which keeps the documents from public record if the death is part of an ongoing investigation.
27: So that means media, journalists, communities, interested citizens can't get that record at all. So it's a way to kind of backdoor way to kind of undo democratic accountability. And what we found in states across the country, law enforcement are abusing this. They're putting death records indefinitely on security hold for years. And families are not able to get these records, or communities are not able to actually know what happened to their loved one or what happened to the person who was their neighbor or their friend. And I think it's an unwillingness to be transparent, and it's an unwillingness, to say this more frankly, to allow everyday people to see how broken our criminal justice system is and how, in fact, it is not keeping us safe.
26: Join us next week as Keel dissects what a truly safe society looks like and his holistic approach to fixing this broken system. The Coroner's Silence is available now wherever you buy books. You can find more information about Terrence Keel and all of our guests on our website, radiohealthjournal.org. 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I'm Kristen Farah.
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24: While intimate partner violence is often framed as a women's issue, many people are surprised to discover that up to 50% of these victims are men. Sadly, research shows that this community is often turned away by the very programs designed to help. Because of this, many men stay in these abusive relationships far longer than their female counterparts. For Aaron Ellis, it took 12 years for him to break free.
7: If I look back in retrospect, I noticed it right away. Now, I completely talked myself around it and out of it and kind of swept under the rug and justified it for a decade, right? When I really started to see that this was a problem, I would say, is the fall of 2023, between February 7th and November 3rd, when I left, I believe it was the 3rd, she hit me 17 times. So it had ramped up that year again. And I started to think about it like, I can't do this anymore, around September of that year. So that's when I was really seeing it for what it was and trying to figure out how to make the decision to walk out of it, to leave.
24: Though some of his friends had witnessed the abuse early on, Ellis hadn't told anyone about the dark side of his relationship. The only insight anyone got was when his abuser began posting online after he left in 2023.
7: Called me a narcissist online. Everything that started to say online for a brief period of time, that all the things that she had done to me, she literally was verbatim saying I did them to her, which was very puzzling. I was the chairman of the local chamber of commerce. I had to step down because of the death threats, and I couldn't even walk into town without being verbally assaulted. So that's why I left town. I still get mad at myself for letting this happen for 12 years.
25: And where I was 12 years ago and where I am now, it's like, WTF. Try not to cuss right now, you know what I mean? I'm big on acceptance. I'm big on all that and like personal growth and everything. I always have been, but I'm still not fully accepting where I'm at, I don't think, because there's days where it still knocks me down.
24: As we discussed last week, many men seeking help are often looking for legal assistance. Ellis's abuser filed more than 50 allegations to the Department of Children and Families to try and keep him from seeing their two children. They were all investigated and dismissed. Aside from legal help, Dr. Denise Hines says the survivors she's researched find that starting therapy is where they find the most help.
8: Not going to domestic violence agencies, not going through the courts, but finding their own therapist who understands that what he's experiencing is abuse and helping him to process that has been the most helpful. Validation is huge. So validation is a big issue for these men, knowing that if they divulge what is happening, that they'll be believed and have someone who will help them navigate the issues that lie ahead.
24: Hines is the Enox Professor of Social Work at George Mason University's College of Public Health.
8: A lot of them are also seeking help for her, noticing that she needs some mental health help herself because, you know, obviously she's not behaving in a way towards him and sometimes towards the children that is healthy and non-abusive. And so they perceive that she needs some sort of psychological help.
24: For Ellis, therapy has helped him make sense of the relationship cycles he's experienced throughout life.
25: So my first 3 years of my life, my mother has narcissistic personality disorder. So my brain was basically conditioned to identify narcissistic abuse as love. So therefore, I sought it out in every female relationship. So when I say the relationships got worse and worse, they did. There's been some, every relationship, people are like, that's the craziest thing I've ever heard. And then the next one, like, that's the craziest thing I've ever heard, right? And so it just got worse and worse. I did 3 months of domestic violence therapy when I first left. And they would literally ask me questions and they say, no, that's coercive control. No, that's this. I'm like, oh. And I had literally, with my brain, justified it all as love.
24: And though it took some time, Ellis was finally able to tease apart the feelings he'd been tangled up in for more than a decade.
25: I didn't end up having to mourn her or grieve her. I had to grieve the idea of her and the idea of what I wanted that relationship to be. That's what was causing me to stay. Not her. She never really lived up to what I wanted, ever. But I continued to justify and say it was okay and still wanted something that was actually never going to happen from the start.
24: His therapist also brought up another important idea. Believe the absolute worst. As a chronic optimist, it was a hard truth for Ellis to swallow.
25: So when they said that, that kind of bothered me. But then when I think about it, she progressively did more and more things that shocked me. That I'm like, how is it possible she did? When she put on publicly on social media that I had molested my daughter, which of course I hadn't, that was shocked me. Like, I didn't believe she could ever say that. So I've heard that from a lot. Like, oh, it can never get that bad. That won't happen to me. And maybe that's a common thing in other aspects of life too, but that's one of the biggest things, I think, is to take it seriously.
24: Despite leaving that romantic relationship, Ellis continues to have to co-parent with his abuser.
25: Man, it's so hard. Some days it's better than others. Some days I don't care. And when I say it's better, it just doesn't bother me. Some days it still makes my head spin, like, why am I having to do this? And then some days I'm frustrated with the way she parents and how the kids act when she's around is totally different than they act when she's not around. So I still have to deal with that. It takes a lot of patience. It takes a lot of deep breaths, honestly, for me. Sometimes I have to get up and I'm primarily picturing the soccer fields for soccer practice and games. I have to get up and take a walk.
24: But he pushes through, all for the benefit of his kids. Hines says that this fatherly instinct is often the driving factor for survivors to seek help.
8: They really seem to be fighting more for their children. They're willing to go through that repeated humiliation and repeated invalidation for the sake of their children.
24: It's this connection that Hines says should be used more in awareness campaigns for male survivors. Through her work, she's seen how dismissive society can be of this population and the abuse they've endured.
8: Yeah, I've been doing this research for about 25 years, and one of the things I keep coming across is that there's very little empathy for men. There's very little acknowledgement that men have emotions. There's little acknowledgement that they love their wives, that they love their children, and that they're very emotionally attached and invested in their families.
24: And so if people refuse to have empathy for the male victims, Hines thinks this movement could be successful by first bringing awareness to the children affected by intimate partner violence.
8: That there are children in these families who are watching what's going on, who are being affected by what's going on, who aren't being served because it's their father who's being abused rather than their mother who's being abused, who can't get to safe shelter because there's no shelter for their father, except a homeless shelter. And a father's not going to bring his kid to a homeless shelter. And so what we do see is that when there are children involved in these relationships as witnesses, they witness more, but they're witnesses to the abuse for a longer period of time because their fathers take much longer to escape or leave those relationships if they ever do. Women leave earlier than men do. And so the children are impacted. And so I think we just need the recognition. We need the public education. We need the education of the service providers. It's not on people's radars that this is something that's happening, and it really harms the men and it harms their children.
24: You can find more information about Dr. Denise Hines, Aaron Ellis, and all of our guests on our website, radiohealthjournal.org. 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Our production manager is Jason Dickey. I'm Greg Johnson.
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17: 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A meta-analysis published in Obesity compared the top three FDA-approved medications in non-diabetic patients and crowned tirzepatide as the clear winner. But researchers emphasized that while tirzepatide proved most effective, patients must stay committed for the long haul, since stopping treatment frequently triggers total weight regain. A drowsy driver behind the wheel can be just as deadly as a drunk driver. Thankfully, a simple spit test could soon prove it. A study published in the Journal of Proteome Research has identified 10 biomarkers in human saliva that signal acute sleep deprivation. Researchers hope this tool will significantly improve forensic accident investigations and offer protection in high-risk work environments. Staying physically active as you get older may be blocking tumors from growing. Research in Nature Communications reveals the tiny particles the body uses to transmit protective, tumor-suppressing genetic signals aren't released as often in older, weakened muscles. This drop can actually accelerate cancer growth in older adults. Fortunately, the team discovered that consistent aerobic and resistance exercises successfully reactivate this defense mechanism, proving that healthy muscle volume is an essential weapon in age-related cancer prevention. And finally, we may be closer to transforming ocean water into cheap, drinkable freshwater. While standard desalination plants successfully strip out salt, they notoriously struggle to remove boron, which is toxic to humans. But new research in Light, Science, and Application reveals a novel approach that traps boron without needing expensive chemical additives or extra filtration. This method cuts energy demands and slashes processing costs by up to 15%. And that's Medical Notes this week. I'm Mayan Vosta Betancourt.
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5: Suspected terror attack in Germany. I'm Jack Callahan, Fox News. German authorities searching for a fugitive suspect for a deadly attack on a crowd near Berlin's Pride Festival last night that left one person dead and 16 others injured. Police and prosecutors asking for help in finding the 21-year-old suspect, whom they say hit several people with a van. They also say one or more people apparently exited that vehicle and several people were apparently stabbed. Police warning the public to avoid direct contact with the suspect, saying he may be armed and dangerous, identifying him as one with ties to the Islamic group in Germany. Massive wildfires continue to ravage through France and Spain, as Fox's Chantilly Painter reports.
6: Crews are racing to stop major blazes from merging as dangerous conditions threaten to fuel even more fire growth. Officials warn the coming hours could be critical as strong winds, extreme heat, and dry conditions continue to hamper containment efforts. More than 250,000 people have been forced from their homes. Fires are also burning in Italy, the UK, and other parts of Europe.
5: France deploying its military, and they've shortened the famed Tour de France bike race to battle those wildfires. White House keeping all options open in the conflict with Iran amid reports that Iran's supreme leader still looking to build a nuclear weapon.
7: For two nights in a row now, the U.S. military has not announced any strikes on Iran. Well, the New York Times reports that the president has set aside his plans for a massive attack for now. U.S. forces are still busy, though, in the Middle East, enforcing the naval blockade. As of Saturday, they've redirected 12 commercial vessels, disabled two that didn't comply, and boarded two to force compliance.
5: Fox's Rebecca Castor. The Iranian-backed Houthis are also continuing to strike Saudi Arabian sites, creating a new front in the Red Sea, despite warnings against that from President Trump. 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
8: 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Just click listen, then swipe right and hear the latest news updates on your time. 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
5: Americans head to the polls to elect a new Congress 100 days from today. Fox's Jared Halperin looks at the current state of play.
12: The midterm elections are now just 100 days away, with control of Congress during the last 2 years of President Trump's term in the balance. Fox News polling out last week gives Democrats a clear upper hand, with voters saying Democrats can better handle income inequality, health care, the economy, foreign policy, and government spending. Republicans are hoping to turn the tide, warning of Democratic socialists winning Democratic primaries and shifting the party to the far left. at the White House. Jared Halpern, Fox News.
5: Former Maine state lawmaker Troy Jackson has secured that state's Democrat nomination for the U.S. Senate. He'll face longtime GOP Senator Susan Collins in November in a race that could decide which party controls the U.S. Senate next term. Jackson replaces Graham Plattner on the ballot, who won the Democrat primary in June but withdrew from the race earlier this month after an allegation of sexual assault, which Plattner denied. Maine Democrats met yesterday to choose their new Senate nominee to face Collins. Jackson is a former Maine Senate president. He campaigned alongside Plattner during a failed bid for governor. It may be time to give the old saying, an apple a day, a little competition, as Fox's Matt Murphy reports.
13: A new Penn State study suggests an avocado a day may help protect your heart, at least for adults with obesity. Researchers found that adding one avocado to the daily diet for 6 months reduced the number of harmful LDL particles in the blood, a marker linked to heart disease risk. The change was estimated to lower that risk by about 4%, even though participants didn't lose weight or see major changes in traditional cholesterol tests. Researchers say replacing less healthy foods with nutrient-rich options like avocados may be one simple way to improve long-term heart health. Matt Murphy, Fox News.
5: And I'm Jack Callahan. This is Fox News.
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20: Sunday, July 26, 2026. I'm Jared Halpern. Should the Senate reconsider the filibuster?
21: We shouldn't do it because it does preserve and protect the integrity for the minority. However, when you start seeing the abuse right now of the filibuster, the abuse of it, it does raise the question.
20: And is the cost of running for office too high a price to pay?
21: Just looking for something they can find on you. I thought, wait a minute, this isn't about my family, it's about me. But yet, that's kind of the nature of this beast. And I think that deters some really good people from getting involved in thinking about public service.
20: This is the Fox News Rundown from Washington. Montana has a long tradition of electing long-serving senators. Republican Steve Daines is breaking that tradition. In March, Daines announced he would not

0: Join me for a Fox News rundown from Washington exit interview.
1: And I was graduating chemical engineering, and Ronald Reagan was up for re-election in the year I graduated from college, 1984. Mm-hmm. And I was a big fan of Ronald Reagan. He was just, he shaped a lot of my worldview and political views. I was such a fan. And I had a chance to be a delegate at the Republican National Convention. So I said, how do you become a delegate? And they said, well, you go to kind of caucus at the county convention, and then you go to the state convention, and then you go to the national convention. Anyway, so I was the one, you know, 21-year-old kid with all the very older, more mature Reagan delegates, and they all voted for the kid. So I got to go to Dallas, Texas, and be a delegate for Ronald Reagan as I was just starting work for Procter & Gamble.
0: And was it an immediate, I got to change paths, I got to change careers?
1: No, not at all.
0: No?
1: So I grew up in a family. My dad was a contractor. I grew up building houses, spent my summers on the north end of a broom going south, oftentimes driving gravel trucks. That's what I did. And our family was politically engaged in the sense of watching what's going on. We talked, you know, national and global affairs around the kitchen table, but we were not in any way engaged, you know, politically. We didn't go to any Republican or Democrat meetings. My dad actually was a Democrat, and his politics changed as he became a contractor and a business owner, and now he's a strong Republican. But no, not at all. I just knew this was an amazing moment for Ronald Reagan, but I was very focused on starting a career. This, it was management with Procter & Gamble, which I did for 13 years.
0: So what was it that made you decide, I'm going to run for office in Montana?
1: So my dad served in the Marine Corps, so it really instilled in me the, you know, patriotism, service. But after 13 years at Procter & Gamble, 6 years in China, we had two children born in Hong Kong during those years. We were there launching brands, not to offshore jobs, but to launch American businesses in China for that then 1.1 billion consumers. Came back to Montana, and we started a software business. We took the company public and sold to Oracle. That was over 12 years. So I had 28 years of private sector experience. We would do what we call a SWOT analysis with the board there as a board member at Right Now Technology, publicly traded. Strengths, weakness, opportunities, threats. When I looked at threats, increasingly the threats we were identifying related back to the federal government, whether it's regulations, whether it was tax code. And I thought, you know, I was tired of watching my state, then Montana. We had 7 statewide elected Democrats, only 1 Republican. I thought, we can do better than that. So I jumped in the fray, ran for the U.S. House in 2012, at large seats, and the dog caught the car and entered the Senate in 2014.
0: So when you came to Washington, was it what you expected? What was your kind of first experience that made you think, I'm in it now?
1: Yeah, I mean, it was 28 years of private sector. Suddenly, I'm a legislator in what is called the greatest deliberative body in the world.
0: And you're one of 100.
1: Right.
0: Yeah.
1: Well, I remember doing an interview shortly after I got to Washington. In fact, it was with some of the Fox producers. It was kind of off the record. Mm-hmm. And they said, what was the biggest thing that you've seen the difference between being in the private sector and in public service? And my instinct at that point was, in the private sector, I was held accountable for results on a weekly, monthly, quarterly, annual basis. Every day I walked in knowing I was accountable for delivering a result. This is the first job I've ever had in my life where I really wasn't accountable for a result. Activities were rewarded, but results oftentimes not so much. And that was really the big change from the private sector into public service.
0: Explain a little bit what you mean by that, because I think that obviously, you look at polling in Congress is not real popular with the American public.
1: That would be an understatement.
0: It is an understatement. You know, why is that? Is there a disconnect between the work that is being done maybe behind the scenes that doesn't get all of the attention and what the public's perception of being a member of Congress, being a member of the Senate is?
1: Well, and I don't want in any way come across as being cynical or you know, degrade the institution. Look, we have the greatest institutions, government in the world. We are the envy of the world. And I say that just having come back from Central Asia last week. I'm on the Senate Foreign Relations Committee, have been traveling extensively the last couple of years all over the world, virtually every corner of the planet. And everywhere I go, we are the envy of the rest of the world.

0: They all want to be closer to the United States. They want to be like the United States. They envy how our government operates. You know, inside of it, we are our worst critics. But you step outside of it and look back at it, and it's the best institutions in the world. But I think what I'm seeing increasingly here in Washington is kind of drama and entertainment is what seems to be rewarded.
1: The clicks.
0: And you look at what's going on in social media, you know, the clicks, how many followers do I have, how can I turn a 8-second, 12-second, 15-second soundbite into something that can raise money. And the people who get most of the notoriety here in Washington are doing the least amount of actual work in getting results. Those who are in there in the trenches every day in terms of serious policymakers working out oftentimes bipartisan-type solutions are not rewarded. In fact, anymore in primaries, sometimes they're tossed out. And that is a fundamental problem I see right now in the institution.
1: So that was going to kind of be a lead-in, I think, to the question, which is your decision to hang it up.
0: Yeah.
1: And go back to the private sector. Mm-hmm. What drove that decision? Why is now the time?
0: Yeah, 7 grandchildren. We went from 0 to 7 grandchildren in the last 7 years, literally. That was just over a term. It was.
1: It's an achievement.
0: It is. We have 4 children, 2 boys and 2 girls. Next thing you know, we start having grandchildren. But I will say this. It wasn't because I'm tired or burned out or because of chaos in Washington. Look, when you jump into something difficult, expect chaos. Anything that's rewarding in life and meaningful is hard work and usually involving chaos, whether it's private sector or in public service. But if you go back in kind of the history of the arc of history of my own life, I was 13 years at Procter & Gamble. I was 12 years at our tech company that we took public and sold. And it'll be 14 years in Washington. I told President Trump when I had to break the news to him, I said, Mr. President, I'm kind of 12 to 14 year kind of guy. And this has been a chapter of 14 years, 2 years in the House, 12 years in the Senate. And I decided, you know, I wanted to bring this chapter to close when I'm, you know, in my early 60s, not in my 80s. And it's with all due respect to those who go longer here, I have no problem.
1: I was filled with a lot of old people that are past their prime.
0: Right. We call it the greatest assisting living center in the world.
1: I mean, we joke about it, but is that fair? I mean, do you think that some of your colleagues maybe hang on longer than they ought to?
0: Well, you don't want to overstay your welcome here in Washington. And that can be, you know, physical capacity, mental capacity, and maybe just generally ambition and fire in your belly. Because to do this job well, you want to come in, game day kind of attitude every day. I mean, it is a privilege to serve in the United States Senate. And you want to be giving 120% every day, and not only here in Washington, but when you're back home or wherever you're traveling around the world. But I think that is an individual decision. I will not be critical of colleagues who stay here longer. Some of them bring tremendous experience to the job, and experience is needed. It's wisdom. Others probably should have hung up the cleats perhaps a little sooner. But I think that's every member's personal decision.
1: In the 14 years that you've been in Congress, especially the 12 that you've been in the Senate, how has the institution changed? And has that change been for the better, for the worse, or is it just different?
0: The institution is going to be as good as the people in the electorate who send their representatives back here to Washington. I mean, I think the institution is increasingly and always been a reflection of the country. And so I know we can be critical of the institution, but remember, this institution is a result of the republic, the democracy that votes for those folks that they send back to this institution. And so I think we are increasingly just a reflection, a mirror of what's going on with our own country. Deeper divisions ideologically, further apart ideologically. You know, the guardrails that were perhaps, 20 yards apart 20 years ago, 30 years ago, are now more 40 and 50 yards apart. So I think that the edges are going out further. I mean, when I see this rise of the Democrat Social of America, I mean, this is a very real threat. This is an extreme, extreme ideology that I think concerns many of us. But these increasing bases, political bases of both sides are steering members, I think, in a more direct fashion than ever before. Part of that could be related to social media, the nature of news cycles. It's not 24 hours, it's 24 seconds now in terms of what changes, literally. It's, staying in tune with what's going on, the latest on your X feed. And I'm not sure that's for the better. And this gets back to that earlier point that drama...

0: and sensationalism and entertainment tends to be rewarded more than serious policy.
1: You come from Montana, a state that I think the U.S. Senate was designed to protect, right? Mm-hmm. Equal representation, regardless of the population of a state. There has been a lot of talk about changing the way that the Senate operates, whether it be through the filibuster or some other means. Critics will say that it is turning the U.S. Senate into the House. What do you want to see change, if anything, in how the Senate operates to maintain kind of what its mission has always been? The founders envisioned it as a separate body of the legislature.
0: Yeah. Justice Scalia, before he passed, was pretty clear. And when he asked the question, what was the primary construct in our Constitution to protect the states and the power of the states? And he said the United States Senate in its original construct. As someone who believes strongly in federalism and who believes, frankly, many of the solutions for our country long term and the hope will come from the states more so than Washington, D.C. But when we take a look at the institution itself, I'm looking, in fact, working on it as we speak. I can't break the news yet, but I want to put something in place before I leave, which will be January 3rd of next year, regarding how we can put incentive structures in place to actually drive more cooperation and actually more bipartisan cooperation and empower committees in the legislative process. Because at the moment, when one side decides that, hey, right now we're facing the Democrats, they want to shut the government down on September 30th. That's not a secret. It's very clear right now. They want chaos coming into the election. How do we prevent that? Well, if we can't get 51, but now 60 votes, we can't stop the Democrats on that.
1: But you've been in the minority party.
0: Mm-hmm.
1: And I imagine when you were a member of the minority party, you were pretty glad to have that 60-vote threshold.
0: Absolutely, and that's why long-term abolishing the filibuster is something that we should not do, because...
1: Okay. Have you had those conversations with the president?
0: Yeah, well, we shouldn't do it because it does preserve and protect the integrity for the minority. However, when you start seeing the abuse right now of the filibuster, the abuse of it, it does raise the question. Remember, we already have removed the 60-vote threshold for all appointees from the presidential calendar, all nominees. So if we have a simple 51-vote threshold to put a Supreme Court nominee on the bench for a lifetime appointment, then one could argue, in terms of kind of moral equivalency and weight, then what's wrong having 51 votes for a law that could be changed in a future Congress? And it's a fair question. The problem is, if the left gets control of the Senate, it won't be just about passing laws that they desire, that we might not like those laws, but we can change them the next time we're in power. But it'd be about fundamentally restructuring the government, about having 13 Supreme Court justices. It'd be the court packing. It's the D.C. statehood. It's Puerto Rican statehood. It's stripping the voter ID laws that are in place in states and taking that away. That's dangerous. That's a fundamental change in power.
1: You've heard the president and others say, if we don't do it as Republicans, Democrats will do it. Is the filibuster, is it's understood right now, really at risk?
0: Yes.
1: Is it?
0: I'm completely convinced. The president is correct on this. When the Democrats get control, they will eliminate the Leslie filibuster. You can take that to the bank. And if you don't believe it, just remember, well, they had a chance to do it when they had majority, and it was, who was it? It was Joe Manchin and Kyrsten Sinema that saved it. Last time I checked, they're not the senators anymore.
1: I want to talk a little bit about looking back at your career in politics. What vote, as you look back on it, do you think you're going to be most proud of?
0: You know, I don't know if there'll be one vote, but I'll tell you a quick series of three.
1: Okay.
0: Maybe four.
1: We've got time, Senator. It's okay.
0: When I was elected in 2014, we picked up 9 seats that night. Republicans took control. There were 2 years left in Barack Obama's presidency. We show up here. There's 54 Republicans. What are we going to do? Obama's got 2 more years. And then in February of 2016, Justice Scalia passed away. Suddenly, that majority was very important because we were able to block Merrick Garland's nominee to the Supreme Court. The American people then knew, coming into the fall of 2016, the Supreme Court is on the ballot. Whoever wins the presidential will shape the Supreme Court for a generation. That's exactly what happened. We move forward then, of course. course, with Gorsuch, with Kavanaugh, and Amy Coney Barrett. Those three Supreme Court justices changed the trajectory of the Supreme Court literally for a generation. So there's one, you know, high impact moment in being in the United States Senate. The second was the big vote we took just last year on the Working Family Tax Cut Bill. I'm on the Finance Committee. That was a fight to the finish. I fought hard for permanence on 100% expensing on capital investment, R&D, and interest. That's jet fuel for the economy. It's jet fuel to increase R&D investment to beat China long term. I fought hard, had some difficult fights, including with the White House, on getting permanence there versus 5 years, and we succeeded in that. And that was probably one of the biggest votes. Remember, we stopped a $4.5 trillion tax increase that would have been devastating to the economy.
1: So here's the hard follow-up. Any vote you want to mulligan on?
0: I look back. I mean, there were some really hard votes taken, like on government shutdowns, when you move forward to do the right thing to prevent a shutdown. But sometimes we had folks in my own base, you know, Republicans, who said, "Dane, shut the government down, shut it down." Right. I said, that will do nothing except wreak havoc for loyal public servants like TSA agents that should be getting a paycheck. It costs the taxpayer more money to do a shutdown. And third, it does nothing politically except probably damage Republicans. And somebody's got to stand up against your own base. But I wouldn't want to mulligan on it. But let's tell you, some of those votes were tough.
1: Let's talk about how you see the institution moving forward once you're gone. What's your advice to young people, you know, kids that we're your age, and they're looking to be the youngest delegate at a convention.
0: Yeah.
1: Is politics an admirable profession? Is it something worth pursuing?
0: It's got to be, and the answer is yes. But I would say this. If somebody's pursuing politics because they want to be powerful and famous, you've got the wrong reasons to run. I think about the greatness of, like, a George Washington, who, you know, we... In the Revolutionary War, they wanted
1: kind of a reluctant president.
0: He was. They want to make him king.
1: Yeah.
0: Remember, they were kind of got shaken legs here about this idea of the republic, and he said, "Hang it on your beak." Writes him a scathing letter back. Says, "I'm going back to Mount Vernon. I'm going to hang out on the farm." And so he was a reluctant president. It's exactly right. Now the namesake of our nation's capital. Reluctant leaders are the kind of leaders I'm looking for. Those who aren't seeking political power and aspirations, but I know they would be great at what they do. One of those is Tim Sheehy, the senator, my seatmate from Montana. He was not looking to be a U.S. senator. I was chairman of the NRSC that cycle. I called him to come to the House. It was on a cold January morning, and when I was chairing the NRSC, I knew this was a talented, great leader. 200 Navy SEAL combat missions, an entrepreneur, father of four, his wife's a Marine, just, you know, right out of, as Trump would say, central casting. But very smart and a patriot. And so you try to find people that aren't waking up every morning dreaming about being a senator. Those are the kind of leaders you want, who hold this position with an open hand, not a clenched fist.
1: We'll be back with more of our exit interview with Senator Steve Daines. This is the Fox News Rundown from Washington.
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22: Here's a look inside the Beltway. I'm Jeff Manasso. A House committee levels accusations against the man who led criminal cases against President Trump. The Republican chair of the House Judiciary Committee urging the Justice Department to open a criminal investigation into former special counsel Jack Smith and whether he committed perjury regarding his inquiry of President Trump's alleged efforts to overturn the 2020 election. The criminal referral from Rep. Jim Jordan centers around Smith's deposition last year when he testified his subpoena for toll records from members of Congress did not include the content of their calls. His team was able to ultimately review those texts through a separate subpoena for records held by the National Archives. The House committee's top Democrat, Jamie Raskin, calling the criminal referral baseless and vindictive. Cuts in federal funding for child care centers are being challenged in court by civil rights organizations. The ACLU and other groups sued the Department of Health and Human Services over attempts to freeze billions of dollars in child care subsidies in several states. The funding cuts came amid allegations of fraud, but the lawsuit argues federal officials relied on misleading videos amplified on social media. A federal judge has already blocked the government from freezing the funds as part of a lawsuit filed by states. For the Fox News Rundown, I'm Jeff Manasso.
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I'm Chad Pergram with the Speaker's Lobby. A divide is deepening in the Democratic Party over Israel. More than half of all House Democrats recently voted to slash more than $3 billion in aid for Israel. All but a handful of Democrats used to support Israel. Democratic Pennsylvania Senator John Fetterman said he would desert his party if the party deserts Israel. The House vote, which split Democrats about Israel, exposed internal fissures. Democratic Texas Representative Greg Kassar chairs the Congressional Progressive Caucus. He says on Israel, quote, "Nothing will be the same on this issue ever again." House Democratic Caucus Chairman Pete Aguilar said, quote, "The actions the Prime Minister has taken has not made it easier for us to be supporters of a strong U.S.-Israel relationship." Pro-Israel Republicans worry about the Democrats' anti-Israel tide. GOP Florida Representative Randy Fine says, quote, "Crazies captured the Democratic Party and that Democrats are now supported, quote, by people who hate Jews," close quote. With the Speaker's Lobby, Chad Pergram, Fox News.

0: cost of running for office is high. It can come with a lot of financial backing, more and more each cycle, and can also take a personal toll on a candidate and their families. Are those costs too high to pay? And if so, what can be done to encourage young people to serve in office? We continue our Fox News rundown from Washington Exit interview with Montana Republican Senator Steve Daines. One of the things that has emerged, certainly in the age of social media and this news cycle we live in, is folks may be reluctant to pursue politics because it's dirty. A lot of stuff may get uncovered. Their family is under scrutiny. How do you kind of mitigate those concerns? Somebody comes up to you and says, Senator, you know, I'd love to get involved. I'd love to run for office, but I can't put my family through that.
1: Yeah, it's a fair question. And it's part of kind of counting the cost of running now for office, because they are correct. Everything you've ever done in your life will be under a microscope.
0: Is that fair? Should voters expect that?
1: Listen,
0: I say that as a political reporter.
1: Yeah, it's a more in-depth vetting process than FBI background check in many ways. Think about it. I mean, I remember when I was running for the United States Senate, there were operatives that came into our county courthouse in my hometown and went through every land transaction my dad did because I was part of our family business. And they went to the clerk and recorder looking at every deed, just looking for something they could find on you. I thought, wait a minute, this isn't about my family, it's about me. But yet, that's kind of the nature of this beast. And I think that deters some really good people from getting involved in thinking about public service. So it is a problem, and how expensive races are. When I had my reelect in 2020, I ran against a very popular Democrat governor of Montana who ran against me. It was a $210 million race. To put that in perspective, that's like a $6 billion race in Texas. If you look at
0: per capita basis, there's only like two major media markets in Montana.
1: Yeah,
0: right?
1: Yeah. we've got a million people and 3 million cows
0: that's
1: in Montana.
0: Right.
1: But it just gives him perspective. I mean, I've been in the eye of the hurricane in terms of the storms blowing at 100 miles an hour and 200 miles an hour. It's not a pleasant experience. But as somebody once advised me, he says, Steve, keep your skin thick and your heart tender. That's really good advice. But it does point me back to some of the great quotes from our founding fathers, like John Adams, even Benjamin Franklin, George Washington, who knew with this risky proposition called America, this republic, delegating the power to the people. As you know, John Adams on July 3rd wrote a letter to Abigail the night before he signed what would have been his death warrant had they lost the war. Those 56 brave men would have been hanged had we lost. But they did that with some trepidation, knowing it was a risky move to delegate the power like that. But it was the right thing to do that they could see it, and it built something great in this country. But they knew the importance of private virtue to deliver public virtue. They talked a lot about the importance of virtue. And what I see, I think, in our country is a breakdown in virtue. And without virtue, the Constitution doesn't survive long term. And that becomes a question more for our nation, our people, all of us, who we are in our society. It's a big question. It's a profound question. But virtue was something the founding fathers knew was important. It was part of the secret sauce of America that's made us great.
0: I'll finish with this, and it's more reflective of your party, the Republican Party, which I think has changed a little bit. In the time even that you've been in Congress, what do you think the future of the party looks like, and how does that shape the role of the United States as a global force? You've traveled the world as a United States senator. You talked about the U.S. being the envy of other governments. Mm-hmm. Do you worry about a shrinking influence of the U.S.?
1: It's always about leadership. Leadership is key. If it's a business, if it's a nonprofit, if it's a church, it's about leadership. So I'm confident the American people will continue to elect leaders who will ensure that America remains the exceptional nation it is. We are an exceptional nation. I'm never going to be on an apology tour anywhere I go. When I have a chance to have young people in my office, which is frequently when you're a U.S. Senator, you've got the students that come on their D.C. tour, the FFA kids, the 4-H kids, and so forth. And I'm going to sound like the dad moment here when I'm speaking to these great young people from Montana. But I'll say, never forget, when you woke up this morning, you woke up in the greatest country in the world. Most people in the world are not free. And freedom is a precious, precious gift that we have, that we fought for.
0: Is that something that can be exported? Because there has been a belief, certainly in kind of the old school, I guess, kind of Republican and even Democratic thought, that the United States is a force for good and can export a lot of that special sauce.
1: Yeah, you think about countries, look what Argentina has done, where the people rose up and elected Milei. I mean, it changed trajectory. And Argentina went from once being a prosperous nation, then went to down the path of socialism, and then was able to go back on the right side of the path. I was down in Argentina with Milei. He's an amazing leader. But I think we have to also remember, you can't just take our constitution and democracy and impose it on a country, because it goes back to this issue of you've got to be able to self-govern. That's why in Afghanistan we try to come in there and say, now you're going to be a democracy. Well, you've got to have, there's that private and public virtue, and you've got to be able to self-govern if you're going to delegate the power unto the people and have an effective republic. But so when it's export, I think if they want to be like us. And we're seeing some of that movement now, even in South America. You've got a chance here in Brazil that can move to the right. And again, I'm looking more the view of kind of moving to the center right side of the scene politically versus a democracy to be like America. But for lower taxes, less government, more freedom. It's the human condition, the human spirit. They want that, and they see that in America.
0: Senator Steve Daines, appreciate you sitting down for an exit interview.
1: Thanks, Jared. Good to be with you.
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14: News. I'm Deborah Valentine. Police and prosecutors in Germany are searching for a 21-year-old whom they've identified as Abdul B in connection with Saturday's deadly attack at a pride parade in Berlin. More from Fox's Chanley Painter.
15: At least one person was killed. 16 others are hurt.
14: Police believe the suspect has ties to Berlin's Islamic group. Authorities say some of those hospitalized have life-threatening injuries. One person was shot, others hurt, and a suspect is detained after a shooting at a mall in Humble, Texas, Saturday. KRIV, Fox 26, Houston's McKenna Earnhardt reports.
16: Police believe that this was an isolated incident. They said there's no active threat to the public.
14: One of the victims was taken to the hospital and went into surgery, but their condition is not yet known. The person shot and the person detained are juveniles. 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

0: look outside the Beltway. I'm Tanya J. Powers. A licensed pharmacist and pharmacy owner has been convicted by a federal jury in Florida for her role in distributing oxycodone pills. Court documents say the 60-year-old Tampa woman dispensed more than 300,000 maximum-strength oxycodone pills to nearly all her pharmacy customers, even if there was no medical need for the drug. She charged approximately 10 times the typical cost of the drug and required cash payments. Federal investigators say improperly stored swimming pool chemicals and a badly corroded sprinkler system led to the 2024 fire at the BioLab chemical plant in Conyers, Georgia. A report by the U.S. Chemical Safety Board says the warehouse held more than twice the planned amount of reactive chemicals, while sprinkler system components had been corroding for years. When one of those components failed, water came into contact with the chemicals, triggering the reaction that sparked the fire. And the FDA says Midwest Poultry Services is recalling nearly 1.6 million dozen white shell eggs and brown shell cage-free eggs that have the potential to be contaminated with salmonella. They were sold at Kroger and Brookshire grocery stores, as well as smaller retailers in Arkansas, Louisiana, Mississippi, New Mexico, Oklahoma, and Texas. The affected products have either sell-by or best-by dates between July 20th and August 17th. For the Fox News Rundown, I'm Tanya J. Powers.
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2: The San Francisco 49ers announcing that head coach Kyle Shanahan will have limited participation in training camp as he recovers from a car crash earlier this month. General manager John Lynch telling reporters Shanahan suffered a concussion and is still feeling some effects from it, so until that's better, it'll be assistant head coach Chris Foerster filling in. In Major League Baseball, Salvador Perez becomes the Kansas City Royals' all-time home run leader after hitting the 318th of his career. The NASCAR Cup Series is at the legendary Indianapolis Motor Speedway for the Brickyard 400. It'll be Carson Hocevar leading the field to green on Sunday after he qualified first. That's sports in the Fox News Rundown. Greg Thompson, Fox News.
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0: That will do it for this week's Fox News Rundown from Washington. Monday on the Fox News Rundown, Gernal Scott speaks with Georgia Republican Congressman Mike Collins, who is looking to unseat Democrat John Ossoff in the state's critical Senate race. Until then, thanks for listening. I'm Jared Halpern from Washington.
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0: This is What's Right, What's Left with Pastor Ernie Sanders.
5: Good evening and welcome to another edition of What's Right, What's Left, the legendary voice of the Christian resistance movement on this Sunday, 19th day of July, 2026. And tonight, my producer is none other than the Mighty Mike. Are you there, Mighty Mike?
6: Hey, Pastor, how are you?
5: Okay, Mighty Mike, what do you think is the number one question that preachers like me get asked about the Bible?
6: I don't know. That's a good question.
5: I'll tell you then. In over 51 years of preaching, I've been asked more than anything else is, why does God allow evil? Why does God allow evil?
6: That makes sense.
5: Well, it's kind of it's very simple. Now, I really don't know if in 51 years I've preached thousands and thousands of messages. I can't remember preaching on this one because the answer is so obvious. But with that, I'll get right into it. And I know you got some things you got to take care of, so go get them done. And we're going to start tonight in Isaiah chapter 55. As we start, Isaiah 55. And so here we take a look at the Messiah's call to the world. And he says, ho, now pay close attention to this verse because he's talking about something very specific, okay? Ho, everyone that thirsteth, come ye to the waters, and he that hath no money, come ye, buy and eat, yea, come buy wine and milk without money and without price. So he's talking about something that you cannot buy. There's something that you cannot buy. Something that is a free gift that is given to you. And of course, there's a time when this is going to be taking place after the millennial kingdom. And of course, what he's talking about here is the gift of salvation. It's what he's referring to. Salvation is priceless. You can't buy it. Money can't buy it. It's a gift of grace. And then he says, wherefore go ye, spend money for that which is not bread, and your labor for that which satisfieth not. Hearken diligently unto me, and eat ye, and then that which is good, and let your soul delighteth in its fatness. So what he's telling you here, if you're going to feast on anything, let it be the word of God. Let it be God's word, and not the things of the world. He goes on to say, incline your ear and come unto me, hear and your soul shall live, and I will make an everlasting covenant with you, even the sure mercies of David. Behold, I have given him for a witness to the people, a leader, a commander to the people. Behold, thou shalt call a nation that thou knowest not, and nations knew not thee, shall run unto thee because of the Lord God and for the Holy One of Israel, for he hath glorified thee. So he's talking about the Gentile nations coming to the Lord Jesus Christ. Seek ye the Lord while he may be found. Call ye upon him while he is near. So, in other words, while you can, your life is but a vapor that exists. It appears before an instant compared to all of eternity. So he's telling you, look, the day that your soul is required of you is not your call. That's not your call. It's God's call. And so repent of your sin, call upon the Lord while you can. Let the wicked forsake his way, and the unrighteous man his thoughts, and let him return unto the Lord, and he will have mercy upon him and our God, for he will abundantly pardon. Now here we come into the key part of this passage of Scripture here. For my thoughts are not your thoughts, neither are your ways my ways, saith the Lord. For as the heavens are higher than the earth, so are my ways higher than your ways, and my thoughts than your thoughts. Now, he's used the heavens because the heavens are infinite. There's no end to heavens, to space out there. There's no end to it, okay? And so here, he's telling you that his thoughts are infinite thoughts. There's no end to his thoughts. Our thoughts are by no means infinite thoughts. There's a lot of ends to them. And he goes on, for as the rain cometh down and the snow from heaven and returneth not thither, but watereth the earth and maketh it bring forth and bud, it may give seed to the sower and bread to the eater. So shall my word, and here's another key verse right here, so shall my word be that goeth forth out of my mouth, it shall not return unto me void, but it shall accomplish that which I please, and it shall prosper in the thing therefore I sent it. So he's making a point. Now, God is the only one that ever existed that could make this statement and be 100% able, okay, to carry it out. And you see, again, so shall my word be that goeth from my mouth, it shall not return unto me void, but it shall accomplish that which I please, and it shall prosper the things that I have sent. So God's power is being unlimited. He can absolutely guarantee that. He's going to be here tomorrow. He's going to be here next year. He's been here since the beginning, and he will be here continuously. He'll always be here. He's eternal. For you shall go out with joy and be led forth with the peace of mountains, and the hills shall break forth before you unto the singing of all the trees, and the fields shall clap their hands. Now this is these two verses are very interesting. He goes on to say here,

thorn shall come up the fir tree, and instead of the briar shall come up the myrtle tree. And it shall be to the Lord for a name, for an everlasting sign, and shall not be cut off. So you say, well, you know, you, Pastor, you done read all that. You still haven't told us why God allows evil. Well, it was in that message if you pay close attention, but to simply tell you, God allows evil for his own glorification. God allows evil for his own glorification. And everything that God does is for his own glorification. Now, I want to jump over here quickly to Proverbs chapter 16. But before I even do that, I got to get me a drink of water here. Boy, did we have a good church service today. It was outside, down at the pavilion, and it was a picnic. It was Pastor Hal's birthday and one other fellow, and we threw him a surprise birthday party. After the morning service. And so now we're over in Proverbs 16, verses 4 and 5. The Lord hath made all things for himself, yep, even the wicked for the day of evil. Everyone that is proud in heart is an abomination to the Lord. Though hand may join in hand, he shall not be unpunished. So here he goes on to say, by mercy and truth iniquity is purged, and by fear of the Lord men depart from evil. So again, he's talking about, again, here he allowing the evil for his own glorification. And then in Isaiah chapter 45, we read this. Verse 7. I form the light and I create the darkness. I make peace and I create evil. I, the Lord, do all these things. Drop down, you heavens from above. Let the skies pour down righteousness. Let the earth open and let them bring forth salvation. Let the righteousness spring up together. I, the Lord, have created it. And so here he's making a point that evil here that he's talking about. Now listen again. Here. I form the light, I create darkness, I make peace, I create evil, I, the Lord, do these things. Now, he's talking about physical things, not moral. In other words, the evil that he's referring to, and you know that if you go down to the next verses, is not moral evil. It's not things like abortion, which is really, really evil, okay? Or sodomy, LGBT, which is really, really evil, okay? Or the fake news media that promote that really, really evil. No, what he's talking about here is different. The evil here is things like hurricanes, tornadoes, tsunamis, blizzards, floods, droughts. By the way, we have a drought. We're in a drought out here now. You know, where I live, we haven't had rain in almost 2 weeks now. We haven't had any rain. And things are really, really dry because it's been very, very hot. And so here, he does this. He creates this for his own glory. And he says, here, drop down, you heavens from above, and let the skies pour down righteousness. Let the earth open and let them bring forth salvation. And let righteousness spring up together. I, the Lord, have created it. Now, I want to go here over to James chapter 1.

I don't know. I am so thirsty tonight again. That's because I preached this thing three times today. I gotta wet my whistle or I'll lose my voice. Now, in James chapter 1, verses 13 through 18. Let no man say when he is tempted, I am tempted of God, for God cannot be tempted with evil, neither tempteth he any man. But every man is tempted when he is drawn away of his own lust and enticed. Then, when lust hath conceived, it bringeth forth sin, and sin, when it has finished, bringeth forth a death. Do not err, my beloved brethren. Every good gift and every perfect gift is from above, and cometh down from the Father of lights, with whom is no variableness, neither shadow of turning. Of his own will beget, for he is with the word of truth, and he should be a kind of first fruits in creatures. Now, here, there's a point that he's making here. God cannot be, well, first of all, God cannot sin. God can't sin because in him there is no darkness, only light. He begat us for his glory in a kind of first fruits of his creation. Now, it's an interesting thing I showed today as I was preaching this. We had the light bulbs up there in the ceiling down at the pavilion. And if you look at that light bulb there, like the ones that are above me right now, if you look at that, you won't see any imperfections. You won't see any dark spots, any shadows in that bulb. But when I was a young, when my wife and I were first married and we had our first apartment, I was in there painting. And I had one of those light stands, you know, the light on the stand. And I had the shade off, and I had it in the middle of the room and with a bright light on there. And the interesting thing, if you looked at that bright light bulb, you wouldn't see any dark spots. But if you looked upon the walls, you would see shadows. You would see imperfections. And if you turned that light, you would see that the shadows on the walls turning with it, okay? But here, God says there is no variableness, none with him, neither any shadow of turning. And so he's completely pure light, no darkness at all. Of his own will begat us with the word of truth, that we should be a kind of first fruits of his creatures. And so, now I'd like to go over to 2 Peter, chapter 3. And in 2 Peter, chapter 3, I wanted to go through verses 8 through 10. But, beloved, be not ignorant of this one thing, that one day with a... Now, pay close attention to what he's saying here. Now, listen to what he's talking about, okay? Because this is one of those verses that is... boy, is it totally misunderstood for the most part. It has more than one application, I could say. But, beloved, be not ignorant of this one thing, that one day with the Lord is as a thousand years, and a thousand years is one day. The Lord is not slack concerning his promise, as some men... By the way, there's over 18,000 promises in the Bible. 18,000 promises in God's Word, the Bible. That's a lot of promises, folks. The Lord is not slack concerning his promise, as some men count slackness, but is long-suffering towards us, not willing that any should perish, but that all should come to repentance. But the day of the Lord has come. Now listen to what he's saying here now. But the day of the Lord has come as a thief in the night, in the which the heavens shall pass away with a great noise, and the
elements which shall melt with fervent heat, and the earth also, and the works that are therein shall be burned up. Seeing all these things shall be dissolved, what manner ought you be in all holy conversation and godliness? Now, he's making a point here, okay, again, looking for the hasting unto the coming of the day of God, wherein the heavens being on fire shall be dissolved, and the elements shall melt with fervent heat. So he's talking about what is going to take place on the earth here. Now, what God can do with the environment, folks, it would take the uniform natural process, but it would take the natural process that we have today. Things are not getting better, okay? There is no evolution out there. There things are wearing down, like he tells you in Romans 8. But what he's telling you here is what would take the natural process to do, would take, God can do instantly. God can do instantly, okay? When he's saying one day with God is like 1,000 years, God can do it instantly. And in fact, that's what it's referring to, the day of the Lord, okay? But the day of the Lord. And so I hear that point is, that passage is totally misunderstood. Now, it does have an application in the sense that God is timeless. God doesn't, time has no effect on God. See, to us, we are all, if you will, slaves to time in the sense that our actually, our second most valuable possession that we have is time, our time, next to our salvation. But see, time takes its toll on us. And time wrinkles us up, dries us out, and makes us, our bones brittle. But you see, with God, time is what God says it is. We have the here and now. God has the past, the present, and the future. He can go to the past. His powers are unlimited. You say, well, that's impossible. No. God says that with him, all things are possible. You say, well, how could that possibly be? Well, remember, his ways are much, much higher than our ways. And so, with that, I want to go over to Psalms 96. And the 96th Psalm will be there in a moment. Verses 6-8. Honor and majesty are before him. Strength and beauty are in his sanctuary. Given to the Lord, O you kindreds of the people, given to the Lord glory and strength. Given to the Lord the glory due unto his name, be an offering and come into his courts. O worship the Lord in the beauty of holiness. Fear before him in all the earth. Say among the heathen that the Lord reigneth, and the world shall be established, that it shall not be moved. He shall judge the people righteously. Let the heavens rejoice, and let the earth be glad. Let the sea roar in the fullness thereof. Let the field be joyful, and all that is therein. Then shall all the trees of the wood rejoice. In other words, all of nature, God created all of nature for one reason, for his own glorification, to glorify him. And so, let's turn over to Job chapter 2. And in Job chapter 2, verses 9 and 10. Then said his wife unto him, Dost thou
still retain thy integrity? Curse God and die. But he said unto her, Thou speakest as one of the foolish women speaketh. What shall we receive? Good in the hand of God? And shall we not receive evil? In all this did not Job sin with his lips. So here, remember, Satan had tried to convince God and all of the angels that they went before the Lord on that day. And he says, well, let me read it to you. And the Lord said unto Satan, Hast thou considered my servant Job? And there is none like him in the earth, a perfect and upright man, one that feareth God and escheweth evil. And still he holdeth fast his integrity, although thou movest me against him to destroy him without cause. And Satan, now remember, this whole thing is playing out before all of the angels there in heaven. And Satan answered the Lord and said, Skin for skin, yea, all that a man hath will he give for his life. But put forth thine hand now and touch his bone and his flesh, and he will curse thee to thy face. Well, you see, here Satan tried to convince God that if he took away these things from Job, well, let me go on. And the Lord said unto Satan, Behold, he is in thine hand, but save his life. So went Satan forth from the presence of the Lord and smote Job with sore boils from the sole of his foot into the crown of his head. Now here, Satan couldn't convince God, and he couldn't convince Job to curse God. So what did he do? He found, like he did in the garden, he couldn't go after Adam because Adam had the authority in that garden to take his head off. So he found Adam's weak spot, and that was his wife. And that's what he did here, the same thing, except for in this case here, okay, she just could not bear to see her husband suffer. But she didn't think about the consequences of cursing God. And so here, God knew. He didn't have any questions about whether or not Job was going to curse him. He knew Job wasn't going to curse him. He knew Job's heart. He knew ahead of time. But now, and he also knew how Job's wife would respond. And I'm sure the Lord dealt with her on that. Now, I want to go over to Job chapter 40.

0: In Job chapter 40, verses 1 through 14, here, we're going to see how God rebukes Job for questioning his authority. Again, we have to understand and continually remember that God's ways are so much higher than our ways. And when we question, I know that all of us, you know, just the thought of our loved ones, people we know and love and are close to, of going to hell. And the problem is that so many of them have a false sense of security. They think because they were baptized, or they think that because they made a profession, that they're saved. But then there's no evidence. There's no fruit. And I know people, and that's why I've preached so often on that message of making your salvation sure. Folks, faith without works is dead. Meaning there is no faith. And that's why the Lord Jesus said, many are called, but few are chosen. Many will come, but few will enter. He's making a point. Those were professing Christians that he was talking to when he said, depart from me, you worker of iniquity. I never knew you. And see, and unfortunately, that's going to be the case. Okay? And see, and this is why we continue to tell people it doesn't have to be. It's not God's will that any come short of his glory. Not any. But they have to examine themselves. You have to examine themselves. Do you have the love of the Lord in your heart? Is your life all about you? It's supposed to be about God. He's supposed to come first in your life and everything. And so here, he goes on. Moreover, the Lord answered Job. Now see, here God demands some answers from Job. I remember hearing a pastor say, you know, I just can't go on anymore. I can't go on. I look around. I see all the evil. I see all the murder, the abortion, all of the suffering in this world. When God has the power to stop it all. When God has the power to stop it all. And I just cannot. I just cannot continue to put my faith and trust in God. Because he's allowing this. Well, first of all, you say, well, you point at all of the children. All of the children right now, 300,000 in this country that are missing. And what does God tell you in Hosea chapter 4, 6? Because you have forgotten your God. You have forgotten my laws. You have forgotten my word. So shall I forget you and your children. You see. But see, what this man didn't understand, is just like this other preacher said, I cannot follow and I cannot worship a God that would allow his own son to become a bloody pulp and hung upon a cross. Again, he didn't understand that God was in complete control at all time and what was required. Again, God's ways are higher than ours. And you just have to trust in him. Remember, all of these children, when they die, they go directly to be with the Lord. And folks, you couldn't be in a better place than that. You just couldn't be in a better place than that. God is very, very merciful, but he's also just, he's also holy. And a just and a holy God does not tolerate sin. He has to punish it because he is just and a holy God. And so, here now, God is demanding Job to answer him. Moreover, the Lord answered Job and said, shall he that contendeth with the Almighty instruct him? He that reproveth God, let him answer. So he's asking Job. Well, Job, see, you know, Job, I'm going to tell you, I don't know if I'd have been anywhere near as good as Job had as far as the patience and that Job had. But Job, you know, said, hey, you know, this ain't fair. It's just not right. I didn't do anything to deserve all this. And now Job's kind of complaining. He's kind of crying to God. So God is asking him, shall he that contendeth with the Almighty instruct him? He that reproveth God, let him answer. And so here now Job goes to answer God. And he says, then Job answered the Lord and said, behold, I am vile. What shall I answer thee? I will lay mine hand upon my mouth. Once have I spoken, but I will not answer. Yes, twice, but I will proceed no further. In other words, Job's saying, look, I can't win an argument with God. I know that for a fact. And all this can do for me to contend with him, it won't end well with me. I can't win this one. He goes on, and God tells Job to save himself. Then answered the Lord unto Job and said, out of the whirlwind, and said, gird up thy loins now like a man, and I will demand of thee, and declare thou unto me. Wilt thou also disannul my judgment? Wilt thou condemn me, that thou mayest be righteous? In other words, he's telling Job, are you questioning my judgment, Job? Are you telling me that I'm in error here? Hast thou an arm like God? Or canst thou thunder like a voice like him? Deck thyself now with majesty and excellency, and array thyself with glory and beauty. So the Lord is saying, can you do this, Job? I mean, I deck myself with majesty. I'm glorified. Shekinah glory. I'm pure light, Job. Can you even look upon me, Job? Canst abroad thou rage of thy wrath, and behold everyone that is proud, and abase him? Look on everyone that is proud, and bring him low, and tread down the wicked in their place. So he's asking Job the question, can you, Job, humble, one time or the other, are you going to humble everyone that is proud? Everyone on earth that's proud, Job, can you humble them, Job? Now, Job was a mighty wealthy man, contemporary of Abraham. He was the wealthiest man in all the East. But could he humble every man on earth? No. Not even come close to it. So God's saying, he's comparing Job with himself. Hide them in the dust together and bind their faces in secret. Then will I confess unto thee that thou art, thine own right hand can save thee. In other words, so he's saying, see, Job, if you can do the things that I do, Job, if you can do the things that I do, well, then I'll confess to you that you can be the source of your own salvation. You won't need salvation through God. That's a very, very interesting passage of Scripture, I would say. Well, now I want to go over to Job 42. In Job 42, verses 1 through 6. Now here Job is, he's confessing to God. You know, your ways are above me, God. And then Job answered the Lord and said, I know that thou canst do everything, and that no thought can be withholden from thee. Who is he that hideth counsel without knowledge? Therefore I have uttered that I understand not things too wonderful for me, which I know not. See, God had been asking Job, can you do this, Job? How about this, Job? In fact, let me go back a couple of verses. He maketh the deep to boil like a pot. He maketh the sea like a pot of ointment. He maketh the path shine after him, one that would think the deep to be hoary. Upon earth there is not his like, who is made without fear. He beholdeth the high things. He is a king over all the children of pride. And so here, he's comparing, and in this case here, actually, he's comparing Job with the Leviathan. And Job says, I don't understand. I just don't, okay? And then he goes on to say, here I beseech thee, and I will speak. I will demand of thee, and declare thou unto me. I have heard of thee by the hearing of the ear, but now mine eye seeth thee. Wherefore I abhor myself and repent in the dust of ashes. Now here, deliverance of Job and his friends. And it was so that after the Lord had spoken these words to Job, the Lord said to Eliphaz the Temanite, my wrath is kindled against thee and against thy two friends, for you have not spoken of me the things that is right, as my servant Job hath. So now, here he's telling them, God is telling them, look, Job's been telling the truth. You guys are not. You've been exaggerating. Therefore, take unto you now 7 bullocks and 7 rams, and go in my servant Job, and offer up for yourself a burnt offering, and my servant Job shall pray for you. For him will I accept, lest I deal with you and your folly, in that you have not spoken of me the things which is right, like my servant Job. Now, so see, these three friends of Job's that were so freely with their advice, I mean, they come telling Job, this is the reason. Here's where you messed up, Job. Here's where you're not telling the truth, Job. Here's where that no innocent God would never, ever been a case where innocent people have suffered. And so they weren't telling the truth. And so God is saying, now, look, you better hope that Job prays on your behalf, that he comes to me and he offers up a petition asking for my forgiveness. Because if he don't, well, things are not going to end well for you boys. And so, in fact, let me go on. So Eliphaz the Teman and Bildad the Shuhite and Zophar the Naamathite went and did according as the Lord commanded them. And the Lord also accepted Job. And the Lord turned the captivity of Job. When he prayed for his friends also, the Lord gave Job twice as much as he had before. See, remember, God is the past, the present, and the future. He's restored Job's family. Then came there unto him all of his brethren and all his sisters, and they that had been of his acquaintance before, and did eat bread with him in his house. And they bemoaned him and comforted him over all the evil that the Lord had brought upon every man. Also gave him a piece of money, and every one an earring of gold. So the Lord blessed the later end of Job more than his beginning, for he had 14,000 sheep and 6,000 camels, and 1,000 yoke of oxen and 1,000 she-asses, and he had also 7 sons and 3 daughters. And he called the name of the first Jemima, and the name of the second, well, I'm not going to go through all of this, but you kind of see what's taking place here. Now, here, I want to actually jump over to Exodus, and Exodus chapter 14. Again, simply the answer of why does God allow evil is God allows evil for his own glorification. In Exodus 14, verses 1 through 9, we read this. Well, I'll go start with verse 3. For Pharaoh will say of the children of Israel, they are entangled in the land of wilderness, has shut them in. And I will harden Pharaoh's heart, that he shall follow after them, and I will be honored upon Pharaoh and upon all his host, that the Egyptians may know that I am the Lord. And they did so. And it was told the king of Egypt that the people fled, and the heart of Pharaoh and of his servants was turned against the people. And they said, we have done this, that we have left Israel to go after serving us. And he said, made ready his chariots, and took his people with him. And he took 600 chosen chariots, and all the chariots of Egypt, and captains in every one of them. And the Lord hardened the heart of Pharaoh, the king of Egypt, and pursued after the children of Israel. And the children of Israel went out of the high hand. But the Egyptians pursued after them, and all the horses and chariots of Pharaoh and his horsemen and his army, and overtook them, encamping by the seaside. Pharaoh before Belazaphon. Now, I want to jump over here. Remember, God, again, is glorified, okay, in this, and Pharaoh's evil and the wickedness that Egypt did. Now, in chapter 15, we see, then sang Moses and the children of Israel this song unto the Lord, and spake, saying, I will sing unto the Lord, for he hath triumphed gloriously. The horse and his rider hath he thrown into the sea. The Lord is my strength in the song, and he is become my salvation. He is my God, and I will prepare him a habitation. My father's God, and I will exalt him. The Lord is a man of war. The Lord is his name. Pharaoh's chariots and host had he cast into the sea. His chosen captains also are drowned in the Red Sea. Thy right hand, O Lord, has become glorious in power. Thy right hand, O Lord, hath dashed in pieces the enemy. And in the greatness of thine excellency, thou hast overthrown them and rose up against thee. Thou settest forth thy wrath, which consumed them as stubble. And with a blast of thy nostrils, the waters were gathered together. The flood stood upright as a heap, and the depths were congealed in the heart of the sea. In other words, actually the water became like gelatin. And the enemy said, I will pursue, I will overtake, I will divide the spoil. My lust shall be satisfied upon them. I will draw my sword, and my hand shall destroy them. Now, you got to get the picture here. You have all of Pharaoh's chariots and his armies, 600, and Jews. And remember all of the gold and silver and precious things that the Egyptians gave Israel. And those that wanted to leave, the Egyptians that wanted to leave out of Egypt, because, you know, of all the plagues that God had brought upon Egypt, okay? And they got hit really hard. And so now here, you got all of Pharaoh's army, and they say, well, we're gonna get all of this gold, all this silver, and all of that the people had given them back. The enemy said, I will pursue, I will overtake, I will divide the spoil, my lust shall be satisfied upon them. I will draw my sword, and my hand shall destroy them. Thou didst blow with thy wind, and the sea covered them. They sank as lead in the mighty waters. who is like unto thee, O Lord, among the gods, and who is like unto glory and holiness and fearfulness and praise, doing wonders? Thou stretchest out thy right hand, and the earth swallowed them. Thou in thy mercy hast led forth the people which thou hast redeemed, and hast guided them in thy strength into the holy habitation. The people shall hear and be afraid. Sorrow shall take hold on the inhabitants of Palestina. Then the dukes of Edom shall be amazed, and the mighty men of Moab tremble. Trembling shall take hold upon them, and all the inhabitants of Canaan shall melt away. Fear and dread shall come upon them. I'm going to just stop for 1 second again. Boy, am I parched tonight. Nothing like cold water on a parched throat. Fear and dread shall fall upon them. By thy greatness of thine arm, they shall be as still as stone till thy people pass over. O Lord, till thy people pass over, which thou hast purchased. Thou shalt bring them in and plant them in the mountains of thine inheritance, in the place, O Lord, which thou hast made for thee to dwell in the sanctuary, O Lord, which thou hands have established. The Lord shall reign forever and ever. For the horse of Pharaoh went in with his chariots and with his horsemen into the sea, and the Lord brought again the waters of the sea upon them. But the children of Israel went on dry land in the midst of the sea. And Miriam, the prophetess, this is the first time that she's mentioned here, there is a prophetess, the sister of Aaron, took a timbrel in her hand, and all the women went out after her with timbrels and with dances. And Miriam answered them, "Sing ye to the Lord, for he hath triumphed gloriously. The Lord and the rider hath he thrown into the sea." So Moses brought forth from the Red Sea, and they went out into the wilderness of Shur. And they went 3 days in the wilderness, and they found no water. And when they came to Marah, they could not drink of the waters of Marah, for they were bitter, therefore, and the name of it was called Marah. And the people murmured against Moses, saying, "What shall we drink?" And he cried unto the Lord, and the Lord showed them a tree, which when he had cast it into the waters were made sweet. There he made for them a statute and an ordinance, and there he proved them, and said, "If thou wilt diligently hearken to the voice of the Lord thy God, and will do that which is right in his sight, and will give ear to his commandments, and keep his statutes, I will put none of these diseases upon thee, which I have brought upon the Egyptians, for I am the Lord that healeth thee." And they came to Elim, where 12 wells of water and 70 palm trees, and they encamped there by the waters. So here I'm going to end with that. The answer to that age-old question is, why does God allow evil? And, you know, to you and I mean, you know, we're, you know, if we had our way, I would stomp out all the evil, okay? But I can't, you know, we don't have the power to do that. But we do have the power to do good. And good and truth will overcome evil. And we have a lot of more power than we use, because he that is in us is greater than he that is in the world. And if you don't have that power to deal with these things, if, in fact, you don't have a desire, if you don't have a desire to serve God, you're in more trouble than you can imagine, folks. If you died today, if there's no, you may have made a profession, but it wasn't real. It wasn't you. You didn't mean it. And so, if here, well, I'm going to give you a fast example. One of my favorite passages in all of Scripture is in Malachi, verses 16 through 18. Then they that feared the Lord spake often one to another, and the Lord hearkened and heard it. And the book of remembrance was written before him for them that fear the Lord, that thou and the thought upon his name. God loves to hear us discuss him with one another, talk about him with one another, exalt him with one another. Are you doing that out there? When was the last time he told anyone how great your God was? What a great God you serve. Folks, I'm very serious about this. You know, the Bible gives you a clear warning. And they shall be mine, and the Lord of hosts in that day, when I make up my jewels, and I will spare them as a man spareth his own son that serveth him. Then shall we return and discern between the righteous and the wicked, between him that serveth God and him that serveth him not. So, that's the question I'm laying before you. Are you serving God or are you serving yourself? Do you have just a profession of faith or do you have a possession? What are you doing for the Lord's work? That's the question. Well, now, not everybody can be a preacher. I'm not asking you to be a preacher. I'm asking you this. Are you a doer of the word or just a hearer only, deceiving yourself? When you have the opportunity, do you witness? Yeah? See, folks, again, these questions are very, very important. Because, you know, you may think, well, you know, I'll get to that when I get old and I get close to death. That's not your call. Your soul might be required of you tonight. And if it is, are you ready? If not, the consequences of that, well, they're more horrible than you can imagine. I mean, really. So, I know we're coming up to a break tonight, or not tonight, yeah, the end of the program like we always do. But I want to leave you with those questions, and that's why we always, every night, for when all of these years, been given that invitation over and over again. But you really need to dwell on that. You really need to ponder that. You really need to examine yourself. You really need to make your salvation sure. And you say, well, Pastor, how many times are you going to preach on that message? As often as I can. There's nothing, no other message that means as much as that one. You see, actually, some unsaved sinners that know that they're not saved, they know that they need to repent. They know that if they died, they'd burn in hell. They may be closer to the Lord than those who have a false sense of salvation, who think because they were baptized and they attend a church, they're saved, when there's no fruits there. No fruits. Faith without works is dead, being alone. I know we're coming up to that time that we come to every night at this time, where we have We have about, what, 30 seconds left? So, folks, I want to say thanks for being here. I hope you got something out of this message tonight. I hope you were edified by it. I want to say good night. I want to say God bless to you. And I want to say always, always, always keep fighting the fight. Fight, fight, fight, fight.
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1: Welcome to First Presbyterian Church. We're glad you're here, whether you're actually physically in the building or whether you're listening on the radio or watching YouTube. We're glad to have you with us this morning. Pastor Greg is on vacation, and today we welcome our pastoral candidate, Reverend Dr. Leslie Taylor, who will be speaking with us this morning. who will be speaking with us this morning, and we will have a congregational meeting after the service to vote on this candidate for our pastor. The annual picnic is next week, so if you're planning on coming on Saturday at 12 to Marty and Susan Nedenajik's house with a pool and games and lots of food, bring a side dish. Please sign up in Fellowship Hall today so that we know that you're coming and we'll have enough chicken for you. Mary Ann Bromley, next week after the service, will talk to us about her experience at General Assembly. And not this week, but the following week, the parking lot is going to have a major project. So you won't be able to park in our parking lot, possibly. That's not next Sunday, but the Sunday after. And you should park in the Old Y parking lot, which is right next to our parking lot. And there's directions in the bulletin as to how to get there if you've never been there. Adopt-a-school supplies are coming in now, so don't forget to shop for some extra school supplies for our school that we furnish. And Marion Esther Circle is going to be ordering books. So if you are interested in a Bible study, you can join the circle. We need to buy you a book, however, so it would be good to see either me or Sue Dennis or call the office if you haven't already been contacted, so that we'll have a book for you if you want to join the circle. That's it.

This is the day the Lord has made. Let us rejoice and be glad in it. I invite you to rise up if it is comfortable for you to do so, as we join together in today's call for worship. We gather as people held by a love that will not let go. No height, no depth, nothing in all creation can separate us from it. God is at work in what is small, hidden, and easy to overlook. We come ready to notice that we might otherwise miss. Come, let us worship God, whose faithfulness runs through every generation. We gather in confidence

As Christ's church here on earth, we are invited to be a part of a bigger story. We are invited to be a part of a bigger story. Welcomed as members of a larger community in

love and forgiveness that is ever with us. We will pray together, and then there will be a time for an individual prayer. Please join me. Merciful God, we confess that we have looked for your kingdom in the wrong places, valuing what is large and visible over what you call precious. We have doubted that your love holds us in every circumstance. Forgive us. Open our eyes and anchor us in your steadfast love. Amen.

0: The goodness of the Lord offers us the gift of amazing grace. We are forgiven through Christ and freed from the grip on us, the grip of sin. With the help of the Holy Spirit, each of us can always walk in newness of life. Friends, put your trust in the good news of the gospel. In Jesus Christ, we are fully forgiven. Thanks be to God. As part of our worship, when we extend our hand to another in our worship, we identify with Jesus, who extended his life to the point of death to make peace with humanity. This is not a time to ask about soccer scores and exchange recipes. We are embodying the values of the kingdom of God. God has received us, pardoned us, and loved us. Let us forgive each other in love and share the peace of Christ. Peace be with you.
1: And also with you.
0: Let us share a sign of Christ's peace with one another.

Please be seated. Please join me in prayer. God of wisdom, give us understanding as your word is read and proclaimed. Let your truth take root and grow in us, however small the beginning. Through Christ our Lord. Amen. Listen to a reading from Psalm 105. Oh, give thanks to the Lord. Call on his name. Make known his deeds among the peoples. Sing to him. Sing praises to him. Tell of all his wonderful works. Glory in his holy name. Let the hearts of those who seek the Lord rejoice. Seek the Lord and his strength. Seek his presence continually. Remember the wonderful works he has done, his miracles, and the judgments he has uttered. O offspring of his servant Abraham, children of Jacob, his chosen ones. He is the Lord our God. His judgments are in all the earth. He is mindful of his covenant

forever. Of the word that he commanded us for 1,000 generations, the covenant that he made with Abraham, his sworn promise to Isaac, which he confirmed to Jacob as a statute, to Israel as an everlasting covenant, saying, to you I will give the land of Canaan as your portion for an inheritance. Praise the Lord. This is the Lord. This is the reading. This is the word of the Lord.

I'm just going to welcome Rebecca Bickle, or Becky as I like to know her. She is a longtime friend of mine and one of my mentors. I was lucky enough to accompany for her for many years. She was the former director of bands at Maplewood Schools. She is a member of Bravura that comes here and plays for us regularly. She's a member of the Packard Band. Anything else? Knitters Anonymous or anything? She is a wonderful oboist and a true messenger of God, and I'm really, really happy that she could be with us this morning.

Go home now. Good morning. My name is Leslie Traylor, and I am pleased to worship with you this morning. The gospel reading this morning, the scripture reading is taken from the gospel according to St. Matthew, chapter 13, verses 31 through 33, and then skipping down to verse 44 and reading to 52. Listen. He, that is Jesus, put before them another parable. The kingdom of heaven is like a mustard seed that someone took and sowed in his field. It is the smallest of all seeds, but when it has grown, it is the greatest of shrubs and becomes a tree, so that the birds of the air come and make nests in its branches. He told them another parable. The kingdom of heaven is like yeast that a woman put and mixed in with 3 measures of flour until all of it was leavened. Then down to 44. The kingdom of heaven is like treasure hidden in a field. When a man found and reburied, then in his joy he goes and sells all that he has and buys that field. Again, the kingdom of heaven is like a merchant in search of fine pearls. On finding one pearl of great value, he went and sold all that he had and bought it. Again, the kingdom of heaven is like a net that was thrown into the sea and caught fish of every kind. When it was full, they drew it ashore, sat down, and put the good into baskets, but threw out the bad. So it will be at the end of the world, at the end of the age. The angels will come out and separate the evil from the righteous and throw them into the furnace of fire, where there will be weeping and gnashing of teeth. This is one more. Have you all understood this? They answered, yes. And he said to them, therefore, every scribe who has become a disciple in the kingdom of heaven is like the master of a household who brings out of his treasure what is new and what is old. This is the word of the Lord. Thanks be to God. Does your desk get like my desk every once in a while? There's a post-it note over here. There's a scrap of paper up here. There are a couple of notes over here, and they're all just around like that. And I'm saying to myself as I look at one of those notes, Traylor, why didn't you write the name down with that phone number? Or I'm saying, and I call myself Traylor, Traylor, I know that date is important. I'm glad you put down August 2. Now, what does that mean? My desk gets like that every once in a while. Well, join the club. Matthew's desk probably looked much the same when he got to chapter 13. It was a mishmash of sayings of Jesus, most of them tied together by something about the kingdom, but there were 6 parables in that chapter. Matthew uses heaven, kingdom of heaven, as a respect for God's name. He doesn't say God's name. Some of the gospel readers say kingdom of God. Matthew says the kingdom of heaven. So the kingdom of heaven tied all of these parables together, and Matthew put them together. And some scholars say there really is no tie. It's just that he had scraps of paper on his desk and he needed to put together. The kingdom of heaven is anywhere and anywhen that God rules, that God reigns. That's easy. Kingdom, it's easy, but not simple. Simple, but not easy. My first attempt at a sermon was to preach on all 6 parables. This sermon, and hence my brain, probably looked a little bit like Matthew's desk. So I'm picking out 1, maybe 2 of those scraps of paper off of the desk. The first scrap of paper we'll call verse 33. He, that is Jesus, told them another parable. The kingdom of heaven is like yeast
that a woman took and mixed in with 3 measures of flour until all it was leavened. I have 4 poignant points that I wanted to point out about this parable. The first one is the leaven. Now, the woman didn't just go to Giant Eagle and buy an envelope of Fleischmann's to pour in with the flour. And it probably wasn't wheat flour, it was probably barley flour. If you have ever done any baking with sourdough, you know that you take a little bit of the sourdough back for the next loaf that you're going to make, and it leavens the next loaf. And that's probably what this woman did. She kept part of the leaven back and for the next time that she... It wasn't Fleischmann's yeast. Now, I don't claim to be a chemist, but the microorganisms in the leaven eat the sugars. And when they do that, it's a fermentation process. They produce carbon dioxide, organic acids, alcohols, and that leaven is responsible for the rising of the bread and for the flavor, the wonderful flavor. The kingdom of heaven in this world is what makes life worth living. Now, I have to give you a heads up here. Leaven, when you come across it in Scripture, leaven is usually not a good thing in Scripture. Usually it refers to like the leaven of the Pharisees, and Jesus is kind of critical about the leaven of the Pharisees. So some scholars try to preserve the fact that leaven is a negative thing in Scripture, and they say what Jesus is really doing here is he's warning folks about leaven. But you know, you look at the rest of the chapter 13 and the rest of the notes on Matthew's desk, and leaven is a positive thing. It's not bad. It's a positive thing. You will find out that one of my favorite phrases when it comes to talking about Scripture is the phrase, intentionally ambiguous. Intentionally ambiguous. Perhaps, just perhaps, the Holy Spirit wants us to know that just as the kingdom of God grows in the world, so bad influences also grow in the world. And maybe the Holy Spirit, through Matthew, meant that very thing. So that's the first point in this parable. Leaven. Leaven is number one. Number two is the woman's action. The woman's action. The New Revised Standard Version is the one that I read out of. And that New Revised Standard Version said that she mixed the leaven in with the flour. But you know what? She didn't daintily just mix the leaven in with the flour. The Greek word there for her action is the word ekrupto. Ekrupto. And it's the word that we get encrypt from when things are hidden. When things are concealed, when things are in code, that's when we get the word encrypted from it. So she didn't simply mix the flour in, she hid the flour in there. Several Bible authorities, in fact, just about every one that I read, said that the woman is doing something subversive here. She's doing something that she doesn't want people to find out about. Like maybe it was supposed to be unleavened bread and she's making it into leavened bread. Who knows what it is. But in this chapter 13, there is something about hiddenness. Hiddenness in the kingdom of God. The pearl merchant was looking for a pearl. It was hidden from him until he found it. The man with the field, it was hidden, it was buried in the field, or it was hidden in the field, and he found it. And so there's something about being hidden and then finding. If the leaven is the kingdom of heaven, perhaps Matthew is telling us the kingdom of heaven has been hidden starting from the beginning of the world. It's been hidden. And like baked bread, it is coming to fruition.
Frankly, the kingdom of heaven didn't show up just when Jesus showed up. It'd been there all along. It was God's master plan. The kingdom of heaven has been around at least since the beginning of time. But do you remember what Jesus said when he started preaching? Matthew tells us, "Repent, for the kingdom of heaven is near." You see how it was hidden for a long time, and with Jesus, it came into fruition a little bit more. So maybe the kingdom of heaven has been hidden in the flour all along, and now the bread is baking. And soon it will feed multitudes. Think of a baked loaf of bread. We can't parse out what of that is the flour and what of that is the leaven. The two things together make the bread. Perhaps if we were a biochemist with a very powerful microscope, we might be able to parse it out. But otherwise, it's bread. We know we have a loaf of bread. And maybe we're not supposed to separate the yeast or the leaven from the flour. Maybe we're not supposed to pull those two apart. Exactly what or who the kingdom of heaven is, we're not supposed to know. We just see the bread. We can see that the kingdom of heaven is working in the world. So that's the second thing. The woman's action is two, and the first is 11. 11 in the woman's action. Now, the third thing is the woman herself. Now, this point is a little bit out there. I'm not even sure, I mean, hold your hats. I'm not even sure that it's orthodox. But I receive spiritual nourishment from this. So I offer it to you. One of the early church writings that was left on the cutting floor in the editing room when they put the Bible together, Gospel of Thomas. The Gospel of Thomas is not in our Bible, but it is an ancient text that's used by biblical scholars. And the Gospel of Thomas does record this very parable about this woman and the leaven and the bread. But there's one pertinent change that the Gospel of Thomas makes. In Matthew's Gospel, the order of the wording is, quote, "The kingdom of God is like leaven that a woman hides." But in the Gospel of Thomas, the order of the wording is this: "The kingdom of God is like a woman who hides leaven." The emphasis here in the Gospel of Thomas is not on the leaven. The emphasis is on the woman. The woman gets her hands into the flour and hides the leaven. The woman is active in the kingdom of God. She is a partner with bringing about the kingdom of God. As Dr. Caroline Lewis states, her hands are in the dough. The woman is an agent, not just a person that observes. Not just observing, but enacting the kingdom. So, church, when we put the emphasis on the woman, we hear the Spirit telling us that we aren't called to just observe the kingdom of heaven and the world. We are called to be active participants and agents in the kingdom of God, in the kingdom of heaven. Jesus is asking us, what will you do to help the kingdom come about? So we've got the leaven, number one, the woman's action, number two, the woman is a participant in the kingdom, and number four is abundance. You know, when I read that she mixes in with three measures of flour, I'm thinking, three cups of flour, I'll make a nice focaccia bread, you know, put some rosemary and some olive oil on there, salt. You need salt on bread, right? But that's not it. That's not it. According to the Jewish New Testament, edited by Dr. A.J. Levine, three measures of flour is equivalent to 12 grocery store bags of flour at 5 pounds. Three measures of flour is equivalent to 60
pounds of flour. That's right, 60 pounds. That would make enough bread, according to their calculations, to feed about 120 people. That's not a nice focaccia bread. It's 120 people. It's a party. The kingdom of heaven is a kingdom of abundance. Think of it. Think of Jesus' miracle at the wedding of Cana. I'm sure you've had a pastor stand up here and let you know that there's somewhere between 120 and 180 gallons of wine that were made at that wedding. Jesus' miracle of feeding the 5,000 with two loaves and lots of folks, 5,000 people. God is a God of abundance. You and I have a tendency to have a scarcity mindset. There's not enough to go around. I need to hoard everything for myself. You and I have a tendency to have a zero-sum mindset. If I give it away, that means there's going to be less for me. But that's not the way God works. You give it away and there's more that shows up. 60 pounds of flour, 120 people. Not scarcity, but overflowing richness and abundance. But because we are chained to the prison of scarcity, we make the mistake of saying there is a limited amount of bread to go around. We need to decide who gets the bread and who doesn't get the bread, who is worthy and who is not worthy of the kingdom of heaven. We make the mistake of opening the door for some and slamming the door in the faces of others. And it's not just people. Sometimes it's institutions, sometimes it's denominations, sometimes it's world religions. We close the door on others and we lock them out of the kingdom of God because we have that scarcity mindset. But church, the second parable I want to look at is the last one about the fishnet. Again, the kingdom of heaven is like a net that was thrown into the sea and caught fish of every kind. When it was full, they drew it ashore, sat down, and put the good into the baskets, but threw out the bad. So it will be at the end of the world. Now, we lose a bit of the analogy because of the way that we fish. Got a rod, got a reel, put the bait on the end of it, cast it out. Bring the fish in. That's not the way first century folks fished. They fished with big nets. I'm sure you've seen, like on The Chosen, what they do with the big nets. They'd haul in those big nets and they caught everything. No, they didn't catch tires and stuff like that and sneakers. They went fishing when they caught everything and they sorted it out. Now, before I went to seminary, I had a job as a math teacher. Thanks for the groan. I listened every morning on the way to work to the radio preacher, and he said this: just go fishing and let God clean out the net. Just go fishing and let God clean out the net. It is not up to us to decide what to keep and what to throw away. We just get to go fishing. I didn't know how to end this sermon, so I'm going to say, in conclusion, small things matter in the kingdom of heaven. Small things. A smile, opening the door for somebody. You might think it's a small thing, and it might change somebody's day around. You might think a word of welcome or a word of why don't you come with me will change somebody's day around. Being nice when you drive, as difficult as that is, that might change somebody's day around. Listening to somebody, just sitting and listening to them, because I have found out that is such a rarity. God sees what nobody else sees. God sees what other people think is insignificant. You could be the day, the key to somebody's day. There might be somewhere that God has placed you to quietly work in your home, maybe at work, maybe with friends. Your concern is not to decide what's in and what's out, but to be present and to be faithful. Amen. To God be the glory. Amen.
Our declaration of faith this morning, our affirmation of faith, comes from a Bartman declaration in our Book of Confessions. Will you all please stand and let us declare together, affirm together our faith. As Jesus Christ is God's assurance of the forgiveness of all our sins, so in the same way and with the same seriousness is he also God's mighty claim upon our whole life. Through him befalls us a joyful deliverance from the godless fetters of the world for a free, grateful service to his creatures. We reject the false doctrine as though there were areas of our life in which we would not belong to Jesus Christ, but to other lords, areas in which we would not need justification and sanctification through him. Amen.

Will you please be seated? As priests, and we all are priests, we present people and situations to God in prayer, and we will do that. In the midst of the pastoral prayer, I will leave a place for us to mention out loud a name, a situation, something brief, and let us bow and pray. Holy God, it is with humble hearts and great hope that we come before you. We pray for beginnings, so often as small as a mustard seed planted where life has grown dry and weary. We cannot see the planted seed, and it's hard to wait for it to sprout and to grow. Lord God, we rush ahead with our own visions of what the kingdom must be. And yet and still, in time, new life begins. And will one day give shelter to many who flock to it. Gracious God, please give us patience. We pray for spirit and breath like leaven that creates space and rises towards something new. We need that new life here in your church. Where things feel flat and tasteless, Lord, may we be leavened. Please enable us to see. Give us the eyes that we can see what your spirit brings, even when others question the worth of what has started. Give us courage, O Lord. We pray for unsettled economies. We pray for those who don't know where their next meal will come from. Thank you for granting us abundance and inspire us, please, to share that abundance that you have provided for us. Help us to treasure each and every one of your children as beloved. Give us faith, O God. We pray for those who feel they have no value. We pray for the sick and for those who grieve. And we pray out loud before you and our siblings for our friends, our families, situations that need you. And here we can offer out loud our prayers.

Lord, we bring all of those people to the light of your healing and your presence. Give us wisdom and courage that we may open our lives to those who need your grace and love. Let us not be too impressed with ourselves, and yet not dismissive of all that you have created us to be. May we work for peace in places of violence and despair. Open our minds to learn from those different from us. Give us wisdom, O Lord. God of grace, continue to puzzle and confound us by your word. For in our questions, you lead us to grow and to change. Please draw us ever closer to you, that we might be a glimpse of your kingdom here and now, even as we join our voices to pray that your kingdom might come with the words Jesus taught his disciples to pray. Our Father, who art in heaven, hallowed be thy name. Thy kingdom come, thy will be done on earth as it is in heaven. Give us this day our daily bread, and forgive us our debts as we forgive our debtors. And lead us not into temptation, but deliver us from evil. For thine is the kingdom, the power, and the glory forever. Amen. God gives us the opportunity to share our bounty for the ministries of our church, that Christ's redeeming love may be known to the people. Let us joyfully receive our morning offering.

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Steadfast God, you strengthen us in our weakness and bind us together in love that cannot be broken. May our gifts bear witness to your enduring promise, so that nothing can separate us from your love in Christ Jesus. 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Through Christ, who is God with us, we pray. Amen.

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1: A timeout. I'm Paul Stevens, Fox News. Officials say U.S. strikes against Iran have paused, at least for now. Fox's Trey Yingst in Tel Aviv.
2: The White House is making clear the military option remains on the table as President Trump considers solutions that are both using force and diplomacy. White House Communications Director Stephen Chung told Fox News Digital that President Trump has always been consistent in saying he prefers a diplomatic solution, but he continues to retain all options if Iran continues terrorist activities in the Strait of Hormuz or against allies. Chung went on to say it would be wise for Iran to work towards a negotiated deal. Otherwise, they know what will happen. The U.S. naval blockade remains in effect as the economic pressure is being felt inside of Iran.
1: This is negotiators continue to press forward with peace talks. As Iran says, its officials have held several rounds of talks with Oman about the Strait of Hormuz over the weekend. German authorities canceling a popular Pride festival Saturday. This after a car rammed through the festivities.
3: Police in Berlin are searching for a suspect who allegedly plowed a van through a crowd at an LGBTQ+ Pride event. At least one person was killed. 16 others are hurt. Police say the suspect has ties to local Islamic groups and they believe the act was terrorism. Hundreds of thousands of people were in Berlin for that celebration.
1: And that is Fox's Chan Lee Painter. Cops say they again have ID'd a suspect. Still no arrest just yet. A raging wildfire in southwest France forcing the evacuation of 55,000 people overnight Sunday. That brings the total number forced out of their homes to a staggering 220,000 in one region alone. Flames creeping ever closer to the famed wine city of Bordeaux. Neighboring Spain, by the way, also overseeing its own fire evacuations on the country's East Coast. 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
1: More than 85 million folks in the central U.S. baking under a dangerous heat wave.
16: Going to be a hot one across the middle of the country. Some of these daytime highs, 100 in Kansas City, 102 in Dallas, 101 in Denver, pushing 100 as far north as Fargo. We're going to see plenty of spots cross that 100-degree marker, and those could be record-breaking highs from Texas to Wyoming, Colorado, some of these areas, 100, 105 degrees. Those would all be record-breaking highs today. That does linger into your work because we see this area of high pressure bringing temperatures basically up around 100 degrees for the next 3 days.
1: And that's Fox Weather's Adam Klotz. That heat dome is then expected to move west in the coming days. Three new members joining baseball's best at the Hall of Fame today.
16: Carlos Beltran, Andrew Jones, and Jeff Kent are set to be enshrined today in the National Baseball Hall of Fame in Cooperstown. Beltran and Jones each received the necessary 75% support from baseball writers to get in. Beltran got 84.2% of the vote on his fourth ballot. He was a 9-time All-Star and is one of 5 players to record at least 400 home runs and 300 stolen bases. Jones got 78.4% on his 9th ballot. He won 10 gold gloves and was selected to 5 All-Star teams. And Kent was elected by the Contemporary Baseball Era Committee. His 377 career home runs are the most by a second baseman in Major League history. Tony Genualdo, Fox News.
1: The Odyssey continues to dominate at the North American movie box office. Christopher Nolan's film grossing $200 million in 8 days.
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1: The Odyssey now becoming the second fastest ever R-rated movie in history to reach the major box office milestone in North America, now only second behind Deadpool and Wolverine for this distinction. I'm Paul Stevens. This is Fox News.
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21: Beyond the headlines to bring you the story shaping Washington and the world. I'm Tony Perkins. This week we're joined by a live audience at the SoConCon 2026. The Social Conservative Policy Conference brings together lawmakers, scholars, and leaders from national and state policy organizations to address some of the greatest challenges facing our nation, including the growing threat of socialism.
22: Socialism, communism, I mean, in my view, and I think in reality, socialism is just communism light. It is a step, as my mother says, it is a step to full communism. If socialism succeeds, then you get communism.
21: That was New York Congresswoman Nicole Malliotakis, whose mother fled Fidel Castro's communist regime. A reminder that socialism is far more than an academic theory. For millions, it has been a lived reality. Today, we'll hear from two of the nation's leading voices on challenges facing America, House Speaker Mike Johnson on the domestic agenda before Congress, including the rising challenge of socialism, and former Secretary of State Mike Pompeo on America's role abroad and the growing threat posed by Iran, and what comes next for U.S. policy in the Middle East.
23: I just don't think they're serious about making a deal. These guys, I mean, the more the president's gotten to know them, the more he's come to that realization. I mean, he said it yesterday, I believe. He gave a speech in Georgia. These guys, the problem with them is you can't make a deal with people unless they're going to keep it. And these people make deals and then they break it almost immediately. Or they decide, oh, let's change the deal. That's not how deals work.
21: That was the current Secretary of State, Marco Rubio, signaling that diplomacy with Iran may have reached its limits. Former Secretary of State Mike Pompeo joins us later with his assessment. We'll also examine what has fueled socialism's growing appeal, the Marxist ideas behind it, and how we counter them. All of that and much more coming up on this week's edition of This Week on Capitol Hill.
4: Today's edition of This Week on Capitol Hill is being presented by AARP.
21: Well, House Republicans delivered major results this week. Lawmakers passed the annual National Defense Authorization Act, approved the Stop Insider Trading Act, advanced a framework for Reconciliation 3.0, and passed a clean continuing resolution to keep the government funded and avoid another Democratic shutdown. The focus now shifts to the Senate, where the fate of each of the measures will be decided. Joining us here before the SoCon 2026 is House Speaker Mike Johnson. Mr. Speaker, welcome.
24: Hey, Tony. Great to be with you. Thanks.
21: When we talked last week, I talked about how aggressive the agenda was going into this week, and you accomplished it.
24: Yes, you know, the pundits always say we won't be able to accomplish it, but we did, and I never doubt that. We have a small majority, the smallest in most times in U.S. history. As you know, most of this Congress has been a one or two vote margin at any time. But we were able to get it done. And those are big seismic achievements, landmark achievements, and moving the ball forward. And as I said in my press conference after we delivered all that on Thursday, we're going to continue to do this. The American people can trust House Republicans, the Republican Party, to run this government. And we keep delivering. We're going to do that, run all the way through the tape towards the end of the year. To the end of the year, and I believe for this reason we're going to win the midterms. I'm very bullish about the outcome, and we talk about it all the time. With each passing day, I'm more confident, Tony.
2: As you repeatedly say, you exceed the expectations of the pundits. They still don't understand the power of prayer.
24: That's right. And look, I've been openly saying this. I told a big gaggle of Hill Press reporters yesterday at an event. I said, listen, this is a God thing. It really is. I mean, we have intercessory prayers who are on the ground at the Capitol praying each of these things through. My colleagues know that. They know I believe that. And that we're watching it happen. More and more people are understanding there must be something to this because this is an impossible agenda. But look, this is not a radical thing. It's what the framers of our Constitution did, the founders' generation. They all believed in the power of prayer. The divine hand of providence, as Washington himself, the father of our country, often talked about.

0: Because at the end of the day, people would put their political weapons down and recognize this is serious. This is about the nation's security. We ought to do it together. And that increasingly has not happened. This Democrat Party, as I say all the time, is not the party of our fathers or grandfathers. They don't have any interest in keeping the nation safe because they want to, they think there's some political advantage installing all of this. The same thing applied to the other big bill, the continuing resolution. We passed a totally clean, non-gimmick continuation of funding through November so that we don't have Americans suffering unnecessarily because government's wheels have ground to a halt.
1: You did get some Democratic support for that.
0: Small handful. And that's good.
1: Which should show that the Democrats in the Senate should be willing to vote for it as well.
0: That's our hope and our expectation and our prayer. And Leader Thune believes that he will get Democrats to do that. It's just too dangerous. And there's some Democrats, I think, Tony, who have calculated that they would get a political advantage if TSA lines backed up at the airports again and soldiers weren't being paid and all these other, you know, critical functions of government stopped, that they would get points for that. I think they're wrong. They already, this same group already forced us into the two longest shutdowns in U.S. history, this Congress already. One of them was 78 days. No one gained a thing out of that. They didn't get any political advantage, but the American people are made to suffer. That tells you where their head is.
1: All right, let's talk about Reconciliation 3.0 that has the Save America Act included.
0: Yes, we need to do reconciliation because it is the vehicle that allows you to avoid that 60-vote threshold in the Senate. And these Democrats, as we're discussing here, have no interest in advancing the simple priorities of the American people. What do I mean by that? This reconciliation bill, the resolution we passed in the House that now goes to the Senate, will set up a simple measure. It has three components. We want to fund the troops, farmers, and election security. It has the Save America Act in it, which is very basically requires proof of citizenship to register to vote and a valid ID when you show up to do so. That's like a 90-10 public opinion poll issue, Tony, and Democrats don't want to support it. We're also going to put in essential funding for the military to replenish stockpiles of our missiles and the other equipment and make sure the troops are paid and equipped. And then we have a little bit of the agriculture community as well that desperately needs it. I don't know how any member of the Senate can vote against any of that. Certainly not Republicans, so we'll see.
1: Well, we were told that there was not an issue with non-citizens registering to vote. But we just saw this week in New Jersey the Democratic governor admitting that 6,600 non-U.S. citizens were registered to vote and 400 of them actually voted.
0: We know this kind of stuff happens around the country, and it is remarkable when a Democrat governor is forced to come out and admit it. But this is the reason that the American people are for this, and by the way, more than 70% of Democrats say that you should be a citizen to vote in a U.S. election. It's already federal law. It's just not enforced in the blue states. And you have to have a valid ID to show up to vote. That's not a controversial notion. But in spite of the fact that almost every American sees that that's common sense, these Democrats will not lend a vote, not the House or the Senate. They will not support it. So we have to do it on our own through a reconciliation package. So we certainly hope and believe and expect that this is going to make its way through. I was with the president last night in the Oval Office for 2 hours. We talked about this at great length, as you can imagine. And he is very anxious to get that measure to his desk because he believes, as I do, it's the most essential thing. If you do not have a free and fair election, It's very difficult to keep a constitutional republic, and that's why we're pushing this so aggressively.
1: All right, so there's only one hurdle between you and the president getting that legislation there.
0: Yes, it's the Senate, and look, I'm very insistent about this. I believe we have to have a one-team approach. The House and Senate Republicans are all one team, and I don't disparage anyone or anything. I don't tell Leader Thune how to run the Senate. He doesn't tell me how to run the House. But we are coordinating on this, and I'm very hopeful that he'll be able to shepherd that through. I pray that he will, because so many people agree with us that it's so critically important. So we need to support the Senate Republicans and let them know, I know you all will hear, how important that is to all of us and to them and to the country.
1: Now, if they do not advance the House versions of that, then this is going to be September before we see movement on these issues.
0: Yes, it may well be a September exercise. It takes some time to move these things through, but that will be timely enough before the election in November, and it's, again, a critically important priority. I think the government funding on the CR and the budget reconciliation, it's hard to imagine anything more important than that. Another thing we did this week, though, is we banned stock trading for members of Congress. And you know what? Almost every Democrat voted against that. They're going to have a lot to answer for in the election.
1: How big of an issue was that?
0: It should have been done a long time ago, but it's been difficult to get a consensus for it. As usual, on most things, you have a small handful of members who are the bad apples, who give it all a bad name. There are lots of members who do that, you know, faithfully and in accordance with the law and in blind trust and that sort of thing. But it's gotten so abusive.

0: insider trading aspect of it that we just had to get rid of it, and I'm really glad we finally got that off the House floor.
1: Are you confident that the ethics and the standards that are in the House are sufficient?
0: We're doing everything we can to enforce those and to continually improve upon them, and that's an ongoing process that will continue to the end of this Congress and into the new one when we still have a Republican majority in the Congress, okay?
1: All right, Mr. Speaker, we're going to go to a break. When we come back, I want to talk about something you have been saying regarding the threat of socialism, that the barbarians are not at the gate, they're inside the gate. We want to talk about that when we return. What's given rise to this Marxist ideology that is actually fueling campaigns and winning elections?
0: Yes.
1: Folks, stick with us. We're back with more of This Week on Capitol Hill right after this.
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1: to This Week on Capitol Hill. I'm Chody Perkins, and we're here before a live audience at the SoCon 2023. All right. As you can tell, a very live audience, geared up and ready to go with our conversation with House Speaker Mike Johnson, who represents the 4th Congressional District of Louisiana. Mr. Speaker, appreciate you staying around and joining us here on site for this week's program. All right, we set this up as we were going into the break. You have not been shy about this. In fact, I watch your mannerisms. I've known you for quite some time. You're animated by what is happening in some of these elections where we see these Democratic Socialist candidates being elected. You see this as a real threat.
0: It is a very real threat. And I try to be a happy warrior, you know, in the mode of Ronald Reagan.
1: But you're usually a good poker player. But
0: well, yeah, not so well. But look, this is serious business. And I think people understand the stakes are so high. You and I were talking off stage a little while ago, and I said, you know, if somebody had told us even 10 years ago that on the 250th anniversary of the greatest nation in the history of the world, we would be in an open contest about whether we're going to maintain a constitutional republic or go down this dark, dangerous, deadly road to communism. But that is what we are facing in a midterm election. And that's why I think this midterm is unlike any other. We are deciding, somebody said outside, this isn't a referendum on Donald J. Trump. It's a referendum on Thomas Jefferson. I mean, the foundational principles of the nation are imperiled. And you have a rising number of barbarians who are coming up through the primary system in the Democrat primaries.
1: And they're going to win these seats because these are in deep blue seats.
0: By my count, we're up to, I think, 29 of these people, okay? And they espouse crazy, radical, un-American views. They want no borders. They want no prisons. They want to eliminate entire institutions like the U.S. Supreme Court. They want to remove the presidency. They want to pack the Supreme Court. They think the House itself should run the whole government, which, by the way, they want to assume all the power control over production. And it's madness. And there's a bunch of them coming up through the system. I will be administering the oath to people who have open disdain for the founding principles of their country. It's an unprecedented time. And so I'm telling you, people who love America and common sense have to get off of their good intentions right now and get engaged. Your neighbors, your family, your friends at church, everybody needs to understand this one's for all the marbles. And we are not overstating that. It's not campaign rhetoric.
1: So really, this has to be addressed on two fronts. First, we have the short-term front of this election,
0: yes,
1: where we need to encourage our friends, family, church members to be registered and to be voting. But long-term, I think we need to step back and ask, how did we get here?
0: It's an important question, and it reminds us that we have an educational component to this. When we fail to be students of history, then we're apt to repeat it. And communism, socialism, is a step towards communism. That's what this is. It's a battle towards communism, Marxism. It has never, never worked. It won't, because it defies the most basic principles of the fallen nature of man and the existence of God. Communism begins with a premise. Marxism begins with a premise that there is no God. The state is the God. It will never work. And it has led to the murder of tens of millions of innocent people in the 20th century alone. And we have to recognize that. This is what we're up against, and it is an un-American proposition.
1: Is it not filling a vacuum that's been created by the retreat of that moral component of our society?
0: I think you're right to point that out. I mean, I think when we lose our bearings, when we lose our sense of what the founding and guiding principles are of the nation, which, of course, derive from Scripture themselves, that's how our framers set it up, then we are apt to fall into a lot of untruth, and that's what's happened. So you have a lot of young people who are swayed with this idea that they'll get free stuff, you know, and no one seems to want to finish and explain to them, you might get a few free things for a short while, but you're going to give up your freedom, and ultimately you might have to give up your life. That's what's happened in history. Again, not hyperbole, but on the 250th anniversary, you and I, all of us, have a great opportunity to engage in this sort of educational process, to remind the people coming behind us of what the truths are and why they must be defended. Reagan, I always think of the words of Reagan on this point. He said, you know, remember, freedom is never more than one generation away from extinction. And we do not pass it in the bloodstream. It has to be fought for, protected, taught, passed along to the people coming behind us so they'll have the same liberty, opportunity, and security that we've always known and, frankly, too often taken for granted.
1: You mentioned being a happy warrior. We, as most of our audience are Christians, conservatives. You know, we come at this from a position of hope, regardless
0: yeah, sure.
1: of what may happen. However, we are at a moment where I think the church, Christians, let me use that term, have been somewhat timid to bring their faith into the public square because, you know, all this stuff from the left separates church and state. And so we've just kind of, you know, we don't like conflict. We don't want to force it.
0: Yeah.
1: But we're at a point where we've got to be bold and courageous, do we not?
0: We have to, or our system cannot survive. I have a little whiteboard illustration I do when I'm on university campuses, and I walk them through a little word picture of why our nation's different and extraordinary, different than any nation ever before or since. In 1776, a band of patriots came along, and they rejected the divine right of kings philosophy, where there is an almighty hovering up in the sky, but the lowercase k, the king, is the sovereign, and he's the one that gives the people their rights. We just erased the middleman, and we said, no, we're one nation under God. As Lincoln articulated, summarized in the Gettysburg Address, he said, we're dedicated to this proposition that we are one nation under God, and a government of the people, by the people, for the people themselves, shall not perish from the earth. The only way to maintain that, they understood, if you don't have an earthly king, a sovereign, a boss, and the people are their own boss, it's self-government, it's our experiment, they must be guided by religion and morality, because the fallen nature of man will lead to chaos. Washington said, of all the dispositions and habits which lead to political prosperity, religion and morality are the indispensable supports. John Adams came next. He said, our Constitution is made only for a moral and religious people. It is wholly inadequate to the government of any other. If we abandon those basic principles, we're in trouble. Reagan also summarized, he had a way with words. He said, if we ever forget that we're one nation under God, we'll be a nation gone under. And that's what we have to remind the generation come behind us.
1: So it's time not to be silent, but to be bold,
0: courageous,
1: and to engage in the process. All right, we've just got a couple minutes left, Mr. Speaker. August, the members of Congress are back in their districts working, also on the campaign trail, going into the midterm elections. We're really into the home stretch now.
0: Yes.
1: How do you see this playing out in terms of the midterm elections, in terms of the majority? How many seats do you think the Republicans may be able to pick up?
0: We're less than 100 days from the election, but who's counting? And it's going to come down to a handful of votes in just a couple of districts. One of the groups that monitors all this, Cook Political Report, currently says, they're nonpartisan arbiter, they say on election night you should expect 212 Republican seats, 205 Democrat seats. It leaves less than 20 seats in the middle as the jump ball. So the whole balance of Congress, think of it, will come down to less than 20 seats, the outcomes. And so we are putting lead on target, all of our energy force. We have great candidates there, better candidates, great record to run on. We have a slight fundraising advantage over Democrats right now because people believe the stakes are so high. I'm absolutely convinced God's not done with America yet. We're going to grow this House majority, and we're going to keep this thing going so we can save the greatest nation in history.
1: And what are you're anticipating coming back in the majority in January of next year. What are going to be the top priorities for the
0: country? Well, we have two more years of a four-year Trump administration, and we were handed an absolute disaster by the Biden-Harris administration. Every metric of public policy was a disaster. We've been moving as quickly as we can to do it. A lot more left to do for affordability and the economy, to shore up national security and make sure America is the dominant force on the planet. We can do that, but we need the right people in the seats to make it happen.
1: All right, Mr. Speaker, one final question for you. How can folks be praying as we go into this midterm election?
0: My familiar refrain, we need wisdom, stamina, discernment, probably in that order. So we appreciate those prayers.
1: And a few extra hours of sleep.
0: Yeah, that. One day.
1: All right. Mr. Speaker, thanks so much for joining us. Always great to see you.
0: Thank you, my friend. God bless you all. Thanks.
1: All right, folks. Stick with us. After the break, former Secretary of State Mike Pompeo joins us for this week on Capitol Hill. So stay tuned. We'll be right back with more.
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12: I'm Paul Stevens. In Germany, they look for a suspect.
13: Police in Berlin are searching for a suspect who allegedly plowed a van through a crowd at an LGBTQ+ pride event. At least one person was killed. 16 others are hurt. Police say the suspect has ties to a local Islamic group, and they believe it was terrorism. Hundreds of thousands of people were in Berlin for the celebration.
12: And that's Fox's Chanley Painter. President Trump facing some growing concerns over the Iran war, but Republican National Committee Chair Joe Gruters says Mr. Trump has a good case to claim.
14: Listen, we got to have faith in the president. We can't let Iran have a nuclear weapon. And this president's making sure that that doesn't happen. I mean, he deserves a lot of credit for being so courageous.
12: RNC Chair Joe Gruters on Fox's The Big Weekend Show. 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
23: Welcome back to This Week on Capitol Hill. I'm your host, Tony Perkins. Thanks so much for joining us. The United States and Iran continued exchanging attacks this week after multiple U.S. service members were killed last weekend. As the conflict intensified, President Trump warned that the United States would destroy a bridge or power plant each time Iran targeted a ship transiting the Strait of Hormuz. Joining us now to discuss the growing conflict is former Secretary of State and former CIA Director Mike Pompeo. Secretary Pompeo, welcome to This Week on Capitol Hill. Thanks
24: for
23: joining us.
24: Great to be with you, Tony.
23: So let me ask you this question. Let's just start right here. When you left office 6 years ago as Secretary of State, did you believe the United States and Iran would eventually find themselves in this direct military conflict that we see today?
24: Tony, I did. I believed it was inevitable that we would have to go in and eliminate their capacity to have a nuclear weapon or be a nuclear-capable country. We'd worked on this tirelessly. We got out of the crazy deal that President Obama had put the country in with called the JCPOA, their nuclear deal, which had created a pathway for nuclear weapon. Our method in the first term was to use maximal economic pressure, and we'd been pretty successful at draining the Iranian regime's funding sources and money. But President Biden turned it back on and gave him money. And so I did believe that in the end, this is what it was going to take, not because the United States ever wants war,
23: right,
24: but because this Islamist regime, right? These are radical Islamists. These are terrorists who have been threatening the United States since 1979 and Israel for the same time. It was going to take someone to go in and rip these nuclear weapons out of their cold hands.
23: Now, when you were CIA director, obviously you had a better understanding than most of what was happening in the world. But and you made your first speech. I remember this because I commented on it. You made your first speech in Cairo. as Secretary of State. And in that speech, you articulated your worldview, if I can use that term. You didn't use that term, but you said you were a Christian.
24: Yeah.
23: That understanding, I think, helps you and helped the State Department better understand the long-term threat of Iran and the regime that was there. Is there, with that understanding, is there a diplomatic solution?
24: The answer to that is these things almost always end with some form of arrangement, but it all depends on how much leverage the other side has. And so long as the Iranians have the capacity to threaten Israel, to threaten that, you see, they're firing on their fellow Muslim brothers, right? They're firing on Qatar and Bahrain.
23: But behind that is that ideology.
24: But it's no. This is it. This is why capitulation, forced capitulation, is likely the only outcome that will get the American people what they need: the security and peace and stability in the Middle East that benefits the United States of America. And I think your point's really well taken. When you think of the United States as a Judeo-Christian nation, we sometimes can't understand these folks.
23: Right.
24: We sometimes think, oh, there's a deal to be done. They're rational people. The pain level must be high. 90 million people suffering in Iran. Surely the government's not going to let that happen. We're Christians. We believe that people are rational and decent and care about their fellow human beings. That is not the case for the Islamic Republic of Iran's leadership.
23: But there's also a deeper understanding of the Judeo-Christian biblical viewpoint that there is good and evil, and there are evil forces at work in our society, and they're manifesting themselves. And oftentimes it is in regimes like this that is a deadly regime.
24: I talk about this all the time when folks ask me, Mike, we don't like war. I remind them that from biblical times, from nearly the beginning, there was evil in the world. And that evil requires good people to do the necessary to protect from that evil. God, goodness requires, indeed, I think the Lord requires us to do the necessary to push back against this evil. And pastors do this in churches on Sunday mornings. The governments have a responsibility to protect their people from this evil. You see it with Vladimir Putin today. You see it with Xi Jinping in China. And you see it with the Ayatollah in Iran. They want the United States, they want the people of the United States to live in a country that is very different than the one that we know and love and appreciate.
23: Mr. Secretary, we're almost up against a break, a little less than a minute left. The world today, safer, more dangerous than it was when you were at the Department of State?
24: Oh, goodness. It's never a safe place. These things go on forever. The good news is President Trump's decision to go after the Iranian regime's nuclear program made us all safer. There's still more work to do.
23: All right, when we come back, I want to talk about, speaking of nuclear programs, this week announced that there may be a deal with Saudi Arabia and the U.S. allowing them to actually partner with them and setting up nuclear facilities in Saudi Arabia. I want to talk with you about that. Also, long term, the Middle East, much different than it was 6 years ago. Some positive developments. We want to talk about that as well. Folks, I want to thank you for joining us here on This Week on Capitol Hill. Still to come, we're going to be continuing our conversation with Secretary Mike Pompeo. Also, a few final thoughts on what has taken place here in our nation's capital this week. So don't go away. A lot more straight ahead on This Week on Capitol Hill.
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23: Welcome back to This Week on Capitol Hill. Continuing my conversation with former CIA Director and Secretary of State Mike Pompeo about the escalating conflict in the Middle East. Mr. Secretary, thanks again for sticking around. So let's start first with the positive. A lot of negative going on out there. But, you know, we're seeing relationships, conversations taking place between Israel and Lebanon. Israel, I think, is in a much stronger place now than they were 4 years ago, even though they've gone through really the refining fire. Your thoughts?
24: I think Israel is absolutely in a stronger place than it was, and they are determined. October 7th changed things for them. We're never going back to October 6th world in the Middle East, and I think we all need to take that on board as we think about how is that you get peace and stability. I think what they're doing in Lebanon is fantastic. The fact that the Israelis and Lebanese, right, the Lebanese leadership, President Aoun, is the only Christian leader in the region.
23: And he met this week with President Trump.
24: And he was with President Trump this past week, working on trying to figure out how is that you get the Iranians out of Lebanon? How do you get Hezbollah out of Lebanon? How can you, together, the United States, Israel, and Lebanon, achieve that? I'm very hopeful that President Aoun and Prime Minister Netanyahu can achieve that. Note, too, this past week, lots of missiles landed in the Middle East, none of them in Israel. I think the Iranians have learned a great deal about if you provoke this powerful military, that this will end badly for you. And so the oddity of the fact that in Tehran they are now firing at Muslims, not Jews, They're now firing their missiles at Muslims, not Christians. They're firing their missiles at their own co-religionists. I think it's very telling about the evil nature of the regime itself.
0: And desperation?
24: Desperation, fear, and a deep commitment to continuing the power of the regime. So I think what you can clearly see now is they have put all their chips on the table. They're going to try and stay in power, and it's going to require an effort, not just from the United States, but Israel and our Gulf Arab partners, to make sure that that regime no longer has the power that it's had for 25 years.
0: Clearly, they've been degraded, but not neutralized.
24: That's right. That's exactly right. Still the capacity to threaten the Strait of Hormuz, and frankly, to threaten their Gulf Arab partners as well.
0: Time is on their side, not ours. And they know that. That has historically been how they negotiate. They drag things out knowing that the political will of the West is sometimes a lot weaker.
24: We've seen this in history before, Tony. Western societies are difficult to manage conflicts, right? It's difficult to do. Much easier in an authoritarian regime because you don't have to respond to the will of the people. They're trying to figure out how to get through the last 2 years of this administration. They're trying to convince the New York Times to continue to write pieces about how Israel and the United States are the problem, not the Iranians. All of those things trying to undermine the will of the American people,
0: so,
24: and run the clock.
0: Does that necessitate strike fast, strike hard?
24: Yeah, my view is we've made a mistake too.
0: Yeah.
24: We took a 60-day pause and let them rearm a bit and get some, and most importantly, get some money.
0: But we didn't strengthen in that. We only weakened because, as you said, managing the public opinion on this is not moving in the right direction.
24: We have an end state goal that President Trump has laid out very clearly. We should maximize and compress the time period by which we achieve that goal.
0: Let me switch gears to another topic in the Middle East. Saudi Arabia, the administration, the president, suggesting, this is not formalized yet, but that there might be room to allow the enrichment of uranium in Saudi Arabia, allowing them to establish nuclear power, supposedly for civilian purposes, but the enrichment of uranium is something that's been very closely guarded. Is this a good idea?
24: You know, I always think the fewer nations that have the capacity to enrich uranium, the more safe the American people are. We've all seen the concept of mutually assured destruction. It gets really complicated when 30 nations have the ability to enrich uranium. So, we always had countries that were coming asking us for this. We would put in place what was called the gold standard 1-2-3 rules. I haven't seen the shape of this agreement. It sounds like it's American companies that are doing it. That gives me more confidence. But man, less nuclear enrichment.
0: I'm going to be very candid about the, when I look at this internationally, having served as chair of the U.S. Commission on International Religious Freedom, I look at those countries that embrace religious freedom as the most stable, peaceful countries that allow 100%. For prosperity. That's what the facts show. Saudi Arabia is one of the most closed societies in the world. I mean, there are no churches in Saudi Arabia.
24: Yeah. Look, we've been trying to convince the Kingdom of Saudi Arabia to join the Abraham Accords in the same way that the Emiratis did. Right now, there are Christian churches inside the United Arab Emirates.
0: There are a lot of them, and they're very welcoming.
24: And lots of space for Christians and people of all faiths to practice their faith. I hope the Kingdom of Saudi Arabia, and every Muslim nation, whether that's Indonesia or Malaysia, wherever, Pakistan, I hope they will all come to see that their country will be better off with more religious freedom. And the Kingdom of Saudi Arabia is certainly a nation that needs to continue to move down that path in a way that is serious and reflects an understanding, which is exactly your point. The world is safer when nations accept the fact that people are going to practice the faith to which they believe.
0: I want to bring this home for our last 2 minutes. One of the projects you did when you were Secretary of State was looking at first principles, looking at the foundation of the United States, religious freedom here, and it was a project you took on that was highly criticized even back then. But when you look at this rise of socialism within the Democratic Party, which is an anathema to those founding principles, I mean, you were on to something. Our institutions have been hollowed out with this secularism, and if we don't return to those first principles, I think we lose our country.
24: I believe this with all my heart. And Tony, by the way, you were an important part of helping me achieve that. The Family Research Council was an important part of that. We worked on what became known as the Ministerial for Religious Freedom. We built the chaplain's corps at the CIA. These are the core institutions of America being imbued with the central idea of America as a Judeo-Christian founded country. If we walk away from that, if we are just a secular society, we will look much more like parts of Europe, which are falling away, right? They're not protecting the unborn. They're not building families. They're not doing the things that have been the central guarantor of freedom and liberty in the United States of America. I pray that we will continue to get that back. The Democrat Party today is not going to move that direction. We need a political movement that's going to do that.
0: A political movement anchored in a moral and transcendent truth with a transcendent truth anchor.
24: Amen. Basic principles.
0: Because without it, we just have two competing parties with two different ideologies that ultimately lead to the same place. One gets there faster than the other.
24: That's absolutely true.
0: Mr. Secretary, I want to thank you for joining us. Always great to see you.
24: Great to see you too, Tony. Bless you.
0: All right, folks. I'm going to invite you to join us for the Pray, Vote, Stand Summit taking place September 24th through the 26th at Cornerstone Chapel in Leesburg, Virginia. That's just outside of our nation's capital. 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
0: Welcome back to This Week on Capitol Hill. Speaking to the rise of socialist candidates within the Democratic Party, House Speaker Mike Johnson warned that, quote, the barbarians are inside the gate. He went on to explain, quote, we are fighting right now in Congress over whether we're going to maintain our status as a constitutional republic or go down this dark road of death to communism, end quote. The speaker isn't crying wolf. The threat is real. But the battle to preserve the republic will not ultimately be won in Congress. There will be legislative fights. There will be elections where your vote could determine the balance of power and whether socialist policies further undermine our freedoms. But if the barbarians are already inside the gate, we need to ask, how did they get in? And how do we get them out? Congress reflects culture more than it creates it. Laws can restrain evil, but they cannot create virtue. A constitutional republic depends on citizens with the moral character to govern themselves and families that instill virtue in the next generation. Culture is ultimately shaped by what people believe about God, truth, and morality. When those foundations erode, political institutions follow. To understand how this ideological and spiritual challenge gained traction in America, we have to look beyond politics to the forces that shape a nation's character. In his 1983 book, The Gravedigger File, author and social critic Oz Guinness warned that secularization was hollowing out the institution that had long guided Western civilization, the church. As biblical faith weakened, society's moral foundations weakened, creating a vacuum secular ideologies would inevitably fill. A little more than a decade later, Judge Robert Bork approached the same crisis from a different direction. In his book, Slouching Toward Gomorrah, he argued that America's moral and cultural foundations were being eroded by radical individualism and radical egalitarianism, weakening the institutions upon which constitutional government depends. Nominated to the Supreme Court by Ronald Reagan in 1987, Bork was rejected because of his originalist views of the Constitution. Though writing as a constitutional scholar rather than a theologian, he arrived at a remarkable similar conclusion as Guinness. When I first came to Washington, I had hoped to meet Robert Bork, and so I called him and invited him to lunch, and he graciously accepted. During our conversation, I asked for his prognosis of America's future. He replied, quote, "The culture is too far gone for the country to turn around." For a moment, I thought there was no hope, but then he added this, "There is one thing that could save the country, a genuine renewal of religion in America." But he continued, "Unfortunately, the church has been and continues to be in decline." So how did the barbarians get inside the gate? Through the church's loss of its preserving influence as the salt of the earth. And how do we secure that gate once again? Jesus said, "You are the salt of the earth. Salt preserves what would otherwise decay." History has confirmed what Christ taught. The decisive battle for America's future will not ultimately be won in Congress, but in the church as it once again shapes the nation's moral character. Change the nation's character and its policies will follow. "In God We Trust" cannot remain merely a motto etched in stone. It must once again become the conviction written upon our hearts and reflected in how we live. And that has been This Week on Capitol Hill.
11: Gary LaVox here from Rascal Flatts. Seems like there's never enough time to get done what you have to. 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They need you. 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This message is brought to you by the U.S. Air Force.
12: 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Local time is 3:05 p.m. and the temperature is 67 degrees. 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
16: Time out. out. I'm Paul Stevens, Fox News. Officials say U.S. strikes against Iran have paused, at least for now. Fox's Trey Yingst in Tel Aviv.
17: The White House is making clear the military option remains on the table as President Trump considers solutions that are both using force and diplomacy. White House Communications Director Stephen Chung told Fox News Digital that President Trump has always been consistent in saying he prefers a diplomatic solution, but he continues to retain all options if Iran continues terrorist activities in the Strait of Hormuz or against allies. Chung went on to say it would be wise for Iran to work towards a negotiated deal. Otherwise, they know what will happen. The U.S. naval blockade remains in effect as the economic pressure is being felt inside of Iran.
16: This as negotiators continue to press forward with peace talks, as Iran says its officials have held several rounds of talks with Oman about the Strait of Hormuz over the weekend. German authorities canceling a popular Pride festival Saturday. This after a car ran through the festivities.
18: Police in Berlin are searching for a suspect who allegedly plowed a van through a crowd at an LGBTQ plus Pride event. At least one person was killed. 16 others are hurt. Police say the suspect has ties to local Islamic groups and they believe the act was terrorism. Hundreds of thousands of people were in Berlin for that celebration.
16: And that is Fox's Chan Lee Painter. Cops say they again have ID'd a suspect. Still no arrest just yet. A raging wildfire in southwest France forcing the evacuation of 55,000 people overnight Sunday. That brings the total number forced out of their homes to a staggering 220,000 in one region alone. Flames creeping ever closer to the famed wine city of Bordeaux. Neighboring Spain, by the way, also overseeing its own fire evacuations on the country's East Coast. 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
16: More than 85 million folks in the central U.S. baking under a dangerous heat wave.
27: Going to be a hot one across the middle of the country. Some of these daytime highs, 100 in Kansas City, 102 in Dallas, 101 in Denver, pushing 100 as far north as Fargo. We're going to see plenty of spots cross that 100-degree marker, and those could be record-breaking highs from Texas to Wyoming, Colorado, some of these areas, 100, 105 degrees. Those would all be record-breaking highs today. That does linger into your work week because we see this area of high pressure bringing temperatures basically up around 100 degrees for the next 3 days.
16: And that's Fox Weather's Adam Klotz. That heat dome is then expected to move west in the coming days. Three new members joining baseball's best at the Hall of Fame today.
27: Carlos Beltran, Andrew Jones, and Jeff Kent are set to be enshrined today in the National Baseball Hall of Fame in Cooperstown. Beltran and Jones each received the necessary 75% support from baseball writers to get in. Beltran got 84.2% of the vote on his fourth ballot. He was a 9-time All-Star and is one of 5 players to record at least 400 home runs and 300 stolen bases. Jones got 78.4% on his 9th ballot. He won 10 gold gloves and was selected to 5 All-Star teams. And Kent was elected by the Contemporary Baseball Era Committee. His 377 career home runs are the most by a second baseman in Major League history. Tony Genualdo, Fox News.
16: 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Christopher Nolan's film grossing $200 million in 8 days.
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16: The Odyssey now becoming the second fastest ever R-rated movie in history to reach the major box office milestone in North America, now only second behind Deadpool and Wolverine for this distinction. I'm Paul Stevens. This is Fox News.
3: just didn't want it bad enough. That should have been an easy win. What were you doing out there? You gotta hustle. You could have made that play if you'd been open.
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8: In a time of division and distrust, clarity matters more than ever. 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
21: Good morning, glory, and evening, grace, America. A lot coming up on this Friday, the Hillsdale Dialogue. Author Danny Silva is back. Talk to me about his brand new book, Ransom. Matt Connelly, Ben Dominich, Eli Lake, and of course we begin, as we do most Fridays, with John Ellis, founder and editor-in-chief of News Items. John, the price of oil is at $82 a barrel right now. You are of the opinion China holds the key to whether it stays there. Can you explain why?
22: Well, as we know, the U.S. and Israel attacked Iran. Iran shut down the Strait of Hormuz. Shutting down the Strait of Hormuz cut off essentially 20% of the world's energy supply. And so everybody assumed that the price of oil would go to 120, 150, 200, depending on who you talk to. Well, it turned out it didn't. It's now in the 80s. It's likely to go lower. And the reason for that is that China has dramatically reduced its imports from the Middle East. And when I say dramatically, by almost half. They've gone into reserves, which they have apparently bountiful amounts, and they have plugged into their solar plants, which are enormous. And so the price of oil, which everybody thought would go up, has actually been relatively stable. Some people think, experts think, that it could go down into the mid-70s, maybe even as low as 65, if China continues to not import the amounts of oil and gas that it was importing before, which would obviously have some terrific knock-on effects, lower inflation, and perhaps even lower federal interest rates. So it's John, one of those weird things where...
21: What do you make of the Iran situation? I'm looking at a live feed of the American airlift to the Middle East right now, and it's an air bridge. It's fueler supply. I think it's going to go big over the weekend. What do you think?
22: I think so. I think, you know, you can tell by how close U.S. forces are to the Gulf, I mean, to the Strait, essentially, or to Iran. And if more and more assets, as they're called, are closer and closer, then it's likely that, you know, it's going to go bigger soon. On the other hand, I've long been of the view that the way to win the war is to say, okay, we've successfully completed phase one. Phase two is blockade and even tighter sanctions. The Iranian economy will collapse, and so we just have to be patient. I think that would be the best course, but, you know, I'm not the president, so it doesn't really matter.
21: I'm a hybrid between, you know, long, drawn-out war. I would take out the dual-use electricity plants just to make it harder on the IRGC and everything. And if there are, like, key bridge to Bandar Abbas, like he did last night, that can get blown up. But then I would do what you suggest, because it's going to be an internal revolution. Eli Lake's coming up after you. He's pointed out the history of regime collapse is usually internal, not external. It does happen sometimes with external forces, but it's usually internal. Let me turn to the spooky stuff you sent me. The AI exoself. You know, this is not for me. I'm a boomer. You're a boomer. But you also make the argument the exoself is going to be like a second skin the youngs wear before long. Tell us about it.
22: Well, I think people are familiar probably with Meta glasses, which you wear, and it connects you to the Internet, and you can take pictures with those glasses and so on and so forth. The next iteration of that is essentially artificial intelligence in your pocket. And that is always on, following everything you do. You can talk to it as you go along throughout the day. It can take notes for you. It can do agentry for you and get you a plane ticket or, you know, call somebody you need to call. When you go to sleep, it'll monitor your sleep. And the thought is, there's a man named Kevin Kelly, who's the founder of Wired Magazine. He wrote a terrific column about this in which he said eventually the next generation, not our generation, Hugh, but the next generation, I guess generations, will grow very comfortable with this because they'll have the world's intelligence in their pocket that will tell them how they're doing, tell them what they need to know, tell them where they need to be. And it's totally scary because it's a second self, in a sense, because it gets to know you as you talk to it, as you talk to others. It records everywhere you go. And people say, well, that you talk to others, it records everywhere you go. And people say, well, that's impossible. But actually, given where Meta Glass

0: a generation of people who don't read compulsively because of boredom?
1: I'm concerned about that. I mean, how you process information, it's been in studies show that if you write it manually on a piece of paper, you process the information better than if you type it on a keyboard. Now we've gotten rid of the, you know, penmanship, and now we're going to get rid of the keyboard. It's all going to be voice, and that's, you know, you're going to have people who are listening to podcasts, who are listening to, you know, Instagram feeds and so on and so forth. But I think for authors, it's going to be a fallow period, let's put it that way.
0: And for people who actually are informed by history. Let's talk about the AI data centers, though, that would power the exoself and all this revolution. Who's winning this war? Because both the right and the left are angry about it, but I think the left is angrier.
1: Well, I think that what's happened in these Democratic primaries, I think it's one of the sort of secret sauces that the left has deployed, is opposition to data centers, which is sort of the symbol of big tech's power. But in the case of the left wing of the Democratic Party, they've also been specifically critical of big tech. And they've been specifically critical of the power of AI making people, ordinary people, so to speak, powerless. And this is, you know, we saw it with Kathy Hochul banning for 1 year development of any data centers in New York State. She didn't do that because she thinks it's the right thing to do. She did that because the left is rising in New York State, as, you know, Mondani being the sort of prime example of that. The one that's most interesting to me is Francesca Hong, who is the left-wing candidate for governor in Wisconsin. There's a primary upcoming there. She has used the data center / big tech issue to her advantage, and it's quite possible she'll win the nomination.
0: John Ellis, the fracking issue 10 to 15 years ago was glommed onto by the left, and they convinced the American middle for a while that fracking was bad for you, until the American middle figured out we like natural gas, we like our houses heated at the old prices, and we want the oil price to be down. Do you think that the campaign against data centers and AI is similar to the campaign against fracking of 10, 15 years ago, and it will eventually turn when productivity is measured and people understand we really need this?
1: I can tell you a story. My son-in-law is in the alternative energy space, and they are developing a solar plant, if you will, in Hood County, Texas, which is west, I think, of El Paso. I think Hood County, Texas was 82% Trump. And so he's coming down from, you know, alternative energies, thinking these people aren't, you know, they're not going to like me, they're not going to like the idea. He said they couldn't have cared less about his solar plant. They were fine with that. What really had them riled up was the building of a data center in Hood County. And so I think what's unusual about this issue is that it unites the right and the left. And so it's a different kettle of fish. And I think, you know, I think people are really concerned about enormous power being transferred to a very, very small group of people.
0: Energy, the grid. You mean the grid?
1: No, I'm talking about real power, like, you know, or just power. If you control the most important technology, arguably, in the history of mankind, and there aren't that many of you, you have the most money, you have the most juice, you have, you know, on and on it goes. And people in Hood County, Texas, or Brattleboro, Vermont, are of a similar opinion that this is not a good idea. I mean, you can unite Bannon with whoever the left-wing strategist is on this issue.
0: Wow. I have to let that settle a little bit. Hassan Piker and Steve Bannon wouldn't have thought about that. John Ellis, editor, founder of News Items, which I begin my day with, and you ought to as well. The Substack that condenses and organizes all the world's news overnight, so you don't have to read everything in order to understand what matters.

0: America's most news items. I'm John Ellis. Thank you, John.
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0: Erica Eli Lake is the Free Press correspondent, who's also the host of Breaking History. Eli, I am looking at the live feed of the U.S. Air Force airlift to the Middle East. It is ongoing, continuous, and busy. What do you think is happening?
14: I don't know, but I would imagine it might have something to do with Iran. Seems like the president has hinted, at least in his, you know, speech last night, that he said, you know, wait and see something about it. He mentioned it, he kind of said, well, we'll see more in Iran soon. So I don't know. You know, we'll have to wait and see.
0: John Ellis just speculated that the best way to finish this war is to deliver a big blow and then just keep the blockade in place and see what happens. What do you think of that theory?
14: Well, you know, my view is that if Trump if Trump, it's really Israel and America. If the result of the two wars is that we've taken away the Iranian nuclear program and we haven't suffered a global recession, and there, you know, hasn't been other kind of catastrophic effects of that, then that's overall going to be a, you know, then that's a win. It doesn't, it's not a win in the conditions that we may have hoped initially with the initial decapitation strikes and getting rid of Khamenei. It did not end up in toppling the regime, but I think the regime is much weaker and it doesn't have a nuclear blackmail. And then over time, hopefully, the slow process of, you know, military naval escorts of ships in the Strait of Hormuz closer to the Oman side will hopefully, you know, mitigate the blackmail of the regime when it comes to the Strait of Hormuz.
0: Okay, I want to switch to two men who would be president. Ambassador Rahm Emanuel, former mayor of Chicago, former chief of staff to the president, and J.D. Vance, the vice president. Rahm Emanuel gave a speech last week in Tel Aviv that was very specific in his criticisms of Israel. J.D. Vance gave a three-hour interview that I have not yet listened to. I've read many accounts of, some of them conflicting. I assume you're up to speed on both. How do the two men compare in their approach to Israel, if at all?
14: It's a good question. I mean, I want to start with Rahm Emanuel, who you had a great interview with, I thought, on the show this week. And I disagreed with his speech. I think he's coming from a place of what he calls tough love. But I think he misdiagnoses the problem in that what he's saying is that if Israel can show a path to a two-state solution and, you know, meet halfway some of, you know, its critics, then Israel will find that its isolation in elements and pockets of the West will diminish and go away. I think he's wrong. I think what the problem is that we've already seen it in the UK Labour Party. The Democratic Party right now is in the process of, at the very least, forming a coalition with people whose views are basically pro-Hamas, that are anti-Western, anti-American, and anti-Israel, and don't believe that the Jewish state has a right to exist. And if you form a kind of, how do I put it, if you form a coalition with a group like that, because of their illiberalism, because they are not committed to our values, they will ultimately end up eating their, you know, the children of the revolution, or they will ultimately end up prevailing by any means necessary. We saw a preview of that this week on the podcast known as Drop Site News, where Ro Khanna, who has, you know, recently kind of reinvented himself to pander to this crowd, was, you know, repeatedly asked in a kind of struggle session by one of the interviewers, Jeremy Scahill, whether, you know, Palestinians had a right to attack Israeli soldiers and a kind of, why can't they do October 7th where they attack these military bases? And it was insane. You know, to Khanna's credit, I'm not a fan, he didn't take the bait, but the point is that that's where it's headed. So I just think that Rahm Emanuel is kind of going to Israel, beating up on Israel, in, you know, and his argument is like, hey, you got to do some of these things, and that'll be the way out of your isolation. And my point is that it's not going to make a difference if you have center-left parties aligning themselves with these hard leftists. Now, in the case of J.D. Vance, my issue with him was more about, he kind of implied that he, you know, there might be some things, there might be files that connect Jeffrey Epstein to the CIA and the Mossad, but, you know, they were probably destroyed a long time ago. That is pouring gasoline on conspiracy theory. You're the vice president. You need to be responsible when you're asked about that. I also think that his theory that, you know, the MOU that he was negotiating with the Iranians was somehow sabotaged by harsh criticism inside the United States among, you know, pro-Israel supporters of Trump is risible. It was sabotaged because the Iranians are who they've always been, which are, you know, a bunch of terrorists who lie. So, you know, that was disappointing. But, you know, the bottom line is, and I made this case on the commentary podcast, J.D. Vance is not somebody who I think hates Israel or wants, you know, sort of wants to see its destruction or is overly concerned, is convinced that Israel's become a monstrosity. J.D. Vance wants a grown-up relationship between the United States and Israel. I do, too, by the way. I'm in favor of ending the military aid and the military subsidy at this point. So that strikes me as, you know, fairly reasonable, and he's been pretty consistent. If you go back to 2024 and you listen to his speech at the Quincy Institute, what you find is a politician who is making the argument that Israel is a valuable ally because it can defend itself and defend American interests. So on that point, I will just sort of say I think he's okay. I do have a lot of other problems right now with J.D. Vance in this world, and, you know, chief among them would be, you know, he still is, I think, an ally and won't denounce Tucker Carlson, who I really do think is, like, launched into orbit, Hugh.
0: Well, let me ask you, Eli,
14: he's
0: before
14: out
0: we
14: there.
0: Run low on time here,
14: yeah,
0: and it might go into the break. I've interviewed the vice
14: okay.
0: president a lot when he was running for Senate, in the Senate, and a couple of times since he'd been vice president nominated. He's always been, Israel is its own country, it needs to do what it needs to do to protect its security, kind of a grown-up attitude. I think both Rahm Emanuel and J.D. Vance are playing the first inning of the long game in the quest for the nomination by going to their left, or to their right, in the case of Vance. So Rahm Emanuel went to his left, Vance went to the right, just to kind of touch base before you go back to the center right and the center left. Are they doing the same thing for their respective parties? And I haven't heard the Vance interview. I'm just trusting your assertion there.
14: Well, and my concern really about Vance is less to do with what he says about the U.S.-Israel relationship, and it's much more to do with the fact that he seems to be in a position, if you want to say he's tacking to his right now or trying to keep shore up his base, of not offending a bunch of anti-Semitic conspiracy theory, you know, nonsense people. My view is that those people, just like I don't think, I'm glad that Buckley ultimately led the charge to get the Birchers out of the party. Well, we have a Bircher problem in 2026 on the right, and J.D. Vance at this point has shown me that he doesn't want to offend them. Doesn't mean he's one of them, because I don't think he is. Rahm Emanuel's problem is that he doesn't understand how insipid and terrible the new left populist socialists are that are trying to enter the Democratic Party.
0: Think longer on that, Eli, because I think it's the same problem for both guys. But you're smarter than I am, so I'll wait to read what you write in the Free Press.
14: No, no.
0: Or say on Breaking History, a wonderful podcast. Eli Lake, follow him on X at Eli Lake. Thank you. I'll be right back, America.
5: Hey, y'all. Jeff Foxworthy here. Now, if you've ever found yourself repeating the same thing over and over for 75 years, you might be Smokey Bear.
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5: That's why I'm filling in for Smokey to switch things up, because there's a lot more to say. And I should know, because my grandfather was a firefighter. And one of the things he taught me is that the people that love the outdoors the most are often the ones accidentally starting wildfires, which means always.
15: Fox News, I'm Paul Stevens. U.S. military strikes on Iran now paused after 2 weeks of constant attacks, with peace talks still ongoing. U.S. United Nations Ambassador Mike Waltz on Fox News Sunday.
16: We've had both Iman and Iran and a number of our other negotiators engaged at every level, from the most senior levels all the way down to the technical level over the past few weeks, and particularly in the past few days.
15: Meantime, an attack Saturday in Germany.
17: Police in Berlin are searching for a suspect who allegedly plowed a van through a crowd at an LGBTQ plus pride event. At least one person was killed. 16 others are hurt. Police say the suspect has ties to local Islamic groups, and they believe the act was terrorism. Hundreds of thousands of people were in Berlin for that celebration.
15: Fox's Chandley Painter. 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

0: Welcome back, America. I'm Hugh Hewitt. Matt Contineni is my guest, head of domestic policy studies at the American Enterprise Institute, columnist for the Wall Street Journal. And this is my now new feature for the young members of my show, New and Rising Stars. I just want to see if Matt is hip. Do you know who this is, Matt Contineni?
1: No, I'm not young, and I am not hip.
0: It's Max McNown.
1: Sounds like the Lumineers.
0: It's Max McNown, right. And he's a big deal among the young. So I'm glad to hear I'm not the only
1: very
0: guy.
1: Very emotional
0: didn't know
1: he was music.
0: A big deal.
1: I kind of depressing intro. I'm so geared up to talk about the news of the week, and now I might have to sip a latte or something and think about
0: I'm a little bit down,
1: life.
0: But I'm a lot more free. That's kind of like the world. Let's go to Iran, Matt Contineni. I have just read Rebecca Heinrich's estimate that if there's a ground force, it won't be for long. But there might be a ground for it. I listened to POTUS' speech last night. I was kind of disappointed he didn't do more on Iran, but he said stay tuned. And the real-time air bridge visuals are amazing. Everything is going to the Middle East bases. What do you think is going to happen next?
1: Well, I think the president is preparing to escalate the conflict. And I think what we've seen, Hugh, in the past week is a gradual escalation. Not only a return to combat operations, a resumption of the blockade on Iranian ports, but now also targeting dual-use infrastructure in Iran, which, of course, we've been talking about on this program for months, but taking out some of those bridges, taking out some of those economic facilities, transportation hubs, all part of an effort to seriously degrade and eventually deny Iranians the ability to shut down the Strait of Hormuz. And so I'd say the preparations we're seeing taking place right now are providing the president options to continue that effort in the coming week.
0: Congressman Harrigan from North Carolina told me earlier this week, we cannot take Karj Island, as has been proposed, because it's lower than the high ground from which the Iranians could fire onto it. I was unaware of that basic fact, but he's a Special Forces veteran. Were you aware of that fact?
1: Well, I suppose I was aware that a lot of that coastal topography, as you can see on the map, is elevated. And it's a mountainous part of Iran, which is in general kind of a mountainous country, a large country, but plenty of mountains there. And so you see the drone and missile teams that have been harassing the shipping in the Strait of Hormuz are able to kind of operate within these elevated conditions, kind of sneak in and out and fire at shipping. You know, I think one point Congressman Harrigan made that stuck with me was this idea of boots on the ground and how an operation to siege Karg Island would be different than our incredible rescue operation of the two downed airmen. Earlier in Operation Epic Fury. This would be an operation where we would seize and hold ground, Iranian territory, and that, of course, would mean that our soldiers would be the targets of drone and missile attacks. And so if we're going to pursue that policy, I think every effort needs to be made to prepare for how the Iranians would attempt to retaliate and attempt to harm our soldiers. So I think that's one reason why President Trump, of course, has always been very reluctant to put boots on the ground unless he knows that the mission is defined, that there's a time set, and that the objectives can be achieved.
0: The opportunity for other ground troops, do you think our Arab colleagues, not Israeli forces, but UAE, which is deployed with us to Afghanistan, deployed with us to Iraq, do you think that the UAE and other Arab troops might be involved in such an incursion where necessary?
1: I'd be very skeptical of that idea, Hugh, mainly because our Gulf allies have participated to some extent in retaliating against Iran, because, of course, Iran has been striking at them since the very beginning of the open conflict earlier this year. But I don't say I'm not sure they've been at the forefront, let's say, certainly not anywhere near where Israel was during the first phase of Operation Epic Fury, Operation Roaring Lion for the Israelis. So I'd be surprised if we saw a deployment of Gulf military assets in any in any ground operation. Just as, you know, I'd be a little bit surprised if there were a major ground operation in the coming weeks.
0: All right, I'll be right back with Matt Continetti during the break, talk about the president's speech on Thursday night. Don't go anywhere. He'll be back after the break to talk about Rahm Emanuel and Vice President Vance. Both men gave speeches. They were different, but they were the same. One gave a speech, one gave an interview. I want to be specific. Don't go anywhere. I'll be right back on The Hugh Hewitt Show.
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0: Welcome back, America. I'm playing Happy Jack because Matt Condon didn't like my downer music the last time I entered it. Do you like Happy Jack, Matt?
1: Oh, of course. How can I not? And I'm smiling here as we get into our next segment.
0: Let me put before you two exhibits. Ambassador, former mayor of Chicago, former chief of staff to the president of the United States, former member of Congress, Rahm Emanuel, goes to Israel, gives a speech. I discussed it with him this week. Vice President Vance flies to California, does a three-hour interview with Joe Rogan, which I have not listened to, and I'm leery of clips because of AI and editing, but maybe you know more about it than I do. I think they were doing the same thing, which is playing to a part of their party that they perceive a need to at least be on talking terms with as they quest for the presidency. What did you make of both, and how do you compare each?
1: All right. Well, just to start with Emanuel, I mean, their Rahm Emanuel speech, of course, was based on partisan reasons. Rahm Emanuel's thinking of running for president in 2028, and his party has taken a sharp turn against the state of Israel. We saw that just in the House this week, where over 100 House Democrats voted to cut off aid to Israel. You know, 10 years ago, the number would be zero. Now it's 103. And you can just see there, the Democrats are becoming an anti-Israel party. Rahm Emanuel knows it. In his speech in Israel, Emanuel made three claims, Hugh, that I truly disagree with. One is the idea that Israel is isolated. Israel's not isolated at all. It counts among its allies, the most powerful democracy in the world, the United States, and the most populous democracy in the world, India. Another claim Emanuel made was that, you know, for too long, he says, American support for Israel has been unqualified. We've done whatever Israel wants. And my response to him there is, look in the mirror, Mr. Ambassador, because you worked for three presidents, Clinton, Obama, and Biden, whose support was not unqualified at all. I mean, who did, in fact, in Obama's case, did everything he could to create daylight between the United States and Israel. And then the third idea he had is this idea for a 23-state solution, the idea that rather than try to have a two-state solution between Israel and a potential Palestinian state, the settlement of the Israeli-Palestinian dispute should be submerged within a settlement between Israel and the Arab League. But that is just an evasion, in my view, because at the end of the day, the obstacle to peace in the Middle East is not Israel. The obstacle to peace in the Middle East is Palestinian denialism, Palestinian denial of Israel's right to exist. That is what has prevented every single peace agreement from bearing fruit. And until the Palestinians change their attitude toward Israel and accept Israel's right to exist as a Jewish state, you will not have any peace. So that is Rahm Emanuel, a speech that he is delivering to an anti-Israel party, but I think that was riddled with errors. For Vice President Vance and his interview with Joe Rogan, I'm not sure actually what the party aspect of it is, Hugh, I have to tell you, because as the Democratic Party is turning against Israel, the Republican Party is not. In fact, the Republican Party is driving out the anti-Israel members. And just look at that resolution I mentioned. It was sponsored by Thomas Massey, a Republican.
0: Loser.
1: But who's just, yeah, a Republican loser who just lost his seat to a primary challenge sponsored by President Trump. So who is the audience that Joe Rogan represents and that J.D. Vance is catering to with his comments? It's not Republicans, but it is part of the Trump coalition. It is kind of the newer elements of the Trump coalition that were very important to Trump's victory in 2024. What they're called low propensity voters. They're not necessarily attached to the party structure. They did not like the way things were going under Biden, and they were part of Trump's winning coalition in 2024. And I think there, what the vice president is concerned about is keeping those voters in a potential 2028 coalition. At the same time, I think some of the claims he made were also ill-founded.
0: Is it possible? I argued with Rahm Emanuel. There are factual errors in his speech. The United States was not around in 1948. Ike was actually very hard on them in 1956. We were absent in 67. Nixon came in and saved Israel in 73, and that's when the modern... So it was just wrong on fact. Is it possible J.D. Vance is playing to an aesthetic impulse among younger voters? which is, it doesn't really matter what you say, but it matters where you say it, and that in the course of saying it, you demonstrate that you're a real person who hasn't been fabricated in a industrial-sized turnout politician's assembly line.
1: Well, I think there's absolutely a part of that. I mean, think about the Joe Rogan Experience. It's an incredibly successful and popular podcast. It itself became an issue in the 2024 campaign,
0: yes,
1: when President Trump sat for a three-hour interview and Kamala Harris would not appear, right? Because she didn't want to have to talk for that long. She wouldn't have been able to. So J.D. Vance is showing that he can be like President Trump. Again, trying to maintain the winning coalition from 2024 in these coming years ahead of 2028. And then you also raise a good point with the younger generation. I mean, there's no question that the two parties are now polarized on the question of Israel. But younger voters, though, as a whole, they are, it seems to me, to become are becoming, as a whole, more skeptical of the U.S.-Israeli alliance. There's clearly rising anti-Semitism among this generation. So if you want to kind of keep them in the coalition as well, you might be saying statements that, you know, that there's Israel's involved in an influence campaign to undermine the MOU, when there's no real evidence of that. There are people who had criticisms of the MOU, people who saw Iran for what it was. They were the ones who were saying that this MOU wouldn't work, and guess what? It didn't. But you might want to say, look, we don't need to have as strong a relationship with Israel as we have had in the past if you want to kind of make sure that you have connections and inroads to these younger voters.
0: I think that's very, very sharp, Matt Continetti, and I look forward to listening to yesterday's commentary podcast, on which I assume you were, but I couldn't listen to it yesterday, and reading your Wall Street Journal Expressions column from today, which, again, I'm behind today because of a variety of reasons, but I appreciate the time as always. 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I may miss you next week, Matt, by the way. 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Don't go anywhere, America. I'm Hugh Hewitt.
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0: Welcome back, America. I'm Hugh Hewitt. I want to remind you, Food for the Poor is running an urgent campaign for the people of Venezuela, and there are tens of thousands who are homeless, more than 5,000 dead, hundreds of thousands have impacted. 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
16: As organizations that, you know, especially driven by our faith and sort of the love thy neighbor message, you know, you cannot walk past the person in need. There's tens of thousands of people that are not accounted for. So the misery in the country is going to be huge. I think what is a little different here is that we are going through, you know, with the State Department. And, you know, you could put the politics aside because this is about aid that's going to get through to trusted partners and help those that truly cannot help themselves right now.
0: 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And I'll be right back with hour number two of the Hugh Hewitt.
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20: A bit of a cool-off. I'm Paul Stevens, Fox News. U.S. military strikes against Iran have paused, at least for now. Trey Inkst updates from Tel Aviv.
21: The White House is making clear the military option remains on the table as President Trump considers solutions that are both using force and diplomacy. White House Communications Director Stephen Chung told Fox News Digital that President Trump has always been consistent in saying he prefers a diplomatic solution, but he continues to retain all options if Iran continues terrorist activities in the Strait of Hormuz or against allies. Chung went on to say it would be wise for Iran to work towards a negotiated deal. Otherwise, they know what will happen. The U.S. naval blockade remains in effect as the economic pressure is being felt inside of Iran.
20: And again, Fox's Trey Inkst. Meantime, peace talks moving forward. Iran saying officials have held several rounds of talks with Oman about issues concerning the Strait of Hormuz. Authorities in Germany canceling a popular Pride festival yesterday after a car rammed through its festivities. Chanley Painter with more.
22: Police in Berlin are searching for a suspect who allegedly plowed a van through a crowd at an LGBTQ plus Pride event. At least one person was killed. 16 others are hurt. Police say the suspect has ties to local Islamic groups, and they believe the act was terrorism. Hundreds of thousands of people were in Berlin for that celebration.
20: And again, that update from Fox's Chanley Painter. Police say they've ID'd the suspect, but he has yet to be arrested. No other info about him has been released at this time. A raging wildfire in southwestern France forcing the evacuation of 55,000 people overnight Saturday into today. That brings the total number of folks forced out of their homes to a staggering 220,000 in one region alone. Flames creeping ever closer to the wine area of Bordeaux. 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
20: A dangerous heat wave continues to bake about 85 million folks in the central U.S.
27: Going to be a hot one across the middle of the country. Some of these daytime highs, 100 in Kansas City, 102 in Dallas, 101 in Denver, pushing 100 as far north as Fargo. We're going to see plenty of spots cross the 100-degree marker, and those could be record-breaking highs from Texas to Wyoming, Colorado. Some of these areas, 100, 105 degrees, those would all be record-breaking highs today. That does linger into your work week as we see this area of high pressure bringing temperatures basically up around 100 degrees for the next 3 days.
20: Fox Weather's Adam Klotz. That heat dome set to shift west in the coming days. More members, three of them, joining baseball's elite today at the Hall of Fame.
28: Carlos Beltran, Andrew Jones, and Jeff Kent are set to be enshrined today in the National Baseball Hall of Fame in Cooperstown. Beltran and Jones each received the necessary 75% support from baseball writers to get in. Beltran got 84.2% of the vote on his fourth ballot. He was a 9-time All-Star and is one of 5 players to record at least 400 home runs and 300 stolen bases. Jones got 78.4% on his 9th ballot. He won 10 gold gloves and was selected to 5 All-Star teams. And Kent was elected by the Contemporary Baseball Era Committee. His 377 career home runs are the most by a second baseman in Major League history. Tony Genualdo, Fox News.
20: The Odyssey flexing its North American box office muscle. $200 million for Christopher Nolan's film in just 8 days.
1: Promise me you will come back.
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20: The Odyssey, now the second fastest R-rated movie in history to reach that major box office milestone, only behind Deadpool and Wolverine recently. I'm Paul Stevens, and this is Fox News.
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0: Welcome back, America. Morning glory and evening grace. I'm Hugh Hewitt, and that is this week's quiz for Ben Domenech, opinion editor at The Daily Wire, Fox News contributor, host of the Big Ben podcast, trying to test and see if he actually knows anything about new music. Ben, you know who that is?
1: It's Max something, isn't it?
0: It is! Oh, that's a half point. Max McGowan.
1: There's not a lot of musicians named Max.
0: You know, Matt Continetti didn't even play. He didn't even try and get in on the game. So you're much, that's probably because of your wife, right? She's the country person, right?
1: Actually, you'd be surprised by my playlist. I would thank you, Hewitt. But yes, I've heard this and I can't always name, country songs. You kind of, you need to listen for a little bit to get something, but I did. But this one has come across my radar, so yes.
0: All right, so I got, this is cultural. We'll get to politics. I can't remember the names of actresses who are under 40. You know, they're gone. They come like in The Lioness, like we're watching it now, and The Fetching Mrs. Hewitt knows who every one of the young stars are, and I have no idea. Do you?
1: Lioness is... So that is actually one of the rare entries in the Taylor Sheridan cinematic universe. I should say that I have not actually watched. I know Nicole Kidman's in it, but other than that, no.
0: Nicole Kidman is in it. She's fabulous. As is everyone in the first two episodes. Grab you, but okay. So I'm glad we're at least one for one. Let's get to the series.
1: I'll tell you the thing. The thing that is true about this though is that. What's amazing to me is that there are actresses that you know when you're my age exclusively from trailers for movies that you never see. I think a good example of that, I mean, I've actually seen a lot of movies with her because I think she's a good actress, but Margaret Qualley is somebody who I think, you know, I was having a conversation with the other day. I was like, how many actual movies have you seen with her in it? And they were like, she's in the Tarantino one for a minute.
0: You're a millennial, though, right? You and your spouse are millennials.
1: A truly millennial, yes.
0: Okay, what I got asked the other day is, who are going to be the opinion makers among the next generation? Now, I know Gen X pretty well. I know the millennials pretty well. I don't know that anyone's risen to the top in Gen Z yet. Has anyone?
1: The only people who've risen to the top in Gen Z, I would argue, to this point, have been video creators and influencers. And some of those, I think, have been quite, you know, creative and innovative. Nick Shirley would be a good example of that. There are people... I think the people who are going to rise to the top are the people who are already demonstrating a capacity for doing something more than offering opinions. Namely, they're doing reported opinions and the like, or they're digging into things. But look, it's a generation, a Zoomer generation that I am, you know, we have multiple staffers now, staffers, not just interns, who were born after 9/11. And I sit down with them on regular occasion to do what we call 90s lunch, and we talk through various things that happened, you know, before they were born, basically, that led up to the world that they were in. And they say all sorts of interesting things. For instance, you know, one of them last week was saying, I had no idea that Bill Clinton was so charming. And indeed he was. There's gaps to fill there.
0: Okay, you work among a very young demo. And so I'll ask the same question I asked of John Ellis. John is always on Salem News Channel with his books behind him. And when John and I are both boomers, and we're growing up, there's like three networks, and they're usually running bad stuff. So you read, and you read, and you read, and you read. You read comic books, and then you read thrillers, and you read Ludlum, and then you read history, and all you did was read, read, read, read, read. That's going away, Ben. Nobody reads the way that the boomers read because we had nothing else to do. What's that going to do to the political talent in America?
1: This is the thing that I think is going to happen from that, and I actually can use, again, my own fellow junior staffers who are you know, obviously, if you come and work for the Daily Wire or something like that, you are someone who has ambition to work, you know, potentially in the media political field. The thing that is marked about them is they are always asking me for book recommendations. I've given books to each of our younger staffers
0: in
1: the office, and they're different books, you know, based on their... In fact... this might amuse you. I gave John Podoritz's book hell of a ride about about the Bush campaign to somebody the other day. I gave a copy of Primary Colors to somebody the other day.
0: Oh, very good, Joe Klein. Yeah.
1: So you know, it's not. You're not just. I think you have to ease them into the point where they're reading Oriana Fallaci or they're or they're going back and you know. So what was this Christopher Hitchens guy about or something like that?
0: Well, I read deeply in British history. I mean, I know British history, and I'm just I'm finishing a new book on Oliver Cromwell and Charles II because it's something I grew up with. It became a passion because it was kind of interesting and weird. I don't think anybody does that anymore, do they?
1: You know, I think it takes a while for people to get into that. One of our younger staffers, I think that this would be of interest to you, is actually someone who basically is actually someone who basically wants to read every book that's about Richard Nixon. And

0: differences between those things. You're completely right, by the way. When I was growing up, my family didn't have cable. You know, we didn't. We had the limited networks. And so, you know, I literally worked at the local library, and I would take the time at the end of the day to, you know, take a stack of books and that kind of thing. It was a mark then of just sort of starting early. Today, I think it's a mark of standing out within a generation that statistically is just not reading books the way that they ought to.
1: It will be an enormous advantage. And by the way, I hope you tell that young staffer, although it's not much loved by Nixon people, Nixon Agonistes by Gary Wills is a left-winger's view of Richard Nixon, which is wrong, but it's good. And it's good to have that kind of a... I spent last weekend at La Casa Pacifica's 100th anniversary celebration, so I was deep into Nixon world last weekend. So I'm glad to hear that you've got one. Send them my way if they ever want to be a guest on the Hugh Hewitt Show. We'll talk about that.
0: Absolutely.
1: Now let's get to the news. There is an airlift. I'm watching the live stream chalking the United States Air Force airlift. It's massive, Ben. What do you think we're going to do over the weekend in Iran?
0: I'm reluctant to guess only because I feel like I've been wrong on your program so many times when I thought the president was going to lean so hard into them. But I still think that that is the case right now. I think he's fed up. He is fed up with this situation. And, I think, and we can talk a little bit about what the vice president did when he went on Joe Rogan this week, but the MOU is in the past. It's in the rearview mirror. It was a punt that potentially had some kind of squeaky way that it might have worked. A lot of us who were skeptical, I think, were proven right by the actions of the Iranians since then. And there is just no defending it anymore. And there's just nothing. I mean, I heard the words from Tom. I heard the quotes from Tom Cotton about this.
1: Yep,
0: and I completely agree with them. You know, it's just not. It is not a situation that is in any way stable. We have to, you know, and this is something that I think I appreciated from Cotton, because I think it's important to redefine the nature of what victory looks like right now for voters and people who are listening. And people, you know, who basically kind of tuned this out at some point and have this vague idea that we are losing, which we are not, but also, you know, we aren't winning. Like, we haven't been, you know, we've accomplished great things, but what does victory look like? And I think that that's something that Republicans need to understand. They should be defining and then saying, here's what we need to do to achieve this. This is the goal that we have. And that gets rid of the accusation from both right and left that this is going to be some, you know, forever war situation, boots on the ground in Iran situation. That is not, you know, what we're trying to do here. And that's not something that is part of, you know, the president's overall approach to foreign policy. It's never been part of it. And so instead, I think it's important to say, look, this is our definition of what victory looks like. We think we're going to have to take these additional steps in order to achieve it. It is achievable, and we're going to do it.
1: I hope he does that. I wish he'd done it last night. During the break, we're going to talk about a speech and an interview. Rahm Emanuel and J.D. Vance, because they were both talking to perceived political groups of influence within their party, I think. But we'll compare and contrast. But in the meantime, Senator Cotton said we need to destroy their military ability to project force. And that includes threatening the strait. Doesn't mean regime change. Could mean the collapse follows. But that's doable, Ben. 30 seconds to the break. Don't you think that's doable?
0: It is doable. And it's by doing the things that we haven't done yet, which we've talked about before, the targets that we have not hit and decided not to hit because of, you know, frankly, I think there was this window where they were trying to get a deal done. Now that's over, and so now you got to hit it.
1: We'll be right back with Ben during the break. And after the break, don't go anywhere, America. I'm Hugh Hewitt.
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12: Welcome back, America. My happy music, Happy Jack for Ben Domenech, making sure that he knows. We know he liked The Who. We'll give him some old stuff. Ben, when J.D. goes on Joe Rogan, I think he's making an aesthetic appeal. I haven't even read it yet or seen it. I think he's just making a statement that I can do Joe Rogan to the youngs. Do you think that's part of it?
13: I think it's a major part of it. He's basically saying, hey, the flex here is I have the capacity to sit down and speak intelligently about all these different topics with a guy who basically... You know, my favorite comparison of to Rogan is that he interviews somebody as if he is a Mongol warlord from the steppes who's just asking questions. You know,
12: I thought you were going to say Tommy tree. Smothers.
13: No, no. Go see tree. Why tree so tall? Explain to Joe. You know, that kind of thing, which is actually, I think, a talent to a certain degree. It's something that. I think if we still had it, would...
12: I hear there are lizard people under the trees. Yeah, you know.
13: Yeah, exactly. So, but the other thing that I think he's doing there is, you know, he's sending a... I think he's trying to send a message about sort of how he will be different than this current Trump administration. And that's the part of this that I don't like, because I feel like he's just jumped ahead. He's acting as if he's the candidate. as if he's perhaps potentially, you know, just like I'm the foregone conclusion of the nominee, and I'm telling you the kind
12: of very, very dangerous
13: I would have, and that
12: very,
13: is
12: very dangerous. Very you've dangerous got a flank to... on your left. It's not left wing. It's a left flank of the right wing, and that's open. Give me at least 2 minutes on Rahm Emanuel, Ben, because I think that was a watermark, a high watermark of anti-Israel sentiment in the Democratic Party. When you get the mayor of Israel, Rahm Emanuel, whose father fought in the War of Liberation in 1948 to save the state of Israel, to get him to basically hammer Bibi, but he's really hammering all, because Bennett's not going to be different. Eisenkot's not going to be different. They're not going to withdraw from the West Bank. So he's just beating them up, all of them.
13: No, I think that you're correct about this, and it really the sadness about this to me is that I really do believe that Israel is very close, and we've seen it happen with domestic issues in the past, Hugh, when it came to the the NRA, and when it came to the pro-life issue, there have been points in our lifetimes when that was something that was a bipartisan issue where you could get people on board, you could get people from the other side to come across. I truly feel like this, that Israel has unfortunately ended up in a space, despite all the efforts that the people who have funded different candidates and tried to work, and tried to do, within American domestic politics, they are becoming a monopartisan issue. And that is a dangerous place to be as a country. Regardless of what that country is like, and particularly when it comes to Israel. So, I am depressed by what I am seeing. I hope that there is going to be some pushback against it. We will see what, comes out in terms of the remaining primaries, especially Michigan. But I think that one of the things that we can take away from the last, essentially couple of years that have followed October 7th, is that the shift that has happened among young people in America, and therefore more sizable among the Democrats than the Republicans, has turned Israel into a monopartisan issue where even people who have supported it in the past have frankly a slowing willingness to say anything publicly. They try to keep their heads down, and you saw that vote, play out in the House when it came to Thomas Massie's proposal. The idea that you would have 100-plus Democrats going along with that, it just it boggles the mind of the way that they used to be.
12: Deeply troubling, as it's our most important strategic ally. Got nothing to do with religious tradition, nothing to do with anything else. We need them. They project power, and they have the will to do so, and they're on our team. Ben Domenech from the Daily Wire, Fox News contributor, the Big Ben podcast. Thank you, my friend. Follow him on X at B Domenech. I remind you, I'm in the Relief Factor studio. And I took it in hour number one. I'm getting ready for my 10K in the morning, provided it's not smoky out there and I don't have to run through a haze that's deeper than, it's like cutting the haze down in the Beltway. 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Finally, a reminder before we go to break. Venezuela got hammered 3 weeks ago. 2 7-point-plus earthquakes. Tens of thousands of people are without homes, thousands dead, hungry, basic necessity needed. Food for the Poor is mobilizing. Listen to Ed Rain, who is the CEO and president of Food for the Poor, tell you what is driving these shipments to Venezuela.
14: As organizations that, you know, especially driven by our faith and sort of the love thy neighbor message, you know, you cannot walk past the person in need. There's tens of thousands of people that are not accounted for. 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I think what is a little different here is that we are going through, you know, with the State Department. 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
12: 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It's secure, it's safe, food for the poor, and it simply says, Help Venezuela. Thank you in advance. Thousands of you are stepping up, and we very, very much appreciate your faithfulness. Stay tuned. I'll be right back.
15: I'm a veteran. We hit a mine in Vietnam. When I came home, I didn't know where to turn.
16: As America's veterans face challenges, DAV is there.
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18: I'm Jack Callahan. The U.S. pausing airstrikes against Iran. U.S. UN Ambassador Mike Walls telling Fox News Sunday President Trump is giving Iran talks some space.
19: We've had both Iman and Iran and a number of our other negotiators engaged at every level, from the most senior levels all the way down to the technical level over the past few weeks and particularly in the past few days.
18: Meanwhile, Israeli Prime Minister Netanyahu will meet with President Trump at the White House on Tuesday. Police in Germany searching for a 21-year-old German man with Lebanese roots suspected of Saturday's deadly attack on a pride parade in Berlin.
20: At least one person was killed. 16 others are hurt.
18: But now a German national broadcast agency in Berlin says there are reports the suspect has been shot and killed during a police operation. 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
12: Welcome back, America. Jonathan Williams is the president, chief economist at the American Legislative Exchange Council, and I'll be with him in Florida next week for Wednesday and Thursday's broadcast, and you can get a ticket to go see that if you go to alec.org/you. 100 people limit in the room there. 1,000 state legislators coming, Jonathan. I hope we talk about the attempts to torpedo school choice in Arizona and Arkansas. What is going on in those places?
3: Well, I'll tell you what, Hugh, the people that don't like school choice, evidently, which includes teachers' unions in those two states and their allies, have been trying to get petitions certified to go to the ballot to overturn two of the best school choice programs in America, ranking number 2 in Arizona and number 3 in Arkansas, respectively, in our ALEC Report on Education Freedom that we put out this last year. We were just with our Arkansas delegation this week at the White House. They're very proud of that LEARNS Act that was signed into law by Sarah Huckabee Sanders. Now, Hugh, the good news is in Arkansas's case, they came up short on the signatures, the teachers' unions and their allies. So families and the children are safe for yet another year there and able to take advantage of that amazing school choice program. The verdict is still out in Arizona, where at the time of us talking right now, Hugh, they're still looking at certifying if they have enough petitions for the fall ballot. And then, of course, it will be a massive battle between those against school choice and those that want to support the now 100,000 students across Arizona that are taking advantage of that universal education freedom. So TBD there and more to come, certainly.
12: We'll be ready to move a cot into the studio, Jonathan, because if that makes the ballot, we will spend all the time we have talking about why they got to vote no on repealing school choice. Let me also give a preview of what we're going to do next week. We're going to talk about what the states are doing. Would you compare for us, for example, Tennessee and Missouri? Because those are two states that have moved up in the rich states, poor states rankings over the last decade.
3: Well, and they're two states with great ALEC delegations. Tennessee's been a leader. They moved up to number 2 in economic outlook in rich states, poor states, just in this last year. Of course, they've always been a state without a personal income tax and a right-to-work state and a state that's done a lot of and really important things. They don't have a state minimum wage on top of the federal minimum wage. And so they've been an incredibly quick-growing state over the years. Missouri's also done some good things, but they have a ways to go because, as you know, Hugh, Missouri's still not a right-to-work state. The unions put that on the ballot as a referendum to repeal what the legislature had done a number of years ago. And then what's on the ballot in August is they're looking to become a no-income tax state. I know Governor Tito has really been a leader on that, as well as a ton of our other great conservatives, the members of Congress. State legislators, you know, fully support that effort to put it into the hands of the legislature to repeal the personal income tax. But the interesting thing when you look back a little bit on this, Hugh, is kind of a tale of two states, if you will. They share a border, but they've really diverged when it comes to their economic policy over the last 25 years, where you go back to the turn of the century or 1998, I guess, they were about the same population size. And as Tennessee stampeded in the right direction by being a no-income tax state and a right-to-work state, Missouri has not grown with the same speed, and they've fallen behind more or less by standing still. So it's a really interesting bilateral comparison, and we'll see how this goes in August, just a few weeks here.
12: When we talk next week, and again, Wednesday and Thursday, I'm broadcasting live from Orlando with Jonathan and the gang from ALEC, and go to alec.org/you if you want to be a ticketed member in that audience. If you're near Orlando, and we're on right there, and you can drive over from Sarasota or over from Tampa. Do we have states that have gone in the other direction, like year after year, other than California, where they just keep adopting bad policy after bad policy? Tennessee's done everything right. Missouri's doing more things right. Florida did a lot of things right. Does anyone go the other direction?
3: Well, unfortunately, there's enough of those examples as well. I mean, you look at Virginia recently. You and I have talked about that one a lot, Hugh. And then Colorado. I mean, Virginia at one point was number three in rich states, poor states. Colorado at one point was number two. Now both of those states find themselves in the bottom half of states and have really declined over the last 10 to 15 years, especially.
12: And they're out. Population. I thought Colorado still was growing in population, though. Is it still growing in
3: population? That's now changed. You know, they had been a population growth leader for many, many years, but that now has turned the corner where Colorado is beginning to lose net domestic migration anyways to the other 49 states, which a lot of folks would have said that's unthinkable just a number of years ago. So I think the bad policies there in Colorado, as we've documented every year in this decline in rich states, poor states, have really caught up and come home to roost, unfortunately, there.
12: Jonathan, next week, let's talk about net domestic migration out and in, because I think if people look at just the facts, they're going to find that the red states are doing well because they're smart about the way they operate their states. And that's what we're doing on Wednesday and Thursday, America. Come join Jonathan and the entire ALEC team and me in Orlando. We'll be doing probably 10 guests a day from the state legislature. It's always a great fun time to be had. alec.org/you if you want to join us in Florida. And you do have to be ticketed, though. alec.org/you. Coming right back, because Daniel Silva's got a brand new book called Ransom, and it's coming to me next.
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12: Welcome back, America. I'm so pleased to welcome back author Daniel Silva, whose brand new bestseller, Ransom, is fabulous. And I can't emphasize how I often compliment Daniel Silva about his books. This one is great. Daniel Silva, welcome back. I was trying to think of how to describe this to people. And I'm going to say it's a counter-surveillance escapade like the Lisbon game, only for a reader. Because the misdirection is wild in this one. So have you heard that from other Silva addicts?
24: You know, I actually last evening I was doing an event in suburban Philadelphia, and one of the audience members was questioning me about the complexity of the plot and how it's sort of seem to effortlessly tie together in the end. And how did I do that, given the fact that I don't outline my books to begin with? And it was interesting trying to explain it. But yeah, it is a fast-paced summer read. It's really entertaining. It's part kidnap drama. It is part global thriller. And it does deal with one of the most, serious challenges facing the West right now. We all know that Russia is waging a war of conquest in Ukraine. What is less well known is that Russia is engaged in a years-long campaign of sabotage and subversion against the countries of Western Europe. And one of their most effective weapons in their arsenals right now are drones.
12: So I want people to understand, Daniel Silva knows the GRU, which is the old military intelligence, KGB being the equivalent of the CIA, and the military intelligence being like our defense intelligence agency. And the GRU, as you describe it, Daniel Silva, is the brute force operation. And they're not subtle, and MI6 doesn't like them, or at least the folks out at the cottage don't like them as much as they like the KGB.
24: I wouldn't say that they like the KGB. You know, the KGB is the SVR is the equivalent of the CIA now. During Soviet times, it was almost its own separate state in a way, and it had border functions, internal security functions. It had, I forget how many directorates there were of the old KGB, but now the new SVR is the foreign intelligence operate. By the way, it does its fair share of wet work and other special operations. But the GRU, specifically Unit 29155 of the GRU, is really a sledgehammer. It has one mission, and that is to destroy liberal democracy as we know it. Vladimir Putin views the very existence of democratic, I'm saying small L, small D, liberal democratic regime countries in the West as an existential threat to Russia. And he is trying to do everything possible to undermine and subvert them and destroy them, destroy NATO. And in the short term, though. He's trying to punish the countries that have provided aid and sustenance to Ukraine. And I tell you, at the top of his list, Britain is always there, but the country of Denmark, he has a special loathing for Denmark.
12: I thought that came through. As did the capabilities of our Western European allies. During the longer part of this, which I'll play in 2 weeks, I'll put on the podcast immediately for Silva addicts who want to get a teaser, then go get Ransom and read it. You can get the podcast today, and then after I'm back next week, the week after, we'll play the rest of this interview. But I want to read you from your Pasternak quote, page 214. Remember, you must never under any circumstances despair. To hope and to act, these are our duties in misfortune. How long have you been waiting to use that in a Gabriel Allon novel?
24: You know, it appeared in it was the epigraph actually for The Collector.
12: Yes,
24: and I reprised it. I reprised it in this circumstance to, you know, I don't want to give too much away, but it's a character
12: exactly.
24: named Alice Winter is a very important character in this novel, and I wanted to you know, she comes across as someone who's just sort of interested in being rich and a social media influencer, but actually when we get to know her a little better, she's a highly intelligent person, and she used that quote, so I reprised it for fans of that previous book.
12: And I want people to look forward to, I'm not going to tell you much about the character, but there is Oscar, and Oscar's sort of like the new goat that you know from all the Gabriel Allon novels, so Oscar's there for a little bit of fun. I want to know, yeah. though, in the short segment we have, 2.5 minutes left, is Proteus real? I've asked you that before, but I can't remember what your answer is. That's a way to hack into phones.
24: Yes, it is real. I gave it a different name and a different company. But yes, the way it's used is a little different. But, you know, look, malware, which is what it is very, very common now. You know, we can't live without our phones. But if it were up to me, I would not have one anymore. These things, they have our life on them, and it's so easy to turn it into just a little spy that follows you around. Trust me, everyone in China, their phones are hacked by the government. And so, you know, that capability does exist, to turn your phone into a full-time surveillance device. So you're using the microphone to listen, you're using the camera to watch, you're reading text messages, you're reading emails, you're monitoring browsing, you're looking at location data. You know, it's a stunning amount of information that we carry around in our pocket about ourselves.
12: It is. In fact, you get so much tradecraft from Ransom, especially new info on gait analysis, new info on surveillance techniques. You ought to read it just to make yourself prepared. But it's a fabulous thriller. When I come back after break, and I'll put it on the weekend pod, I'll play it in a week from now. We're going to get more deeper into the plot without giving anything away. But I want to tell the audience,
24: okay,
12: there is one perfect way to do this book. Get the hardcover and then indulge yourself and also get the audiobook. So I read the first three quarters in hard copy, and then I got the audiobook, and I slowed myself down. I was obliged to slow myself down, and it's much better that way to read the thriller to the end. Has anyone else done that? Daniel Silva, we got 1 minute. Did anyone do it that way?
24: I am ever surprised to I'll return to last night. Someone tells me that every year they do the print version and the audio version. I'm very lucky to have an extraordinary actor who does the work on the books. So you're not alone.
12: Oh, I'm so glad, but it does work. That way you don't go too fast. You enjoy it. And this one is so riveting. Daniel Silva's Ransom, everywhere, number one New York Times bestseller, almost certainly. Keep listening to the podcast or come back in 2 weeks and I'll play you the rest of my interview with Daniel Silva. Stay tuned.
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12: Welcome back, America. Time for the Poet Laureate of the Hugh Hewitt Show. Tarzana Joe. Hello, Joe. I hope you had a good semi-sesquicentennial.
32: Yes, I'm wearing my belated 4th of July shirt for your belated anniversary poem.
12: Oh.
32: And it struck me that you've been on the radio 1/10 of the age of our country, and probably in media about 1/5. Does that sound strange to you? It sounds, if I had 1/10 of Warren Buffett's fortune, that'd be a big thing. 1/10, amazing. And I've been with you since your early radio shock jock era.
12: Oh, shock jock era. 2000, July 10 of 2000, we began. So I'm eager to hear the anniversary poem, Joe.
32: TV anchors come and go. They have a weak allure. But voices on the radio are voices that endure. We hold them dearly in our hearts, these wise and distant hosts, drinking in the insights from their podcasts and their posts. When the news is naughty, they show the world what nice is. They find the silver in a cloud and guide us through a crisis. The bandwidth is extensive, so many there to choose, but I have one that I prefer to share his news and views. He treats his guests with dignity and all opinions fairly. He'll rage against the airlines, although that happens rarely. Its topics range from poetry to con law and biology, and even thoughts on cinema and ethnomusicology. At times, when tensions tighten, he works to make things looser. Think of what the man could do had he a producer. So trundle on, you Hewitt. The hills are not too steep. Broadcasting your dialogue that is both light and deep. Keep discussion flowing just as you've done before. Happy anniversary, and many happy more. Tarzana Joe, thank you. What's the title of that poem?
0: Happy anniversary, UU.
32: Well, I appreciate that a lot, especially that you mentioned my non-existent producer.
1: Who cares?
32: Yeah, who cares? And so I really do appreciate that. Will that be posted at TarzanaJoe.com?
0: Yeah, but all the favors that I ask from now on, I don't think I'm going to get.
32: Actually, because you have to go through my non-producer, you may not. You have to get Dwayne somehow to rhyme with Bruce Wayne and Dwayne. That's off the top of my head. Has the Tarzana Joe website been overhauled since the show began?
0: I've just reviewed the final draft, the final electronic draft. It's beautiful. It's lovely. And I should be able to announce that it's up and running next week. But right now, the old site is up and running. It's even faster than it used to be because the folks at Green Haven are a better lot running it. And the button works, and I'm working too.
32: Well, thank you, Joe. And if you need a poem for any occasion, America, head over to TarzanaJoe.com and hit the button that says, I need a poem. And Joe will get you one as wondrous as Happy Anniversary, Hugh Hewitt. And thank you for that again, Joe. Thank you, Adam. Thank you, Dwayne. Thank you, Harley. Don't go anywhere, America. Stay tuned right here on the Salem News Channel, Salem Radio Network, and our great radio affiliates.

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5: Giving peace talks a chance. I'm Jack Callahan, Fox News. America's UN ambassador says there is room for conversation, as Fox's Gernal Scott reports.
6: UN Ambassador Mike Waltz said on Fox News Sunday there is still a chance to negotiate peace with Iran, but if they choose not to come to the table, more strikes will come.
7: Whether that is infrastructure, power that is powering the IRGC and their war economy.
6: Waltz added that should more strikes be required,
7: we have everything we need to conduct this campaign. And this is because of the investments President Trump made right out the gate in our military.
6: Democrats' concerns on what many of them call a war of choice are a major part of their message as we go into the last 100 days before the midterms. Gernal Scott, Fox News.
5: Federal authorities in Germany have taken over the investigation of the attack yesterday on a Pride event in Berlin. They'd been searching for a fugitive suspect from the deadly attack on a crowd near Berlin's Pride Festival. It left one person dead and at least 16 others injured. But at least two German media outlets are now reporting the suspect has been shot and killed in a police operation near Berlin. Several people were also reportedly stabbed in the initial attack, perhaps with a machete. Police had warned the public to avoid direct contact with the suspect, whom they say was likely armed and dangerous, but again, he now has reportedly been killed in a police action. Massive wildfires continue to ravage parts of Europe.
8: Crews are racing to stop major blazes from merging as dangerous conditions threaten to fuel even more fire growth. Officials warn the coming hours could be critical as strong winds, extreme heat, and dry conditions continue to hamper containment efforts. More than 250,000 people have been forced from their homes. Fires are also burning in Italy, the UK, and other parts of Europe.
5: Fox's Chanley Painter. 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
5: Democrats in Maine have a new nominee for the U.S. Senate race, as Fox's Alexis McAdams reports from Bangor.
11: 100 days until the midterm election, and Maine's Democratic Party leadership picking a new candidate. One time, State Senate President Troy Jackson will challenge longtime incumbent Republican Senator Susan Collins. This after Graham Plattner went from Democratic rising star to out of the race. Plattner had already won the Democratic primary, now his replacement picked by party delegates, not voters. Some Mainers tell us the process reminds them of the Democrats' 2024 switch from President Biden to Kamala Harris.
5: Delegates were selected in county meetings last weekend. Senator Collins called Jackson too radical for Maine, while Jackson criticized Collins for giving tax cuts to the rich and not protecting health care. The Maine Senate race could determine which party controls the Senate next term. More than 85 million residents in the central United States are sweating under a heat dome this week, as Fox Weather's Adam Klotz tells us.
12: Going into the final week of July, and we're going to be talking about heat in a big way across the country. Beginning Monday, nearly 150 million Americans will be seeing temperatures of 90 degrees or higher. Basically, that lingers through the week, getting down to 110 million. But it is going to be a hot week across the country. A lot of folks are going to notice it here on this Sunday. 100 degrees in Kansas City, 101 degrees in Denver, 102 there in Dallas. Some of these will be record breakers as you're really stretching across the heartland there from Texas, Colorado into Wyoming, anywhere from 100 to 106, 107 degrees. Expect some records to fall with all of this heat the next couple of days.
5: The heat dome is expected to shift westward in the days ahead. Tropical storm Genevieve has strengthened into a hurricane in the Pacific Ocean southwest of Mexico. But that storm is expected to remain at sea with no direct threat to land. However, the Hurricane Center says swells from the storm are likely to cause life-threatening surf and rip current conditions affecting parts of Mexico's southwest and parts of the Baja California Peninsula. I'm Jack Callahan. This is Fox News.
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19: Happy Friday. We made it. Friday, the final Friday of the month. My goodness, before you know it, it'll be August. Before you know it, it'll be the midterm elections. Before you know it, we're either going to save America or we're going to watch her go up in proverbial flames. Welcome in. Iran is apparently on the verge of going up in literal flames. President Trump is, according to Axios, seriously considering a massive, massive attack on Iran. The one thing I hear from just about every member of this audience, finish the job. Finish the job. We started this to stop them from being able to produce a nuke. Finish the job. Please. Look, I hate it for the men, women, and children of Iran, many of whom are going to get killed, who are being killed. They have the Iranian leadership to blame for that. It's not our fault. This president is trying to prevent a nuclear Armageddon, and we've got troops. I told you yesterday, being in a restaurant, part of a hotel lobby, tons of troops, and I kept thinking, these young, brave men and women, younger than my kids, you know, fresh-faced, probably idealistic. They're fighting for this country. Tampa Bay is the host of, is where CENTCOM is based. And I kept thinking some of these people might be going off to war, real war. Let me pause for a moment in my passionate monologue and thank you for correcting me, texters. What would I do without the text line? Because heaven forbid, Eric or Tracy, Tracy's job is to monitor the show. She's supposed to sit there and she responds to things that are said, that are done. Alex is sitting there just staring into space. Yasmin's looking around. You'd think somebody, I got 100 people on this team. Nobody noticed that today is not the last Friday of July. Thank you to the sharp-eared, sharp-eyed audience members of this show who have just smacked me down and reminded me that dummy Big Mouth Gallagher doesn't have the calendar right. Next Friday is the last Friday of July. This is July 24th. It just sounded late, 24th, you know. But maybe that'll be a wake-up call to the crack team. I kid. I love this team and couldn't be happier. I'm almost nervous to tell you what I thought of the movie The Odyssey because I went last night. I'll tell you about that in a minute. I got to tell you about a story out of Wisconsin, and I've never done a talk topic like this before, but I'm going to do it without notes, without prep, without clips, without anything. I'm just going to share with you some of my heartfelt thoughts about another police shooting that has led to people amassing in the streets in protest. But anyway, back to Iran quickly. I'm hoping and praying that President Trump does finish the job. You can't play ball with these people. They don't play fair. They're not good faith actors, and the world knows it. And Americans are tired, and it's enough. This cannot be prolonged. Every day it continues is a bitter reminder that this president, who many of us voted for enthusiastically, promised no more forever wars. Now, we understand the nature of them getting a nuclear weapon. We get it. And I admire what President Trump embarked upon. Look, other presidents or presidential candidates promised to do just what he's doing. I'm talking to you, Hillary. This isn't a novel thing to stop Iran from nuking Israel. But for crying out loud, we got to bring this thing to an end. Ceasefire on again, off again. We're going to cooperate. They're not going to cooperate. We're going to... Enough. Gas is over $4 a gallon. People are anxious. We got to save this country on November the 3rd. We must save America. And we've got to save America from a bunch of brainwashed twerps who think that it's perfectly normal to fight with a police officer in the streets. Can I do a topic real quick and get your reaction to this topic without any notes, without any stories? I rarely do this. I mean, I speak from the heart a lot. While shaving this morning, I had the Today Show on in the background. It's kind of weird. They got people on there. I don't even know who they are. What happened to Savannah and Hoda and Juju and BB and Bam Bam? What happened to the normal? I think Al Roker was there. I haven't watched the Today Show in years. And there were people, I had no idea who any of them were. Wasn't it always, who was with Savannah Guthrie before she went through all the idea who any of them were? Wasn't it always, who was with Savannah Guthrie before she went through all the horrible stuff with her mother and her mother's

And I haven't seen this story. I don't know that it's reached national levels yet, but let's talk about another police shooting in Wisconsin. Here's what I heard from the report. Again, not with the benefit of no notes, no story, no nothing. I don't know any of the details except a young black man was killed in Wisconsin, Madison, Wisconsin. Liberal, liberal, liberal, leftist, leftist, leftist, Madison, Wisconsin, right? Here's what the reporter said. There's video of this guy fighting with like four or five officers. And he produced a knife and evidently lunged at, if didn't stab, actually, one of the officers that this guy's fighting with. He was on a bike. And they knocked him off the bike, and they're fighting with him, and they're tussling with him. Shots went off. He got killed. Cue the mob. Benjamin Crump has already transported himself on his time machine to Madison, Wisconsin, already representing the family. Body hasn't even been buried yet, and Benjamin Crump is there holding press conferences because the evil, racist, white supremacist cops killed a poor, innocent, angelic black man. You know what the report said? And it was kind of neutral. They just happened to casually mention he had been arrested over 40 times. Not four, not 14, over 40 times. Many of those arrests and convictions were as a result of fighting with police officers, resisting arrest, attacking cops. Now, that's all I know. I know that fact. I know the fact that he was shot and killed by the police. I know that he was, he's representing his family now. They want the money. That's what Benjamin Crump's doing there. That's all he's about. I'd love to know what kind of private jet he flies on. Ain't no way he flies commercial. He's got a jet that gets him to one of these police shootings in record time. I almost think it's like a time traveling machine. Because he's there before they even, take down the crime scene. So, okay, we'll see how it unfolds. But here's what I also saw. The leftist mayor, some woman with about four last names, of Madison, Wisconsin, stood up and said, I don't care what your background is, no one should ever lose their life during an encounter with a police officer. Now, I hear that, and I'm screaming at my sink with my shaving cream dripping off my face, you're right. You're totally correct. So why don't you add, please don't fight with the police and resist arrest so that you don't get shot. Black, white, or green. My gosh, these are stupid people. They love the race baiting. They love a narrative. They love all of this. They yearn for it so that they can paint police officers as bad guys. And once again, our law enforcement community, this time in Madison, Wisconsin, is under siege by these hateful, ugly, awful people. Look, cops in Madison, Wisconsin going forward, they're going to say, oh, well, I guess if somebody starts attacking me with a knife, I just got to let him stab me to death, because if I defend myself and use lethal force, Benjamin Crump is going to be on the scene and my life is going to be over. We've been through Minneapolis and George Floyd. We've been through all these police shootings. Michael Brown. Here we go again now, apparently in Madison, Wisconsin. And again, I don't even have a story. I don't want a story. I don't even want details. Don't confuse me with the facts. but it is a fact that apparently the guy was arrested over 40 times. It is a fact that the mayor said no one should die during an encounter with a police officer. And it is a fact that you should never, ever, ever fight or resist what an officer says. You should obey every one of a police officer's lawful commands. Everyone. Full stop. No exceptions. Prove me wrong. 1-800-655-MIKE. 18 past the hour. 800-655-6453. And watching the police now under siege in Madison, Wisconsin, brings me to my new daily prayer that I rolled out this week. A lot of people appreciate it. And every day, I want to make sure that we get the prayer in. Heavenly Father, we come before you with humble hearts, asking for your mercy and your peace

0: in this uncertain hour, as we face uncertainties with Iran, as our law enforcement is under attack, as ICE agents are being attacked and doxxed.
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3: In the War of 1812, our nation fought and won America's religious freedom. 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
4: Religious liberty and rights in general were under attack. 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
3: In the important new documentary by Dawn's Early Light, anti-Christian bias is exposed at the highest levels of government.
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7: Hard to believe that the instruments of government would ever be used to punish faith.
3: Follow the sweeping investigation of President Trump's task force to eradicate anti-Christian bias. 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

0: Gallagher.
1: Why is it so hard for this message to not fight back or resist the police? So difficult to acknowledge, to recognize, to receive. Why is it so hard? What is wrong with people? Why can't this be part of this discussion? They never let that be part of the conversation. Why is that? Look, they're going to review this shooting in Wisconsin. If mistakes were made, if something went wrong, I fully expect those police officers will be held accountable. But it's like when the mayor said no one should ever die during an encounter with the police, she is unwittingly admitting what I'm to agreeing with what I'm saying. She's proven my point. You think somebody who complies with the police gets killed? Can you tell me why you think this is never mentioned? That's not allowed to be mentioned? If you don't like the police, can you call me and tell me that you disagree with my assertion that if you wouldn't fight with the police, you're not going to get killed? I would love for anybody to give me that explanation once and for all. Please, please, please call this show and explain to me, like I'm a imbecile. You may think I am. Spoiler alert, I love the Odyssey. Uh-oh! Oh, no! Line up and come at me. I went on a rant this morning with Mark Davis. It was an epic Gallagher rant about urging people to ignore the noise and all the online social media narratives about stuff. People are mad about the casting of the Odyssey. If you can set that aside, go see the movie. I'll bet you'll enjoy the heck out of it. It's pretty epic. Anyway, please call this show. And I am practically begging for a reasonable, rational explanation. I mean, nobody ever talks about the police not being killed. Why doesn't the mayor stand up and say, a civilian should never kill a police officer? Well, I guess that's just baked into the cake, right? Mayor Ashley Simpson Thompson, whatever her name is. She's got a lot of names. She's Mayor Satya Rhodes Conway. No one should ever be killed in an encounter with the police. Yeah, you're right, Mayor Satya Rhodes Conway. Why don't you tell your constituents not to fight with the police? And she never will. Why is that? Why is that? Can you give me an explanation? I'd love to hear it. 800-655-MIKE.
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8: A Fox News alert. I'm Carmen Roberts. The alleged terrorist van driver in Berlin has been shot and killed, and the police confronted him a short time ago at a suburban area to Berlin. Police say that they believe that he was radicalized by Islamists. He was a 21-year-old driver who plowed into a crowd at a Pride event yesterday in Berlin near the Brandenburg Gate, killing one person and injuring at least 29. The U.S. and Iran pause attacks on each other for a second night after nearly 2 weeks of strikes.
9: The White House has indicated that a variety of options remain on the table for President Trump as he explores options involving force and diplomacy.
8: Fox's Trey Yingst in Tel Aviv. 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
1: Runs during our breaks. Lumera, light, sound, power. It's an all-in-one ambient light speaker and wireless charger. I like that kind of stuff. You'll get 30% off. So see some of the great stuff you'll see when you're watching Salem News Channel, snc.tv. We appreciate you watching on Samsung TV Plus 1177 Pluto. I'm getting stopped a lot more lately. People are saying hi. You know what that means? Gonna have to start putting a paper bag over my head. I don't like that. I've got PTSD from the day the guy dumped the milkshake on my head in the New York City diner. New York City. Man, what a lost cause. Wait till you hear what Zoran the Destroyer is up to lately. Now, speaking of the Destroyers, like characters from a Greek mythological extravaganza, the Odyssey has created a buzz and tons of controversy. It's setting all kinds of records. I mean, it's been a long time since it's taken me almost like a week to be able to get a seat at the movie theater where I live. But George wants to weigh in because I mentioned I liked it, loved it. And, of course, that draws a reaction like this one, I guess, from George in Houston, Texas. Hey, George, how you doing today?
4: Excellent, Mike. No, it's not going to be a vitriolic reaction. If somebody wants to watch the film, I'm okay with that. It's your entertainment dollar. You've got the ability to spend it where you'd like. You want to see something, see it. I don't begrudge anybody, but I'm not going to support any brand that attacks an entire class of people before the movie's even released. You know, they were talking about how if you don't watch it, you're a racist or you're a homophobe. I'm tired of that. I want to go back to the day where I can go into a movie, sit down, watch a movie, and not have to leave, you know, like immediately wanting to donate money to save the whales or something. I'm tired of being guilted. You know what I'm saying?
1: I love that.
4: I just want to go enjoy a movie and that's it. Let me get a hamburger.
1: Yeah. I mean, first of all, you're completely correct. I mean, I like your sort of live and let live policy because the truth of the matter is, nobody of the brand said if you don't go to the movie, you're a racist. So that's not fair. Maybe goofballs on social media did, but nobody from the movie studios. I mean, maybe some of these
4: The actress was actually making commentary about, you know, suggesting that, you know, why can't a black woman play it? Blah blah blah. On
1: right.
4: and on.
1: Right.
4: My thing is this: if you don't have to explain why a character is straight, you shouldn't have to explain why a character is gay.
1: George, with all due respect, and you and I are really mostly on the same page, but I truly believe that we're looking for stuff to get aggravated about. What I decided to do with the Odyssey is kind of put aside all the look, all of these actors, first of all, they're all goofy. You can go back in the history of film. You want to talk about the personal lives of actors going back to the 20s and the 30s and the 40s? You want to look up Fatty Arbuckle. Look up some of these people back in the silent movie era and what scum they were. They're degenerates. Their skill is being able to, you know, wear a costume and play somebody they're not. That's all they are. But they entertain us. They're our form of entertainment. Now, first of all, you're 100% correct. You don't want to support movies? Don't go to the movies. You don't want to support TV shows? Don't watch TV shows. Let me finish. You don't want to support Disney World? Don't go to Disney World. I get that, and I respect that. You don't want to put your hard-earned dollars somewhere. You can sit around and never go out. I admire that. I respect it. But for those of us who say, I don't want to get wallowing in the drama of what some stupid actress says about being a black Helen of Troy. I just want to go see if I'll like the movie or not. I mean, and it seems to me, you sound like a reasonably intelligent guy. Why can't you do that? Why can't you do that? Why can't you go see the movie and see if it entertains you or not? I mean, do you think you'll be bothered? Go ahead.
4: I'm not going to spend the $30 on a low end that's going to cost me to go give money to somebody who dislikes me. Look,
1: they all dislike you. They all hate you. Everybody hates you. So you're going to sit in your living room for the rest of your life?
4: No, it's called DVD. I watch the movies I want to watch. I support the brands I want to support.
1: You're paying for that. You bought the DVD. The actors and actresses on the DVD hate you too, George. Yep. So why are you watching them?
4: Not all of them.
1: Oh, well, most of them. They're nuts. They're all kooks.
4: But these days, they're highlighting it too much. Like, I would have gone to see Superwoman, right? Or the Supergirl, the one that just came out. But she immediately, it's like, look, like with the Mandalorian. I loved the Star Wars. I loved the Star Trek. Right?
1: Yeah, yeah.
4: Anything with a spaceship in it, I'll watch.
1: Yeah.
4: That's another reason why. I'm just not really into Greek mystery. I do like the Korean movies, too.
1: Yeah.
4: But basically,
1: I love that.
4: It's, you know, again, just let the product be the product. Let the speak for itself.
1: And what you're doing, George, you're speaking with your wallet. And I admire that. I really do. Don't get me wrong. I don't mean to beat you up. I just get to a point where I'm in this mindset, and I appreciate so much your perspective. I'm in this mindset where I'm tired of looking for reasons to be angry. I am tired of walking around with a chip. I'm going to be mad at this. I got a chip on my shoulder about that. Oh, I'm going to be this. And a text just came in from Naples, Florida. My Odyssey is like the Supergirl movie. A lot of negative noise. My grandchildren and I saw it the other day. It's a great movie. Typical super movie. This is the Supergirl movie, I guess, from Tom in Florida. I'm tired of being angry. You know what we need to be angry about? The lunatic Marxists who are trying to take over the country in the halls of power. You want to know what we need to be angry about? Communism invading our country through the Democrat Party. A mayor, where do you hear what Zohran did this week? My Lord. Taunting and mocking wealthy New Yorkers who have a second home. I thought it was satire. I thought he didn't really do that. This guy is spinning wildly into who he really is. And wait till you hear what somebody over at the Free Press uncovered about who he really is. He's had apparently a history of fake accents. Sounds like he's got a fake British accent, a fake this accent. That he's a theater kid. He's a Marxist commie theater kid who got elected mayor of America's biggest city. And now they're facing a mess. That's worth getting angry about. People not voting. That's worth getting angry about. Republicans not passing the Save America Act. That's worth getting angry about. But honest to goodness, sitting around and getting mad about going to the stupid movies? Gosh, life's too short. Life's too short. We got things to do here. We got things that matter. I am really, really proud of this audience stepping up in our Food for the Poor campaign. As we head into the weekend, let me remind you that we are now in the lead with our friendly little competition with our other hosts, because that's this audience. You're so generous. Gosh, this audience is so big-hearted. Hunger is not just a talking point. This is what I mean about the things that really do matter. This matters. Making the world a better place. Hunger is a daily reality for parents trying to feed their children all over the world. Food for the Poor is a Christian relief ministry that is doing God's work, getting these people fed. We can't do it without you. And I will admit, we are way behind. We've got about a week to go before this campaign is over, and we're only at halfway there. We're about $19,000 or $20,000 away from our goal. So I need $20,000. I got an idea. I did it before. It was very successful. I've got a plan that you might just love. Do you own a business? And would you like to reach America? We got about, I think, last estimate was 7, 8 million weekly listeners to the Mike Gallagher Show. Okay? 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And if we get a bunch, man, we might really go over our goal. I got a good feeling about this. And Tracy, my hardworking, loyal, irascible producer, she is ready to tackle this project. She's ready to wrap her arms around this. She's going to direct this entire project. 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Here's an example of one of those great advertisers. 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
1: I feel like none of my reposts are working anymore on X. I don't know what's going on. So if I go under reposts, let's see, Mike Gallagher, I look at my thing. No, it's not doing it. Posts, highlights. Why is that not working? That is so, I hate it when stuff just vanishes. My contacts on my iPhone are vanished. I can't believe, some of them are gone. And why does that happen? I thought it's all supposed to be backed up. That makes me crazy. I just reposted Tim Sheehy's fiery speech about why we're at war with Iran that everybody ought to watch. You should see this speech. I'll play it on the show, but if you want to get a jump on, well, look, I guess you can't see it on my account. Alex, can you see it on my account? Somebody go to @GallagherShow and see if you see my repost that I just did 1 minute ago of Tim Sheehy. Because everybody should see this important, powerful speech he gave. And I reposted, and it's not showing up when I see it on my... I don't know. I'm a little slow on some of this stuff, but it's like just this week, I see all the clips that we've got from, you know, the Eminem experience and everything else. And why are some of my contacts gone? I know that of some of the names that I used to have in my phone stored in my contacts. And I went to call two of them this week, and they were gone. Gone forever. It's weird. Technology. Gosh. Thank goodness something like Rough Greens is simple, like for your dog. 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Because Rough Greens is here. 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You'll see what I mean when you get it. And again, don't forget to spell rough, R-U-F-F. Rough Greens. So great, your dog will ask for it. By name, Jim's been holding in Michigan. Jim, we appreciate your patience. How are you, sir?
2: Good morning. Thank you. Yes, I'm doing well. How are you?
1: I'm good. I'm just, I hear you wanted to react to the shooting in Wisconsin.
2: Yeah, real quick. It boils down to a value system. You got people that are ending up getting shot like this by federal officers or PDs. They have a different value system. That's like a zero-sum value system, almost, I would think. I mean, they don't respect other people's property or their lives. They'll take another person's life. They don't respect their own life. It just seems like they have a zero-sum value system.
1: But what about the politicians? What about the activists? What about the people with public platforms who never acknowledge how fatal it could be if you fight with police officers? Would you say they have the same value system?
2: They are the ones that are egging these people on because they need those people need victims. They need victims in order to be relevant. So that's why they do what they do, and that's why these people listen to them.
1: Absolutely. You're right on the money. I mean, that's what I mean. It's an industry to them. You know, for them, the George Floyd death was just a home run for that whole race baiting, headline grabbing money machine. There's a lot of people making money off this stuff. And one of the things on that Today Show report, and if you missed it earlier, I was talking about a report on the Today Show about a shooting in Madison, Wisconsin, involving a 38-year-old homeless resident with over 40 arrests. And he fought with the cops, produced a knife, got shot and killed, and now they're in the streets of Madison, Wisconsin. How about we urge people not to fight with cops? Is that so hard? Wait until you hear what the Free Press uncovered about the life of Zohran the Destroyer, Mamdani, who is now taunting wealthy Americans, practically begging them to move out of New York. That and more coming up.
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11: This is a Fox News alert. The Berlin driver is dead. I'm Carmen Roberts. Police in Germany say they confronted and shot and killed the suspected terrorist responsible for the deadly van attack on the Berlin Pride event yesterday. Authorities say that all evidence points to this being an Islamic terror attack.
6: because the suspect is a known radicalized member in Islamic circles. He's been identified by police as 21-year-old Abdul B., a German citizen born in the country but has family ties to Lebanon. He's known by police after committing other crimes in the past. Authorities didn't share what those were. Police believe Abdul was driving a white van that drove into a crowd near Berlin's massive Pride Festival Saturday night. It appears he crashed into a tree before police say he got out of the vehicle and stabbed several people with a machete.
12: Fox says Rebecca Castro. In the Middle East, the shooting may have stopped, but the pressure has not. The U.S. pauses strikes on Iran and is ramping up diplomatic efforts.
13: The White House has indicated that a variety of options remain on the table for President Trump as he explores options involving force and diplomacy. Now, the U.S. naval blockade remains in effect as the economic pressure is being felt inside of Iran. As U.S. and Iranian officials say diplomatic efforts are ongoing to reach a deal that could end the current escalation, the Iran-backed Houthis in Yemen are once again in direct conflict with Saudi Arabia after attacking two Saudi-owned oil tankers last week. The Saudis responded with heavy airstrikes against the Yemen-based proxy group. The Houthis then ramped up attacks on Saudi oil refineries, launching new missiles over the weekend.
12: Fox's Trey Yingst reporting from Tel Aviv. President Trump has warned Iran to rein in the Houthis or face what he calls major military punishment over continued attacks on commercial shipping. 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
12: Maine has a new Democratic nominee to run for the U.S. Senate, and a prominent supporter says that Troy Jackson can win. Here's Fox's Grinnell Scott.
18: Vermont Independent Senator Bernie Sanders said on CBS Face the Nation that Maine incumbent Republican Susan Collins has a fight on her hands with Troy Jackson.
19: He's from the working class. He is very articulate. I think he stands an excellent chance to win.
18: But Sanders added that only happens if Jackson overcomes certain outside forces against progressives.
19: The billionaire class are throwing unbelievable amounts of money into these campaigns to protect the establishment candidates.
18: Senator Collins called Jackson a political insider who is hyper-partisan on issues. Grinnell Scott, Fox News.
12: A life-threatening heat wave is baking more than 85 million Americans across 20 states.
20: Going to be a hot one across the middle of the country. Some of these daytime highs, 100 in Kansas City, 102 in Dallas, 101 in Denver, pushing 100 as far north as Fargo. We're going to see plenty of spots cross that 100-degree marker, and those could be record-breaking highs from Texas to Wyoming, Colorado, some of these areas, 100, 105 degrees. Those would all be record-breaking highs today. That does linger into your work week as we see this area of high pressure bringing temperatures basically up around 100 degrees for the next 3 days.
12: Fox says Adam Klotz. In France, a massive wildfire forces a new wave of evacuations. Another 55,000 people had to flee their homes overnight, bringing the total evacuated in the region to 220,000. The fast-moving inferno is now threatening areas near the famed wine city of Bordeaux, as shifting winds and bone-dry conditions keep fueling the flames. Meantime, neighboring Spain is also battling dangerous wildfires with evacuations underway along its eastern coast. I'm Carmen Roberts. This is Fox News.
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0: From the wild world of D.C. politics to America's culture clash, brace yourself for the reality check you've been waiting for. The one and only Mike Gallagher.
1: There is one. Get me to play the clip of Chuck Schumer passing wind on the Senate floor. And it's the solution is going to be in the hands of a generous member of this audience. I'll explain a little bit later this hour. We are in the middle of our Food for the Poor campaign to help the victims of the Venezuelan earthquakes. It is a noble effort, and many of you have stepped up already. We've got a ways to go to hit our goal, but we're getting closer to where we ought to be right now. We're pacing pretty well. And helping the poor, helping the needy, helping the disadvantaged is something we like to do on this show because we have the most generous audience in America. So we're going to have a little fun with this. If you haven't seen or heard the video of Chuck Schumer, oh boy, and it'll be up to you. It's going to be your decision. One listener, one viewer, one person in this audience is going to make the determination as to whether or not we actually play the clip. Because it's gross. I mean, you know, it's passing gas. I've never, ever thought in all my years of doing this that I would grapple with whether or not to play a clip of somebody who obviously passed wind. But it's Chuck Schumer. It's a metaphor for what the Democrats represent these days. Sometimes you don't know which end it's coming out of, so why not? Why not have a little fun and help people at the same time? So stay tuned for your opportunity to make a difference in people's lives and have a little fun in the process. President Trump is going to address the nation tonight, 9 p.m. Eastern, 6 p.m. Pacific. Who knows? Buckle up. Hang on to your hat. We're going to carry it on Salem News Channel. You won't miss a word of it tonight, 9 p.m. Eastern, 6 p.m. Pacific. I'm not sure if the networks are going to carry it. I know the cable networks are, and I know Salem News Channel is going to be right there with coverage because Salem News Channel has become the preferred channel of choice for people all over America. I was talking to somebody yesterday hearing about our numbers and how many gazillions of hours and viewers we're getting. SNC.tv for all the ways that you can obtain Salem News Channel and watch President Trump's address tonight at 9 p.m. Election integrity is expected to be front and center. He is rumored to be saying that China interfered with the 2020 election. He will not let 2020 go, for better or worse. I happen to think it's for the better. If we don't fix election problems, our country's going to be broken forever. If we don't solve the problem of election shenanigans, I keep hearing them say, well, you need widespread election fraud. We shouldn't have any election fraud. There shouldn't be any unopened mail-in ballots. There shouldn't be any 24/7 drive-thrus to stuff the ballot box. There should be voter ID. It's inexcusable that in a city like New York, where I voted in 2016, and I tried to produce a driver's license, that they practically laughed me out of the joint, saying, we don't need driver's licenses here. This is New York. Go over and vote. We don't care who you are. Go in and vote. That's unacceptable. That's un-American. That's wrong. And Trump won't let it go, and I'm here for that. That's what I voted for. He's got to fix this. Now, he has a nominee for Director of National Intelligence, Jay Clayton, being grilled by Democrats like John Ossoff. John Ossoff is rumored to be on the hot seat over the integrity of his election in Georgia. I mean, it's being rumored online that Trump is going to declare that both John Ossoff and Raphael Warnock were elected illegitimately. Well, we're going to see. What I do know is that yesterday John Ossoff and Mark Warner and all of them, in a coordinated effort, tried to play gotcha with Jay Clayton. And he was having none of it.
2: Who won the 2020 election?
3: I'm not going to do this with you.
2: This is a job interview. We've established that you have an obligation to be honest and forthright with the committee. Yes, you do have an obligation to be honest and forthright with the committee.
3: Yes.
2: Who won the 2020 election?
3: Like I said, I'm not going to get into that with you.
2: But you do have an obligation to be honest and forthright with the committee.
3: Is anything that I just said not honest or forthright?
2: Yes, you're not being honest or forthright. Who won the 2020 election?
3: I think I've answered the question. We can keep doing this.
2: Well, we're going to keep doing it because you're not being honest and forthright.
3: I'm not
2: going to
3: engage in the theater.
2: It's a simple question, Mr. Clayton.
3: And I've answered.
2: Who won the 2020 presidential election?
3: I've answered it.
2: You're here asking for the support of senators to lead America's intelligence community. We've established that you have an obligation to be honest and forthright with this committee and with the American public, but you refuse to answer a simple matter of fact about the 2020 election. Is that right?
3: No, that's not right.
2: Then answer the question. Who won the 2020 election?
3: I have answered the question.
2: Answer it. What is your answer?
3: I've given you my answer.
2: What is your answer? You refuse to answer a basic question about who won a presidential election, but you asked to lead America's intelligence community? Isn't it humiliating to be unable to answer this question, to have to indulge the president's delusions, sir, this question, to have to indulge the president's delusions? We know.

0: that they wanted to hammer this guy about. And he wasn't playing their games. I mean, in an exchange with Mark Warner, he confirmed that he knows that Joe Biden was certified. He understands that the process claimed that Joe Biden won the election, but he wasn't going to play their gotcha game. Now, my buddy Mark Davis, who I do the podcast with every day, and I hope you tune in, M&M Extra, Apple, Spotify, YouTube, subscribe. We're having so much fun, and the podcast is growing. We had a 25% growth in audience from May to June. So it's continuing to grow and build. People seem to really like our energy, our chemistry, our camaraderie, and sometimes we disagree, and this is one of them. Mark thinks that was a terrible answer. Mark said, nah, there's a better way to answer that. And then Mark went into this long, five-minute talk show host monologue of what he thought Jay Clayton should have said. Well, they weren't going to let him say all that. They would have stopped him 15 seconds in. Mark's argument is that he should have said, technically he won, but there are millions who have doubts. Ossoff and these Democrats weren't playing that game. They weren't asking the guy if he thinks that people have doubts. We know people have doubts about the veracity of this election. I think Jay Clayton answered that question perfectly. And I'm glad that President Trump is reportedly going to address all of this tonight. Am I wrong? Are you glad that Trump won't let 2020 alone? Or do you wish he would just drop it?
1: In the War of 1812, our nation fought and won America's religious freedom. Today, that constitutional right is being assaulted once more from within.
2: Religious liberty and rights in general were under attack. We all of a sudden became the enemy.
1: In the important new documentary by Dawn's Early Light, anti-Christian bias is exposed at the highest levels of government.
3: I got 6 months house arrest, 5 years probation.
4: I'm sorry, our rights have been suspended?
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8: A lot of text messages pouring in. California writes, the 2020 election was rigged. Anyone with a lick of integrity and common sense knows it. That's John in California. South Carolina asks a very relevant question. Have the Democrats gotten over January 6th? Absolutely not. I think every time January 6th is brought up, the appropriate response would be, hey, looks like there was a reason for a protest. And Mike, this is from Ohio, Columbus, Ohio. Thank you, Mike. You are so right. Election processes have to be fixed in America. And maybe one more here from Illinois. I wish we could leave it alone, but like you, I know that if we leave it alone, it's going to happen over and over and over again. That's actually Mike in Arkansas, who's a refugee from Illinois. What do you think? Is it a good idea for President Trump to go back down this path? Evidently, that's what he's expected to do tonight. He's reportedly going to bring up information about China. He's going to claim, I think, that there's been evidence uncovered that China interfered with the election machines, with the computer systems that are used for our elections, hacking and everything else. And I know there are some people, even Trump supporters, who are probably rolling their eyes. Oh, brother, here we go again, 2020. That's what they want you to do. They want you to leave it alone. That's why John Ossoff and Mark Warner, that's why they're playing this game with Jake Clayton yesterday. It's a game. It's an absolute game. Look at, you think this was by accident? They're all lining up. Who won the 2020 election? Who was president in 2020? It's a gotcha question. Look, the easy answer, of course, is by virtue of the fact that we suffered through 4 years of Biden from 2020 to 2024, he was obviously the president. But you're asking me to pretend that we don't have doubts about how he got there. Here was Senator Mark Warner going after Jay Clayton yesterday as well.
9: As I said repeatedly, if you're confirmed you're going to make sure that you speak truth to power. Mm-hmm. And that means even if the truth is not the preferred narrative that somebody wants to hear. So let me just ask you, it should be a simple question. Do you deny that Joe Biden won the 2020 election?
10: Senator, I'm not an election denier. Joe Biden was certified as the president of the United States.
9: Election denial is something we cannot have.
8: Turn it off.
9: Take that as.
8: Turn it off. I can't stand it. Because I'll pull out the clip of all the Democrats claiming that Trump didn't win 2016 in a heartbeat. You want to hear that again? You want to go down that path, Mark Warner? Oh, we can't have election denialism? Well, you better tell Hillary. You better go tell Debbie Wasserman Schultz. You better speak to the ghosts of Jimmy Carter and John Lewis. They all denied it. They all denied that Trump was legitimate. You want me to play that clip, that montage? I'm not going to waste your time because they're a joke. The Democrats are engaged in a giant game. They are terrified that their scam of getting illegals to vote is going to go away with the mass deportation effort. That's why they're against it so absurdly, and they are worried that Trump is going to put a lid on election fraud once and for all. John's in Illinois. Hey, John, welcome back. How are you, sir?
11: It's Mike out of Illinois. Thank you, Mike, for taking my call today.
8: You bet.
11: God bless Mike, who moved to the great state of Arkansas and left Illinois' stand because it's just horrible in many ways. And God bless him for being able
8: the
11: to
8: texter.
11: Get that out of there.
8: You're talking about the texter who texted me from Arkansas. Yes, sir. Gotcha.
11: Yes, sir. And, you were talking about the 2020 election, why it's important that we address that and why we need to, because it's a baseline of leadership.
8: Amen.
11: If you have problems in your own household and you don't address them, even if it's in the past, you're prone to go ahead and having them just repeat over and over again. That's why so many people feel a disconnect from our government. They operate their finances outside the boundaries of how our household finances could be operated, and they seem to be fine with it. But if we did that, we would lose everything. We would even find ourselves in jail, if not in worse situations. This is the problem, Mike. People in America do not look for a leader. They're looking for somebody to sweep it under the rug, give them a salesman smile, and say everything is fine. We have to get over that. We have to stop. And it's really even back in the day when Rush Limbaugh was there, we have a culture problem. And that's the culture we're living with right now, and we have to change it.
8: He makes some terrific points, and I will say this. I will add that I believe that the over-the-top reaction that the beast, that the machine had in destroying the life of Tina Peters or Mike Lindell or anybody who dared to challenge the narrative, the way they destroyed people's lives is the tell. That's the proof. That, to me, is the evidence that they knew the people were onto them. Am I wrong? 800-655-MIKE.
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16: 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And he always tells people to slow down. If you see my daddy, will you please move over? 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Please move over or slow down.
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18: I'm Roger Sternbriller, and police shot and killed a man they say was behind a deadly vehicle attack at a Pride event this weekend.
19: He's been identified by police as 21-year-old Abdul B, a German citizen born in the country but has family ties to Lebanon. He's known by police after committing other crimes in the past.
18: Fox's Rebecca Castor says this appears to be an Islamic terrorist attack. One person died, 29 others were hurt. The U.S. pausing its attacks on Iran for a second day, saying they hope for a settlement. But Democratic Arizona Senator Mark Kelly says the White House didn't know what it was doing from the start.
20: This was about regime change. Then it became about nuclear weapons, then about ballistic missiles, then about the Navy. They are flailing here.
18: Kelly on NBC's Meet the Press. 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
8: With text messages about the debate over whether or not to play the video clip of Chuck Schumer passing wind on the Senate floor. It was all over the news last night, the New York Post. Somebody told me, I think Laura Ingraham played it maybe. It was everywhere, just all over the place. It's a story. And somebody just texted...
7: Mike Gallagher.
8: Excuse you. Somebody just texted from Minnesota. Schumer's an old man, and we all fart. Get over it. Well, speak for yourself, Minnesota. Excuse me. You may be passing wind all over the place. Some of us have a little self-control. Now, but and you got to hear how bad it is. It is blatant. It is obvious. It is hysterical. And this audience, I think, is clamoring to hear it. However, there are people who don't want to hear it. There are people who are going to be offended by it. I think I've got a way to have a win-win. We're on about the midway point of our Food for the Poor campaign to help the victims of the Venezuelan earthquakes. And this wonderful Christian ministry, Food for the Poor, is rushing medical supplies, food, water, tarps, personal hygiene items to the people who have lost everything in Venezuela, because that's what Food for the Poor does. And many of you have supported Food for the Poor over the years, and I'm grateful. I'm so grateful. So I'm inviting you to go to MikeOnline.com to make a donation. I'm hoping that you will help get us to another level. We're almost back where we're almost on track to be where we ought to be. I want us to hit our goal. The goal is almost $50,000. We can do it. This audience never lets me down. You have never failed me. Yesterday I asked for maybe somebody who might be interested in making a $25,000 donation and come to New York for a big Broadway show and a backstage tour, and you get to meet a big Broadway star in person. And I'll take you to New York like I'm doing another couple in Dallas this fall. Or come to Tampa, Florida, if you prefer. I'll take you for a boat ride. Now, how daring am I that I'm going to take a stranger out in the middle of Tampa Bay on a boat? That's like an episode right out of The Sopranos. You may never hear from me again. So, look, if you're interested in the $25,000 tax-deductible donation to help a whole bunch of needy people in Venezuela, just email us your contact information. I was hoping we'd get somebody yesterday, but we're waiting. Mike@MikeOnline.com is our email address. If you're interested, just send us your information, your contact information, and Tracy and the team will reach out, and we'll see if we can't get a big, big donation for Food for the Poor. $25,000. We'll fly you there, our expense. We'll take care of the plane tickets, the hotel. You'll stay in a luxury hotel, and you'll have dinner with me. We'll see a show together. We'll go boating. Either Tampa or New York, you decide if you're interested, if you're blessed and you want to pay it forward. And I hope, I'm praying that somebody's heart will be touched, because that would be a big way to almost get to our goal. Please just email us, mike@mikeonline.com. Now, to the Schumer clip. 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If we don't, I can't play it. Now, Kay in Taylor, South Carolina, doesn't think I should play the clip. Is that right, Kay? Are you worried about me playing this clip of Chuck Schumer passing gas?
0: Not really. I just think that you're way far above that in integrity to bother with it. And you have so many good topics to talk about that I think you're wasting your time on it. You are way above that.
8: But, Kay, $500 to a Christian ministry like Food for the Poor, isn't it worth it? Do you want to hurt these poor people? Huh?
0: Food for the Poor is such a wonderful Christian organization. And
8: amen.
0: What you're talking about is a waste of time. That's for people that are desperate for attention. You don't need to get attention. You get it all the time because you're away from that.
8: You're so sweet.
0: So
8: and
0: just,
8: but But I think you're putting the bar, you're raising the bar too high with me, I think. I don't think I'm as classy as you think I am. But look.
0: You fool a lot of people then because you are, I think.
8: Aw, you're so sweet. Thank you, Kay. Well, see what I mean? Kay doesn't want me to play it. And if we don't get a $500 donation, Kay's going to get her wish. But see, I believe that $500 is going to go a long way to getting food and medical supplies and bottles of water and hygiene and all the stuff that the people in Venezuela are needing right now. And like Kay even admitted, Food for the Poor is a beautiful, beautiful ministry. So, look, it's up to you. It's going to come down to one member of the audience. We're holding a line right now. And if you call and come through with a $500 tax-deductible donation that you can share and give the information to Tracy, I'll play the clip. If you don't make the donation, no clip. No clip. Drew's in Silver Spring, Maryland. Hey, Drew, welcome to the show. How are you?
1: Thanks. I'm doing well. Thanks for taking my call.
8: You bet.
1: Just a quick thing about Chuck Schumer and this farting thing. And I just want to say that anything that comes out of his back end is going to sound a hell of a lot better than anything that comes out of his mouth.
8: Have you seen the clip yet?
1: I have not.
8: Oh, boy. All right. Well, wait till you hear it, because you're right. It's a metaphor. I mean, it is a total metaphor. It is a perfect example of what I think it sums up what the Democrat Party is at right now. It's everything that we think the Democrat Party is. And North Carolina just texted, Mike, absolutely, get that donation, play the video. We need a good laugh today. We got to have some fun. Well, thank you, North Carolina. But look, so far, no donors, no takers. If you don't step up, we can't play it. Kay's going to get her wish. Poor Richard from Dallas, who calls all the time, he called in, I agree with Kay. Don't play it. We can't hear Chuck Schumer passing gas. That's offensive. Come on, lighten up. But look, this is so humiliating for the massively important, powerful Chuck Schumer of New York. I mean, that is absolute gold to for the world to see and hear what this guy was capable of. And I get that he's 80. Somebody said, well, he did it accidentally. And Eric Hansen said, well, yeah, he's 80. That happens. I hope not. Hope it won't happen to me someday. What, if people just let her rip? That actually did happen to me years ago in Spartanburg, South Carolina. Back in the day when I was a local host in Greenville, Spartanburg, and Anderson, South Carolina, we had a sales rep named Marcia Gelband. And Marcia was a lovely lady. I loved working with her, and she and I went to a client together. You know, when you're in local radio, you go around with the reps, and you present your show to a client, and you hopefully get them to buy advertising. And Marcia and I were in a store, I'll never forget this, and there was a little old lady standing at the counter. And Marcia and I were walking behind her, and she let one go, and the reaction from Marcia, I will never, ever forget it. I laugh about it to this day, and that was 30 years ago. True story. True story. Now, and here's another text from South Carolina. Mike, fair is fair. Will you play the clip every time you get a $500 donation? Absolutely. I have to. That'll be my obligation. That'll be my necessity. But, you know, so far, nobody coming through. We're going to see. We're going to give you a couple minutes. If you don't call. But, yes, every time somebody makes a $500 donation, it's like the little slot machine. Ding, ding, ding. Only it'll be Schumer with a decidedly different sound. Not a ding, ding, ding. 800-655-MIKE. And I'm praying right now that somebody's heart will be touched, because $500 will really go a long way. And I'm really hoping and praying you'll come through. 800-655-6453. Speaking of prayer, I mentioned yesterday there is a dear, dear friend of mine who had surgery. And it was the surgery scared me. First of all, not cancer at all, thank the Lord. But the surgery involved the removal of, if you can believe this, a grapefruit-sized cyst being removed from her body. Now, that to me sounds like a lot. But apparently, now with robotics and all that, it's not the massive intensive surgery, but it's not a minor thing. And I prayed that you would pray for my friend, that she would do well with the surgery, and they would get it out, and everything would be great. Well, I'm happy to report, first of all, thank you for your prayers. Thank you for stepping up, because she did great. She had some trouble with some nausea after the surgery. And that was, she had kind of a rough afternoon and early evening, but she slept good. She got, I think the nausea was probably from the general anesthesia. So, but she's doing great. She's going home, headed home today. Praise God. So thank you for praying. Thank you for knowing that she's going to be 100%. I believe strongly in leaning into prayer warriors. And look, right now I'm praying for one person, just one. Because I want to play the clip. I don't want to make Kay mad at me, but I want to play this clip. But I can't play unless we get a $500 donation. 800-655-MIKE. Hoping you'll come through. My prayer is that one person's heart will be touched. Maybe two. I know a lot of people's hearts have been touched over Think Factor. And that's one of our great sponsors, brought to you by the same folks who brought you Relief Factor. If you've ever thought, I wish I could feel more clear, more focused, more in control of my day, now you can. 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
1: Okay, the text line blowing up. People are asking. Look, South Carolina writes, Chuck Schumer is actually a little brave, because let's face it, he had a 50-50 chance of it not just being wind at his age and condition. LOL. That's pretty rough. Iowa writes, look, what you're probably going to play is the sound of Schumer hitting the fan. And finally, Illinois writes, please, please, please, Mike, just lower the bar so low that I can slither over it. I would love to hear this clip and have this laugh right now. And finally, to Illinois, Mike, this is the funniest thing I've ever heard. You're hysterical. I can't believe that you managed to get donations for your Food for the Poor campaign while having fun with the Schumer clip. Well, that's the idea. We want to have a little fun. And guess what? We do have a donor. We have Mike in Eden Prairie, Minnesota. God bless you, Mike. You've donated $500 to our campaign. I am so thankful, because I was praying, because look, $500 is going to get a lot of medical supplies, food, bottled water to the people of Venezuela. So thank you very, very much, Mike in Eden Prairie, Minnesota. Thanks to you, the audience can be treated to this.
2: Now on Iran and the NDAA. When all the Trump administration can say
1: that was it. That was it. I mean, it's just, and he pauses. And as people pointed out, he actually smirked a little bit after he did it. So he knew he did it. It's kind of like he had that kind of impish little, oops, oops. And wait a minute, what's this? Uh-oh. We had Mike from Eden Prairie, Minnesota, with a $500 donation. What's this? We've got Jack in Colorado. Look, it's my obligation. Them's the rules. I said for every $500 donation that came in, I'd play it again. So, okay, thank you, Jack. Jack's called us before. I like Jack. He's a good caller. We've got him on hold there. Hey, Jack in Colorado, this one's for you.
2: Now on Iran and the NDAA. When all the Trump administration...
1: He just keeps talking like it's like he didn't do anything, but he smirks. He smiles a little bit. But again, don't be mad at me. I'm only doing my duty, okay? This is my duty. To share with you, what, and this made news. It wasn't just me. I mean, apparently it was in the New York Post and TMZ. So don't shoot the messenger. Don't forget President Trump's speech tonight at 9 p.m. Eastern, 6 p.m. Pacific, and golly, what's he gonna do? I'm going to have some fun tonight. By the way, can I do this? I could bring our text line with me to my home, because it's a computer program. And I love interacting with people when there's a primetime address at night when I'm not in the radio or TV studios at Salem News Channel or Salem Radio Network. So you know what I'd like us to do? Why don't you text me tonight? If you think about it, 800-655-MIKE. I'll head into the text line. I'll go into the text room. And you can go ahead and we'll interact with each other via text, okay? So 800-655-6453. We'll talk and we'll chat. We'll react in real time. I'll text you back. And it'll be a way that we can kind of be personally connected during and after President Trump's national address, which again will be carried on Salem News Channel tonight at 9 p.m. Eastern, 6 p.m. Pacific, President Trump's speech. And look, I hope that he's going to tackle this, and reportedly, I mean, as it's been reported in the news, that he's going to lay out evidence that there was Chinese interference in the U.S. election. CBS is reporting that Beijing compromised U.S. voter data, and the CIA knew about it, but withheld the information from him during his first term in office. Speech is expected to be attended by senior administration officials, including the directors of the CIA, FBI, DNI, and DHS. Now, the White House has not confirmed CBS's report, but it actually could be a massive thing. Will the broadcast networks carry it? Who cares? We're going to carry it. Salem News Channel, SNC.TV. Coming up, what about these data centers and this drama about them? I had a conversation, a pretty eye-opening conversation the other day with somebody who claims that they're going to be surveillance centers by the government. Have you heard that? The latest conspiracy theory, we'll try to track it all down for you, coming up.
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1: The suspect is dead. I'm Roger Stern, Fox News. Police in Berlin have shot and killed a man they believe drove a van into a Pride event yesterday, killing one person and injuring 29 others.
2: German officials say all the evidence points to this being an Islamist terrorist attack because the suspect is a known radicalized member in Islamic circles. He's been identified by police as 21-year-old Abdul B., a German citizen born in the country but has family ties to Lebanon. He's known by police after committing other crimes in the past. Authorities didn't share what those were. Police believe Abdul was driving a white van that drove into a crowd near Berlin's massive Pride Festival Saturday night.
1: Fox's Rebecca Castor. The U.S. military says it's holding off on more strikes against Iran. At least for now, here's Fox's Madeline Rivera.
3: The U.S. says for now they do want to give diplomacy some room to breathe. And to that point, Iran and Oman held talks in Tehran over the past couple of days. And the conversation revolved mainly around the Strait of Hormuz. A spokesperson for Iran's foreign ministry says there was tangible progress made, but that negotiations will continue. The pause comes as the New York Times reports there are concerns that an escalation would further deplete the Pentagon's stockpile of interceptors and munitions. U.N. Ambassador Mike Waltz is dismissing the report, saying the U.S. remains locked and loaded, and that more assets are moving into the region.
1: Meanwhile, Saudi Arabia and the Iran-backed Houthis are trading attacks after the Houthis targeted Saudi ships moving through the Red Sea. President Trump has warned he would hold Iran responsible and inflict major military punishment if the Houthis were to continue their attacks. Democrats say the White House doesn't know what it's doing and has mishandled this situation from the very start. 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
1: Maine Democrats have selected a replacement nominee in this year's race for the U.S. Senate, which could determine Senate control. Fox's Alexis McAdams in Bangor, Maine.
16: 100 days until the midterm election, and Maine's Democratic Party leadership picking a new candidate. One time, State Senate President Troy Jackson will challenge longtime incumbent Republican Senator Susan Collins. This after Graham Plattner went from Democratic rising star to out of the race. Plattner had already won the Democratic primary, now his replacement picked by party delegates, not voters. Some Mainers tell us the process reminds them of the Democrats' 2024 switch from President Biden to Kamala Harris.
1: Incumbent Republican Senator Susan Collins wasted no time trading fire with her new opponent, saying Jackson is too radical for Maine. He went after her for giving tax cuts to the rich and not protecting health care. More than 85 million people in the central U.S. sweating under a heat dome. Here's Fox Weather's Adam Klotz.
17: Going into the final week of July, and we're going to be talking about heat in a big way across the country. Beginning Monday, nearly 150 million Americans will be seeing temperatures of 90 degrees or higher. Basically, that lingers through the week, getting down to 110 million. But it is going to be a hot week across the country. A lot of folks are going to notice it here on this Sunday. 100 degrees in Kansas City, 101 degrees in Denver, 102 there in Dallas. Some of these will be record breakers as you're really stretching across the heartland there from Texas, Colorado into Wyoming, anywhere from 100 to 106, 107 degrees. Expect some records to fall with all of this heat the next couple of days.
1: The heat dome likely to shift west in the coming days. Tropical storm Genevieve strengthened into a Category 3 hurricane in the Pacific Ocean southwest of Mexico. but it remains at sea. It is not threatening land. I'm Roger Stern, and this is Fox News.
8: We are the NFHS. 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
10: Music has always been a huge part of our lives. It's something we started pursuing as kids and never gave up on. It took a lot of hard work and dedication, but it's paid off. Music has allowed us to travel around the world and share some very unique experiences. So don't let anyone tell you your dreams aren't possible, because you know what? They are. This message is brought to you by the U.S. Air Force.

0: From the wild world of D.C. politics to America's culture clash, brace yourself for the reality check you've been waiting for. The one and only Mike Gallagher.
1: You know what I really love about the debate over whether the networks are going to carry President Trump's address tonight or not? I love the fact that the reality is that the broadcast networks are becoming completely irrelevant. I noticed that months ago I stopped watching. I used to watch, I try to ingest a lot of media, of course, to do this show. I pay attention, try to look at a lot of different sites, even sites that I, you know, objectively and ideologically disagree with. I like to know what the other side is thinking, what they're saying, how they're trying to justify the Democrats' miserable place that they are in right now. The anti-Semitism, the political violence, the open borders, yes, even election fraud. Ask a Democrat why they oppose voter ID laws. They can't tell you. There's no logical answer. Unless they say, well, we think black people are too stupid to be able to figure out how to get a photo ID. Unless they try to tell you that, well, poor people have no ability to present a form of ID in life. They have no answer. They want to be able to cheat. That moment at that New York City polling place in November of 2016 will stay with me for the rest of my life. Little old lady manning the polls, sitting behind her little counter there in Midtown Manhattan. I went to vote, pulled out my wallet, attempted to show her my driver's license, and she laughed at me and said, we don't need any kind of an identification here. This is New York. That's right. Part of a lot of reasons why I moved to Florida. Because in Florida, you can be sure they scrutinize that you are who you say you are. Governor DeSantis is our governor, not Kathy Hochul. We do things differently here in Florida. They do things differently in red states than they do in blue states. Hell, President Trump addresses it tonight. He's supposedly going to. He reportedly is going to reveal information about China interfering with our elections and suppressing that information. We'll see. We'll carry it for you on Salem News Channel, 9 p.m. Eastern, 6 p.m. Pacific. I hope you have a chance to engage with all of us. I'm going to be on the text line tonight during the speech, so check that out. If you want to text me, I'll be on there, 800-655-MIKE, during the address. I always feel like I want to be connected with you in hours where we're not necessarily live doing the show. And so I always feel like there's got to be a better way. There's got to be another way we'll do it. Someday, Eric and Yasmin and Tracy and I will put our heads together, and we'll figure out a way that, even from my living room, that I can kind of interact with you. Because, look, history might be made tonight. I don't know. We're going to see what he has to say. So, again, check it out, snc.tv, for all the various ways you can watch Salem News Channel. Salem News Channel's coverage begins at 9 p.m. Eastern, 6 p.m. Pacific. I had a little bit of a dispute with my podcast pal and my dear friend Mark Davis this morning because John Ossoff was grilling Trump's Director of National Intelligence nominee Jay Clayton on Capitol Hill yesterday. And Ossoff is reportedly kind of on the bubble here about whether or not he was legitimately elected in Georgia. At least that's the online rumor. Online, the rumor is that both Ossoff and Warnock had help in nefarious ways. Wouldn't that be something if Trump reveals that tonight? It's going to be one of the most highly anticipated speeches, perhaps, of the year. And we're going to see. And, again, a huge debate. AOC and others are pressuring ABC, CBS, NBC not to carry it in primetime. Well, the fact is, it doesn't matter. If they don't want to carry it because they're so biased and they're afraid of offending the woke mob on the left, that's what Salem News Channel exists for. It's not like you're not going to have access to the speech. So this is actually kind of a good thing. Back to my original point, the networks are becoming irrelevant. Absolutely irrelevant. yesterday I was watching on actually Salem News Channel when I saw this exchange between Senator John Ossoff from Georgia and Trump's DNI nominee Jay Clayton. Mark Davis, my podcast friend, and I hope you will join us on the podcast, follow us, like, subscribe, M&M Extra. We do it every day. Wherever you get your podcasts, including YouTube, check it out, M&M Extra. We had a 25% growth in audience from May to June, I found out yesterday. The podcast is building. More people hear it and see it, the more you like it. So I hope you'll join us. But my day with Mark starts at 7:35 his time, and we visit over different issues, and we debate, and we chat, and sometimes we don't agree. We definitely don't agree about this one, because Mark thought that the optics of DNI nominee Jay Clayton's answer were, the optics were bad. Mark thought that he did not answer this appropriately. And Mark had this long speech about the way Jay Clayton should have answered the question. The question, of course, is a gotcha question. The question, of course, is coming from a Democrat senator in Georgia whose election integrity is being questioned. The question is coming from a party that doesn't want voter ID, a party that doesn't want you to think that anything went wrong in 2020, a party that dares you to challenge the outcome of the election. Because if you do, well, in years past, they destroyed you. They did everything within their power to ruin your life, to debank you, to deplatform you, to get you fired from a job. Ask Mike Lindell what they did to him, because he believes in election integrity. Ask Tina Peters what they did to her. So yesterday, I thought Jay Clayton's answer was perfect. He didn't take the bait. He wasn't going to play John Ossoff's game. Mark disagrees with me. Let's see what you think.
2: Who won the 2020 election?
3: I'm not going to do this with you.
2: This is a job interview. We've established that you have an obligation to be honest and forthright. We've established that you have an obligation to be honest and forthright with the committee. Yes, you do have an obligation to be honest.

0: to lead America's intelligence community. We've established that you have an obligation to be honest and forthright with this committee and with the American public, but you refuse to answer a simple matter of fact about the 2020 election. Is that right?
1: No, that's not right.
0: Then answer the question. Who won the 2020 election?
1: I have answered the question.
0: Answer it. What is your answer?
1: I've given you my answer.
0: What is your answer? You refuse to answer a basic question about who won a presidential election?
1: No,
0: but you asked to lead America's intelligence community? Isn't it humiliating to be unable to answer this question? To have to indulge the president's delusions? We know, you know, everybody in this room knows the truthful answer to that question. Why can you not give it?
1: I think I gave you the answer.
2: Yeah, and he did give the answer. Ossoff accused him of not being honest and truthful and refusing to answer. No, he just didn't like Clayton's answer. Clayton's answer was, I'm not going to take the bait. Clayton was very specific. I'm not going to do this with you. We're not going to play your game. Everybody in that room knew it was a gotcha question. Everybody knew that was John Ossoff's desperate attempt to try to box this guy into a corner and make him out to be some crazy, wild-eyed conspiracy theorist. It's not a conspiracy theory to look back at 2020 and know that the world was upside down, that the Democrats bum-rushed all kinds of rules changes to our election processes, the drive-through mail-in ballots, all the crap they pulled, the elections that stopped in the middle of the night, all the crap they pulled, all because of COVID. Oh, COVID, you can't show up and vote. So what are we going to do? They saw COVID as the excuse to pull a whole lot of wool over a whole lot of people's eyes. Remember the clip I used to play from Jane Fonda? Let me put Eric to the test, see if Eric can get his hands on it. Because she was the one Democrat who said the quiet part out loud. She's the one Democrat who confirmed exactly what the scheme was, what the game was. And of course Eric has it at his fingertips because he's that good. Never forget what Democrat activist, the actress, good old Hanoi Jane herself, once said about COVID and the Democrats.
3: COVID is God's gift to the left.
2: Yep. That's not AI. That's not manufactured. That's Jane Fonda. COVID is God's gift to the left. And she giggled. Because she knows. I hope President Trump addresses election integrity head on tonight. I don't care what people think the optics are of looking back at 2020. I don't care what anybody says about Trump, you know, relentlessly like a dog with a bone trying to fix our election process in America. He needs to. Americans don't trust our election process. That's why the Save America Act has to get passed. That's why Thune and these other rhinos have got to get off their butts and get the damn thing passed. The House is doing everything possible to get it done. And Thune doesn't want it done. Well, he better. He better fix this. 800-655-MIKE. Happy Thursday. Welcome into the Relief Factor Studios. We got a lot to cover today. 800-655-6453. And give me your take. You think Mark is right? Was Jay Clayton's answer a poor one? Or do you agree with me that he was spot on? Good for him. Don't take the bait. Don't play their game. Don't be subjected to their theatrics. It's just a gotcha effort.
4: In the War of 1812, our nation fought and won America's religious freedom. Today, that constitutional right is being assaulted once more from within.
5: Religious liberty and rights in general were under attack. We all of a sudden became the enemy.
4: In the important new documentary by Dawn's Early Light, anti-Christian bias is exposed at the highest level.

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2: I'm sorry, our rights have been suspended?
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0: 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The governmental hostility and prejudice is uncovered, and Trump's fight to restore our constitutional liberties and religious freedom.
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5: A message from Philip in Keller, Texas on the text line. I think the best way of addressing this question, who was the president in 2020, who won, turn the question around. Ask them who won the 2016 election. And Philip is so right. And as we get ready for Trump's speech tonight, it's important to remember what they did, what they said. All of them. Hillary, John Lewis. This is a who's who. Jimmy Carter. This is a montage put together. It's so long, we'll have to cut out of it early because of our bottom of the hour break. But if you want to turn it around, ask them who won the 2016 election. Because a whole bunch of Democrats said it wasn't Trump.
8: You can run the best campaign. You can even become the nominee. And you can have the election stolen from you.
10: How can you win with Russian interference, though?
8: That's what I'm scared about in 2020. But rightly.
10: Because I think he's an illegitimate president that didn't really win. So how do you, you know, fight against that in 2020?
8: You are absolutely right.
12: He's an illegitimate president in my mind.
13: Would you be my vice presidential candidate? Folks, look, I absolutely agree.
21: Trump didn't actually win the election in 2016. He lost the election. And he was put in office because the Russians interfered.
8: Trump knows he's an illegitimate president.
22: The president elect, although legally elected, is not legitimate.
28: I don't see this president elect as a legitimate president.
29: You said you believe that Russia's interference altered the outcome of the election.
30: I do. We have a president who, if in fact it is proven, has been assisted by the Russians and may in fact not be a legitimate president.
12: The one thing that Trump is fearful of when it comes to his being president is that finally we will see how illegitimate his victory actually was.
5: Now look, this goes on for 10 minutes. I'm not kidding you. You want to get that clip? That was the RNC put that together a few years ago, and we've got it in the archives, and we'll pull it out regularly. 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We'll send you back the entire clip, and Philip and Keller is right.
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4: Carmen Roberts, the suspect in the deadly Berlin Pride attack, is dead. German authorities say that police shot and killed 21-year-old Abdul Balut after a nearly 24-hour manhunt. Police say that he drove a van into a crowd, killing one person and injuring 29 in what they believe was an Islamic extremist attack. Fighting between the U.S. and Iran remains on pause as President Trump gives negotiators some space. U.N. Ambassador Mike Walls tells Fox News.
6: He's giving it a little bit of room. We've had both Iman and Iran and a number of our other negotiators engaged at every level, from the most senior levels all the way down to the technical level over the past few weeks, and particularly in the past few days.
4: Meantime, the truce in Yemen is falling apart with the Houthis and Saudis trading blows. 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
5: Just reported on, of course, by conservative media. Jennifer Jacobs is the senior White House correspondent over at CBS News. And apparently, the sources to CBS News are saying that part of Trump's speech tonight will touch on previously unreported Chinese meddling in U.S. elections. Some evidence shows Beijing compromised U.S. voter data. And this is evidence the CIA knew and didn't share with the Trump administration during his first term, per her sources. And she's a good reporter. Cabinet officials are expected to be in the audience. Now, Catherine Herridge took exception to what Jennifer posted on X, because Catherine Herridge said, look, John Solomon posted an investigative report in April on the China 2020 election meddling. Catherine Herridge says, in April, our team revealed a whistleblower complaint about suppression of the Chinese intelligence. Catherine rather respectfully says to Jennifer Jacobs, while it's hard to keep track of every development, let's try to acknowledge each other's work to move the story forward. Independent journalism on X is where the news lives. And I agree with Catherine Herridge. Nothing against Jennifer or CBS or any. I mean, look, they're the Heritage companies are biased. I think they're left leaning. Look at network reporters and correspondents who left the employ of those networks to go into independent platforms like Substack and, you know, the podcast and everything. They're hard left. They hate conservatism. Now, there are exceptions. Catherine Herridge is an exception, so that's not across the board, but it's often the case. And if CBS News is reporting on what sources are saying about Trump's, and Jennifer Jacobs is reporting this like it is certainly a bona fide, legitimate, serious story, that China meddled in our elections and compromised U.S. voter data. Look, where do we go? What do we do then? I mean, people are suggesting that some of these senators, like Ossoff and Warnock, who were elected, they weren't legitimately elected. I mean, and then what are we going to do if it's alleged that 2020 was rigged against Trump? Does he get to run a third term? Because he should have gotten the second term? We can have a modern-day Franklin D. Roosevelt. He'll be in office 9 terms. It's their worst nightmare. They're developing hives and having seizures as we speak. But isn't that... I think it's going to be big. We're going to carry it on Salem News Channel if CBS, ABC, or NBC don't carry it. And what a gutless move that'll be if they don't carry it. But... again, who cares when you got platforms like SNC? SNC.tv. Coverage begins 9 p.m. Eastern, 6 p.m. Pacific. I'll be texting away like a, as Mark Davis always accuses me of doing, like a little school kid. I'll be a schoolgirl. I'll be on the text line. I'm going to open up the laptop, make a note, text me if you feel like it, because I'll be there, lonely old Mike in his living room, watching the coverage. And texting 800-655-MIKE. Remember the text line for tonight at 9 p.m. Eastern, 6 p.m. Pacific, because I want to connect with you. I love connecting with this audience. I was talking to Jen Horn yesterday, who I love dearly. She's the morning host of The Answer in Los Angeles on AM 870, The Answer, KRLA. And she and I and Scott Jennings and Larry O'Connor and Kurt Schlichter, we're all going to be your hosts for the big Gulf of America cruise that sails out of the port of Fort Lauderdale on November the 14th. I'm going to tell you right here, right now, it'll be a vacation you won't forget. A vacation, there's nothing like being on a cruise ship with hundreds of patriots. And remember, don't try to book directly with Holland America, because we won't be able to give you access to all of our exclusive private events that we're going to do at the world stage. We have a ball. We have so much fun. And look, picture it, the Bahamas, Grand Cayman Islands, Cozumel, Jamaica, the sun, the crystal blue waters of the Caribbean, and this beautiful cruise ship, the Eurodam. It's November 14th through the 21st, and there's just a few days left for you to lock it in. Text the keyword cruise to 94878. 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Larry's in Detroit, Michigan. Larry, what do you think? You think tonight's Trump speech is going to be a big deal?
1: You know what? I believe so. I'm really not sure. You know, I'm like you. I'm a hit and miss on whether or not he should go back into 2020. Today, it's a yes, he should. You know, yesterday, well, you know, let's, you know, what the scriptures tell us is put our own house in order. And, right. And I'm going, well, maybe that's what he's got to do right now. I mean, there's so much going on in the world, and I have compassion for everybody. But in order for us to really be successful, we have to put our own house in order. That's just it.
8: And if anybody's willing to do it, look at right now, Larry, the reality we're facing with John Thune, who clearly doesn't want the Save America Act passed. You got Mike Lee continually saying there are numerous paths for the Senate to vote yes on the Save America Act. John Thune gets in front of the cameras and the microphones and babbles and does a whole lot of mumbo jumbo and word salads, acting like it can't be done. And I'd love to know, if it can't be done, why would a U.S. senator with integrity like Mike Lee insist it can be done? If it can be done, get it done. Last night I saw a clip of Thune admitting that Americans want the Save America Act passed. And it's infuriating. Because you know something, Senator Thune? Then move heaven and earth to get the thing passed. Do all you can do. You're the leader. You're the Senate Majority Leader. Instead, he makes excuses. Instead, he gives these convoluted explanations. You know what I think? I think he doesn't want it passed. We're going to see. I got a note last night, an email from Elaine in Simpsonville, South Carolina, who said, Mike, I watch you every day on Salem News Channel, and you have lost weight. I have. You want to know how much? About 14 pounds in about 3.5 weeks, right back where I needed to be, because PhD weight loss came to my rescue years ago. And then I got sloppy this year. I fell off the wagon, put some weight on. Decided to take it back off because now I know what to do, thanks to Dr. Ashley Lucas. Now I know how to lose the weight, thanks to Dr. Ashley Lucas. Now I'm not going to be addicted to a shot or a pill for the rest of my life, thanks to Dr. Lucas. And I get to tell you about this extraordinary weight loss program that led to my 50-plus pounds of weight loss, PhD weight loss. Right now, when you call and mention Mike, you're going to get 2 free weeks. 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
8: I've gotten a bunch of feedback, a lot of emails from people who never even knew we existed. They found the podcast. They love it. Now they're even looking for our shows, our talk shows during the day. So, you know, I am trying to, you and I are kind of finding our footing. I mean, first of all, we could do this thing all day long. We love doing it. We have so much fun doing it. But I also wonder if we shouldn't spend even more time on the podcast, not covering the things we cover on our talk shows. Because we do revisit a lot of the important issues that we're facing on our talk shows, and then we do those too on the podcast. Now, we also are more relaxed, and we're more, there's no time constraints. I think we have more fun. For example, I'm going to have to play Chuck Schumer at the podium in the well of the Senate yesterday.
9: Is the fart real? Is that an AI fart?
8: Oh, it's real. Oh, it's real. No, that ain't AI. That ain't AI. He had an unfortunate body function. Bodily function. But would I do that on the talk show? Maybe, but probably not.
9: You know you will.
8: Probably.
9: Because you're 12.
8: But that's right. Well, who doesn't like a good fart joke? Come on. Who doesn't like an inappropriate
9: one? In the well of the Senate.
8: Well, Mark, it was in the New York Post. It was on TMZ. Treated like a legitimate story, not AI. He is right in the middle of a sentence about Iran, and he lets one rip, it's bad. I mean, it's so anyway. I think we are looser on the podcast than we are the talk show.
9: A little bit.
8: But I also don't want to miss the stuff that we're also covering on the talk show, because the podcast audience, which is largely not the talk show audience, wants to hear us talk about, for example, tonight's big speech.
9: Yep.
8: I am so intrigued by what you did just now before we started the M&M experience, taking Jay Clayton to task for his, I thought, perfect answer when John Ossoff was trying to press him. Who won the 2020 election?
9: We
8: know it's a gotcha question. We understand He did say, incidentally, during the course of that testimony, you left out the part where he did say Biden was certified. Did agree to that. He did agree that Biden received the required electoral votes. And he did say later that during that back and forth that the election results were certified. But here's what's funny, what you did. I think this is fascinating. Yeah. And you're a smart guy. Don't take this the wrong way. You said, here's what he should say.
9: Yes.
8: Because all Ossoff was saying was, who won the 2020 election?
0: Right.
8: Again, got your question. We get it. We understand it. And by the way, it's all hell's going to break loose tonight when Trump apparently claims that China upended the Georgia electoral process
1: just
8: and Ossoff isn't even legitimate. Oh boy, get ready for this one. And I know Republicans who are literally doing Chuck Schumer, only worse, because they don't want this. They don't want to go back to 2020. And there is a big bunch of people on our side who say, can we let 2020 go, please? And the counter argument to that, as you know, is, well, forget election integrity and we're never going to have a legitimate election again.
1: Yep.
8: We can't let it go. We should not let it go. We must focus on it. Anyway, so you take this guy to task because he says, I'm not doing that. I'm not playing that game. Right. Sorry. You said, here's what he should have done. Then you launched into a four-minute Mark Davis monologue. Now, let me tell you something, my friends. They ain't going to let you give that answer as a potential cabinet nominee. They would stop you 10 seconds into your monologue.
1: And there's
8: you're not
1: going
8: to get to answer that way.
1: And there's the win, because my suggestion was and is that if somebody ever asks you who won in 2020, you say that Biden was certified, and then you take maybe an additional minute or so and say, and here's why millions of Americans have a problem with that.
8: He would say, that's not the question, Mr. Davis. I'm not asking you what millions of Americans think. I'm asking you who was the president. I'm asking you who won, Mr. Davis.
1: And then,
8: what would you say?
1: And then when John Ossoff won't let somebody go more than 5 seconds deep in that question, then it is Senator Ossoff's corruption that will be laid bare rather than what looks like our nominee's failure to answer the question.
8: No, but your argument is the optics. Well, the optics are terrible if he can't tell you who won in 2020. Can you answer that question or not?
1: Well,
8: what
1: I'm saying.
8: Who won in 2020, Mark?
1: Biden was certified, but the fact is that there is enormous righteous doubt as to the validity of that result, and that you know there is, right?
8: I love you like a brother.
1: Why do you want people to say that?
8: Righteous, because righteous doubt doesn't enter into who the president was.
1: No,
8: you could talk about righteous doubt all day long.
1: He didn't ask that. He said, who won? I guess maybe if you want a three-word answer, if the length of my answer, the complexity was the problem, the three-word answer is, I don't know. And then he might ask him, why don't you know?
8: Oh, my Lord.
1: And then you can tell
8: him. He says, I don't know. He doesn't get, he will never get confirmed. There goes that confirmation. I mean, that's the problem. And that's the issue with a gotcha question like
1: you've,
8: this.
1: You've got a really good point, and that is there's the answer that I might like to be given in a reasonable universe where somebody can actually take 60 seconds.
8: Exactly.
1: And then there's the answer you've got to give in order to get the job.
8: Because what you're doing, Mark, is you're giving an answer in good faith with a pure intent.
1: Yep.
8: They're not acting in good faith. And the reason Ossoff is raising it is because apparently he's about to have his butt on the hot seat after Trump's speech tonight. Now, how do we feel about President Trump tonight?
1: Mm-hmm.
8: And first of all, the networks, there's a huge debate about whether the broadcast networks are going to carry it, because they're between a rock and a hard place.
1: Yeah.
8: Because the accusation is going to be all Trump's going to do is rehash, you know, debunked election claims of 2020. So should they carry it? Should they not carry it? We'll see. What do you first of all, part one of my question, do you think they'll carry it?
1: Bet they don't.
8: Full Jay Clayton.
1: I don't know. Here's why. Should they? Of course they should. Whether it's a president I voted for or not, if a president says, I want to address the nation at 9 o'clock tonight Eastern time, you carry it. Now, there is a little side issue to this, and that is that all these networks have all these lovely shows that people want to watch. And, they, you know, hello, we've got this thing called cable news. We've had it forever. We have this other little thing called the Internet. If you want to go see the speech, there are 35 places to go find without preempting CSI Burleson or whatever happens to be on at 9 o'clock today.
8: I'll give you one place, Salem News Channel. We're carrying it for sure. If they don't carry it, you make sure you tune in to Salem News Channel because we will be carrying it.
1: Do you think ABC, CBS, NBC, think they'll carry it?
8: My hunch is they won't.
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8: 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That'll do it for a Thursday. We thank you for tuning in. Great job, as usual, to the team. Eric, Yasmin, Tracy, Alex, Joey, Roger, thank you for joining us. We'll do it again tomorrow. Hope you have a great day. Be safe. Keep fighting the good fight. I'm Mike Gallagher. God bless America.

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1: German police find the van driver. I'm Carmen Roberts, Fox News. The man police believe rammed a van into a Berlin Pride event yesterday is dead. German authorities say that after an intense manhunt that lasted nearly 24 hours, police tracked down and shot and killed 21-year-old Abdul Balut during a confrontation. Prosecutors say that Balut was a German citizen with Lebanese roots and had sought to join the militant Islamic State group. The attack killed one person and injured 29, some of whom were stabbed. In the Middle East, President Trump orders the U.S. military to keep the pause button on as he presses for a peaceful solution to the war. U.S. Ambassador to the UN, Mike Wells, insists the president's always preferred diplomacy, denying reports the U.S. military is running low on ammunition. Fox's Madeline Rivera reports.
2: He's giving talk some space. He's giving it a little bit of room. We've had both Iman and Iran and a number of our other negotiators engaged at every level, from the most senior levels all the way down to the technical level over the past few weeks and particularly in the past few days.
3: UN Ambassador Mike Waltz acknowledged the stockpile has dwindled, but he says that's a problem they inherited from the Biden administration for giving military aid to Ukraine. At the same time, he says the U.S. has what it needs to conduct a military campaign in the Middle East and that they're actually sending more assets to the region. The New York Times, though, reports the president is holding off on strikes, partly because they're dangerously depleting U.S. interceptors and munitions.
1: And Iran says it will hold off on attacks also as long as the U.S. does. Meantime, the Trump administration has moved the names of the latest four U.S. soldiers killed in the war to a new category. They're now listed as killed in fighting that has been dubbed overseas operations. The other 14 are listed as killed in the war. 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
1: Fuel prices have been creeping upward again after the U.S. launched strikes on Iran for the almost 2 weeks. Oil industry analyst Trilby Lundberg of the Lundberg Survey says that prices could go even higher.
8: If we do not have a sudden reversal in what crude oil prices did, then we're going to see maybe another 20 cents at the pump sometime quite soon.
1: The latest round of strikes triggered by Iran's attacks on commercial ships and the Strait of Hormuz came after the downfall of the Memorandum of Understanding. And this as the Iran-backed Houthis launched attacks on Saudi ships in the Red Sea. And President Trump has threatened consequences that would be heavy if those attacks continue. In France, a massive wildfire forces new waves of evacuations.
9: Shifting winds and dry conditions are really fueling these wildfires across France and Spain, as crews say they're struggling to get the upper hand. Some incredible images by drone from earlier today. Around 100 homes were destroyed in just one town alone, west of the wine region of Bordeaux. Almost a quarter of a million people have been evacuated so far in France. The country's interior minister says the situation remains very unfavorable. The wildfire is generating its own winds, in fact, and moving erratically, inching closer towards the Bordeaux metropolitan area, and more fires are burning further south. Meanwhile, in Spain, tens of thousands were evacuated overnight. One person was killed Saturday near Valencia, and the country has declared a national emergency.
1: Fox's Stephanie Bennett reporting from London. And a survey finds that more Americans admit to taking a five-finger discount. LendingTree says 33% of respondents admit to shoplifting, up from 23% in 2024. Among those who say they stole, 90% blame inflation and a tough economy. I'm Carmen Roberts, and this is Fox News.
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13: 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I am Larry Elder. 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President Trump will address the nation tonight on voter integrity, but is he also going to talk about the war against Iran? 100, count them, 100 House Democrats, almost half of the Democrat congressional delegation, vote to cut off aid to Israel. Only one Republican does so. Rent for New Yorkers at an all-time high despite Mamdani's rent freeze. The bill for lowering standards for the purposes of DEI is coming due. Do you still think the top 1% aren't paying their fair share in taxes? How many countries, like America, give birthright citizenship to children born on their soil regardless of the legal status of their parents? How many of our NATO allies do? New York Governor Kathy Hochul's moratorium on data centers will only hurt New Yorkers. Democrats in Congress hyperventilate when Republican witnesses refuse to denounce Trump for believing 2020 was stolen. Yet Democrat witnesses, including doctors, won't say whether a man can get pregnant. What's wrong with this picture? Did special counsel Jack Smith perjure himself when he testified before Congress? There is a gap between how Americans born in America think America treats immigrants versus how immigrants think they're being treated. Hint, they like America more than Americans born here. 888-971-SAGE, 888-971-7243. Dissent, of course, is welcome. You need not lie about who you are or about what you want to talk about. Now, 5 days now of bombing in Iran have taken place since Iran has violated the so-called Memorandum of Understanding. Now, I mentioned to you before that a very prominent Democrat lawyer named David Boies, he's one of these super, super lawyers, wrote a piece about the war. Wrote it in March, Wall Street Journal. Headline, "Partisanship on Iran is dangerous for America. Trump is doing the right thing for the U.S., and we Democrats should judge the war on its merits." Here's just part of what he said, and I'm quoting, "If Trump hadn't acted, his successor would have been left with an even more dangerous choice than his predecessors left him. 3 or 4 years from now, the Iranian missiles, now hitting Iran's neighbors, could be hitting Berlin or London, perhaps even New York or Washington, perhaps with a nuclear device or at least a dirty bomb." He wrote, "No sensible person wants a war, a president least of all. But the widespread hostility to this military action seems untethered to any serious discussion of its merits. What is the alternative? For three decades, we have tried everything that each president could think of. We tried being nice, talking tough, moral suasion, negotiated agreement, economic sanctions. None worked. The problem is there is only one language Iran's leaders understand. If we oppose the war and succeeded in pressuring Mr. Trump to curtail it before the mission is accomplished, we would have the satisfaction of defeating someone we generally oppose, which might help ourselves politically. But America would be worse for it. He concludes with this. America's national security is too important to hold hostage to partisanship. We Democrats need to begin asking what our position would be and why if the action had been taken by Mr. Clinton, Mr. Obama, or Mr. Biden. If we believe that Iran presents a serious threat, we need to support the president on this issue because it is the right thing for our country, our children, and the Democrat who succeed Mr. Trump as president. End of quote. Now, I mention this because there was an interesting exchange on the Morning Joe show with the Senate Republican Minority Leader Chuck Schumer. He was essentially asked, however you feel about the war, whatever you think about Donald Trump, whatever you think about the rationale that he gave and the shifting rationale that he gives, isn't it a good thing that Iran militarily has now been diminished? And he wouldn't say yes. Number 67.
18: Deep. And Iran sees that they have real leverage here.
19: Right.
18: That is harder and harder.
19: All right, so Senator,
18: here's how we ought to get out.
19: No, hold a second. Okay. You got to answer my question first.
18: Yeah.
19: Is it a good thing that Iran, and I think you would agree with me, epicenter of terrorism in the world since 1979, is it good that their military infrastructure is being degraded the degree that it is, yes or no?
18: It's you can't, because it's a premature question. What is going to happen in the next several months?
19: No, I can ask that question.
18: Well, you can't separate.
19: No, I can't. So you have a military side of it. I can show you my chart, but I think I threw it away. Well, you have the military side, you have the political side. I'm simply asking on the military side, is it good, regardless of whether we agree with going in or not, is it good that Iran's military infrastructure has been seriously degraded?
18: And again, I have to tell you, Joe, first, you can't. What's going to happen 3 months from now? Is it worth it? What's going to happen? Will the world economy collapse? Will something happen even worse? Will the whole energy infrastructure of the world go up in smoke? So you have to, when they do it without planning, they do it without understanding where they're going.
19: Senator.
18: Where they're going,
3: but
18: I don't think it's fair.
3: It's a trick question.
13: Let me answer it. He wouldn't answer the simple question. Isn't it a good thing that Iran, militarily, is no longer as capable as it once was? Well, when you do it without planning, he did it without planning. You can't concede that the world is better off. I know you don't like Donald Trump. I know you believe that Donald Trump gave shifting rationales for the war. I get that. But can you at least concede that the number one sponsor of terror is no longer in the same position of power that it once was 3 months ago? Can you at least acknowledge that? Continue.
19: Senator.
18: Where they're going, I don't think it's fair.
3: It's a trick question.
18: No, it's not. It is.
3: If you do not strategize the consequences of the action, the military action, if you obliterate and do all these things, but you don't actually play out in your minds and have strategy for the consequences,
19: let me answer the question for everybody in America. The answer, yes. It's good that the terrorist regime, their military has been, and capabilities have been degraded radically. The question, Mike, though, is political.
13: Hold on. No, the question, Joe and Chuck, was Iran close to getting a nuclear bomb? And if the answer to that is yes, are they not further and further away from acquiring a nuclear bomb? One more time. The NATO Secretary General Mark Rutte said that Iran was close to getting a nuclear bomb, that Trump did the right thing. the world is safer? That's the question you ought to be asking, Joe. Not just whether or not we're safer, whether or not we're better off, that Iran is no longer as powerful as they once were. Because Schumer's not going to go there. Ask him this question. Chuck, do you believe that Iran was close to getting a nuclear bomb? If the answer is in, Chuck, do you believe that Iran was close to getting a nuclear bomb? If the answer is yes,

0: not political.
1: Okay.
0: It's a consequence, right. Just like Mika said.
1: All right, why don't we talk about the Yankees, because you're not following me.
2: Okay, that's not the question, Chuck. If the American people believe that Iran is close to getting a nuclear bomb, would they tolerate $6 a gallon gas? Hell yes, they would. And the reason the war is so unpopular is because people like you and the Associated Press and the New York Times and the LA Times and Reuters buried the lead when Rutte said that Iran was close to getting a nuclear bomb. I know because I looked. I checked the New York Times. I checked the LA Times. And keep in mind, most people, particularly young people, get their news from these so-called aggregators, whether it's Microsoft or Google or Apple or Yahoo or TikTok or YouTube. And they are not showing this. Anything coming from a conservative source, by and large, they are ignoring it. So much of the country is completely ill-informed. That's the question you should have been asking Chuck Schumer. Senator, was Iran close to getting a nuclear bomb? Not whether or not we're better off that Iran is degraded militarily. Were they close to getting a nuclear bomb? And if so, what was your alternative?
3: In the War of 1812, our nation fought and won America's religious freedom. Today, that constitutional right is being assaulted once more from within.
4: Religious liberty and rights in general were under attack. We all of a sudden became the enemy.
3: In the important new documentary by Dawn's Early Light, anti-Christian bias is exposed at the highest levels of government.
5: I got 6 months house arrest, 5 years probation.
6: I'm sorry, our rights have been suspended?
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3: Follow the sweeping investigation of President Trump's task force to eradicate anti-Christian bias. 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
1: 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I am Larry Elder. We are Salem News Channel. Tonight, the president will address the nation, 9 p.m. Eastern Time. Watch it live right here on SNC, immediately following my show. It'll also be on SRN. Now, I've been telling you about my Food for the Poor campaign, and you've been really, really stepping up to the plate. 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
6: We have already established connections with the government, other NGOs in Venezuela that are going to be distributing our donations in Venezuela.
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6: 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The hospitals are collapsed. There's no medical supplies. People have to bring their own stuff when they have a medical emergency. The earthquake has made it tremendously worth.
7: Any more boxes, please?
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1: 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In addition to being a director of the Christian nonprofit relief organization, he also has a family living in earthquake-ravaged Venezuela. So our emergency effort at LarryElder.com is really personal to him.
10: Over 18,000 people that have lost their houses. 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They were not good before the disaster, so this has made things worse. What Food for the Poor is doing is focusing on the first phase of the response, which is the humanitarian response. We're sending container loads of hygiene kits, food, and medicine, and other items. Thousands of buildings that have been affected. Again, over 18,000 people that have lost their houses.
1: And again, if you adjust that number for our population, the impact would be over 200,000 Americans having lost their homes. 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Text to give Elder 51555. That's text Elder to 51555. Or phone 855-918-4673. That's 855-918-4673, or just go to my website, LarryElder.com, and you'll see the big help banner, Help Venezuela banner at the very top. Now, as I mentioned, we're going to be carrying the president's address right here on SNC right after our show. And guess who's not going to be carrying it? ABC, NBC, CBS hasn't said, CNN hasn't said, Fox News hasn't even said. Now, I thought this man was a dictator. I thought he was intimidating our news media. By the way, Caroline Levitt even said that he may, at the top of the speech, address the war against Iran and may address the economy and affordability. So there's all sorts of reasons why this speech should be broadcast. But ABC has already announced it will not do it. NBC has announced it will not do it. And they're going to carry it on their streaming platform, but those platforms get a fraction of the audience that the network channels do. This is pretty incredible. Can you imagine Barack Obama giving a major speech and the network saying, well, you know, it's, we'll put it on the streaming platform. And AOC publicly said that the networks ought not carry it because she feels all President Trump is going to do is lie. President Trump, the other day, confirmed he was on the verge of a massive speech having to do with election integrity. Number 23.
7: Machines and integrity. Can you give us sort of a sneak peek about what to expect and tell the
8: audience? Well, I'd rather save it. It will concern that subject, and we'll have a couple of other things to say also. But I'd rather save it. But it's really big news. It's really, really big news, and our country has to shape up. But that's what we're going to be talking about Thursday. Is it doesn't get bigger because without free and fair elections, you don't have a country. We'll be discussing other things too, but it's going to be a very big announcement.
1: We'll be discussing other things too, but it's going to be a very big announcement. How, in during a war, can you not carry the president's speech? Even if he barely touches on the Iran war, how can you not carry it? ABC has already announced they're not going to carry it. NBC has announced they're not going to carry it. CBS hasn't said. CNN hasn't said, during a war. I know you can't stand this man. And you wonder why the president refers to our mainstream media as fake news. Now, when I ran for governor, first question I was asked was not what would you do about affordability, not what would you do about homelessness, not what you would do about the budget, not how you would handle fire management, not how you would handle the fact that we have water issues because we haven't built up our water infrastructure, not illegal immigration, not welfare fraud, not the large number of people who have left California, not the fact that our house price is twice that of the national average. I was asked whether Donald Trump won the election in 2020. I said, what does that have to do with California? And when I wouldn't say that Donald Trump was a liar for saying the election was stolen, I was called a election denier. Democrats have denied every Republican victory since 2000. Nobody calls them election deniers. More on this when we come back. 888-971-SHGE. I am Larry Elder. Do not leave town.
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12: I'm Roger Stern. Police in Berlin shot and killed a man they say carried out the deadly vehicle attack this weekend at a Pride event. Fox's Rebecca Castor says he was a German citizen with family ties to Lebanon.
13: German officials say all the evidence points to this being an Islamist terrorist attack because the suspect is a known radicalized member in Islamic circles.
12: One person died, 29 suffered injuries. The Trump administration says it hopes Iran will negotiate a settlement. As the U.S. pauses its attacks on Iran for a second day, Democrats have their doubts. Arizona Senator Mark Kelly.
14: These guys are flailing, and this thing is completely stuck because this president got into this without a strategic goal.
12: Kelly on NBC's Meet the Press. 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
1: 888-971-SAGE, 888-971-7243. I am Larry Elder. Salem News Channel. Nicole Wallace is one of the hosts on When I Call BS Now. Here she is admitting she refused to air past Trump White House briefings because they hurt her, they triggered her. This is what this man is up against, number 20.
23: I stopped carrying Sarah Huckabee Sanders' briefings, just refused to carry them because having worked there, it like actually hurt me to watch her lying. And I'm not saying that every press secretary in every White House doesn't, you know, try to get the best coverage they can or put the best possible light on the things that their boss is doing. But what they were doing, and this lie about the caravan seems quaint to they're eating the dogs, they're eating the cats.
1: So she's made a decision that her viewers shouldn't see the briefings because she thinks that they're lying. The viewers are too stupid to determine for themselves whether they're lying. And even if they are lying, isn't that newsworthy? This is what this man, Donald Trump, has had to deal with. I've told you a million times, ABC, NBC, CBS are nightly news coverage. Well over 90% of the coverage about Donald Trump was negative. Well over 90%. While they were ignoring the millions of people coming to this country illegally until the governors from Texas and Florida put illegal aliens on buses and sent them up north. Then they had to cover it. This is what this man has gone through. Now, regarding this asking Republican witnesses whether Donald Trump won the election of 2020, it's all designed to create a headline. XYZ nominee calls President Trump a liar over his assertion that he 1, 2020. Listen to this exchange between CNN's host named Casey Hunt and Senator John Kennedy, number 47.
2: Another one of the president's nominees was also facing your colleagues in the Senate today. Jay Clayton, who's of course been nominated to be DNI, the Director of National Intelligence. I want to play a little bit of the exchange that he had with Georgia Senator John Ossoff. This, of course, coming before the president's expected primetime address about election security. Let's watch that. We'll talk about it.
3: That Joe Biden won the 2020 election. Senator, I'm not an election denier. Joe Biden was certified as the president of the United States.
5: Who won the 2020 election?
3: I have answered the question.
5: Answer it. What is your answer?
2: He did not want to straight say that President Biden won the 2020 election. Mm-hmm. Why not?
9: Well, I don't know, but there's this little game. If you followed all the committees, it happens every time we have a nominee in judiciary, where the Democrats try to get a nominee by the president to say that the president actually won the election and President Biden didn't. And they want the nominee to use the magic words that Trump lost the election. And the nominees, understandably, in my opinion, don't want to play that game. I haven't.
2: But how is it a game? I mean, it's just what happened.
9: No, it is a game, Casey. If you look at it's a game of words by my Democratic colleagues. And I have not heard one single nominee by the president say that Donald Trump won the election and Joe Biden lost. But the Democrats don't like the words they use, so they play these games. And I do think it is a game. I do not know a single nominee by the president that I personally believe thinks that Joe Biden was not the president.
2: Sure, but again, I mean, we live in a democracy where in the past everyone called the winner to concede and say, you know, congratulations on your win. It was a tough loss for me. What does it say about where we are that, you know, you think that this is a game of words? I mean, when did this get so hard?
9: Well, look, I'm biased, but I think the Democrats have made it hard. I don't think there's any doubt about the fact that Joe Biden was the president. And I haven't heard a single nominee by President Trump say Donald Trump won the election, Joe Biden didn't. But the Democrats want them to use the magic words so they can go spin the press, most of which will suck it up like a Hoover Deluxe, that this guy called Donald Trump a liar and he's Donald Trump's nominee. That it is a game that's being played. I've been in dozens of hearings where the Democrats did that. And I don't think the American people have any doubt about who the last president was. It was Joe Biden.
2: Is that not...
1: More on this later on, but think about it. Hillary Clinton routinely referred to the 2016 election as stolen, as I've said a million times. Routinely refer to Donald Trump as illegitimate. She has a right to feel that way. And Donald Trump has a right to feel the way he feels.
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1: 888-971-SAGE, 888-971-7243. I'm Larry Elder. We are Salem News Channel. I got a question. The Democrats have their hair on fire over the fact that these nominees won't say Donald Trump lost the election, because Donald Trump does not believe he lost the election. Donald Trump believes he was cheated. I believe he was cheated, particularly the way the laptop story was suppressed. I think there were shenanigans in Wisconsin and in Michigan and in Pennsylvania and in Georgia. Donald Trump has every right to believe that, every right to say it. Just as Hillary said for 4 years, as I've been said many times, she thought the election was stolen, called Donald Trump illegitimate. It wasn't just her. 25% of the congressional delegation of Democrats did not go to Donald Trump's inauguration. Can you imagine if 25% of Republicans did not go to Barack Obama's inauguration? And John Lewis, whose nickname was Good Trouble, very respected member of the House, marched with MLK, did not go, called Trump illegitimate, and shortly before he died gave a long interview and repeated that Trump was quote-unquote illegitimate. But they just really, really, really exercised, because Donald Trump believes 2020 was illegitimate. Their word. Now, the same people, same Democrats, don't seem to have much problem with people, including doctors, refusing to answer a simple question: can men get pregnant? Number 59.
29: Thank you, Mr. Chairman. Since you bring it up,
12: Why don't we just start there? Dr. Verma, I wasn't sure I understood your answer to Senator Moody a moment ago. Do you think that men can get pregnant?
13: I hesitated there because I wasn't sure where the conversation was going or what the goal was. I mean, I do take care of patients with different identities. I take care of many women. I take care of people with different identities. And so that's where I paused. I think, I wasn't sure where you were going with that.
12: Well, the goal is just the truth. So can men get pregnant?
13: Again, the reason I paused there is I'm not really sure what the goal of the question.
12: The goal is just to establish a biological reality. You just said a moment ago that science and evidence should control, not politics. Absolutely. So let's just test that proposition. Can men get pregnant?
13: I take care of people with many identities, but
12: can men get pregnant?
13: I take care of many women that can get pregnant. I do take care of people that don't identify as women. That
12: can men get pregnant?
13: Again, as I'm saying,
12: let me just remind you what you testified to a moment ago. Science and evidence should control, not politics. Can men get pregnant? You're
13: totally
12: a doctor,
13: agree.
12: I think.
13: Science and evidence should guide medicine.
12: Do science and evidence tell us that men can get pregnant? Biological men, can they get pregnant?
13: I also think yes-no questions like this are a political tool.
12: No, yes-no questions are about the truth, doctor. Let's not make a mockery of this proceeding. This is about science and evidence, and I'm asking you. You know, the United States Supreme Court just heard arguments yesterday at great length on this question. This is not a hypothetical question. This is not theoretical. It affects real people in their real lives. And you're here as an expert, called by the other side as an expert, and you've been telling us that you follow, right, you're a doctor, and you follow the science and the evidence. So I just want to know, based on the science, can men get pregnant? That's a yes or no question. It really is, I think.
13: I think you're trying to reduce the complexity of a lot.
12: I'm not. I'm trying to get, it's not complex. I'm trying to get to an answer, and I'm trying to test, frankly, your veracity as a medical professional and as a scientist. Can men get pregnant?
13: I think you're also conflating male and female with...
12: No, I'm not conflating male and female. They're two different things. There's biological men, and there's biological women. And I want to know, can men get pregnant?
13: What you were talking about is biological.
12: You're not going to answer my question.
13: Biological males.
12: This isn't hard, doctor. Can men get pregnant? Yes or no?
13: I would be more than happy to have a conversation with you that is not coming from a place of trying to be polarized and push.
12: I'm not trying to be polarizing. I'm trying to ask. I think it is extraordinary that we are here in a hearing about science and about women. And for the record, it's women who get pregnant, not men. We are here about the safety of women and science that shows that this abortion drug causes adverse health events in 11% of cases. That's 22 times greater than the FDA label, another fact you haven't acknowledged. And yet you won't even acknowledge the basic reality that biological men don't get pregnant. There's a difference between biological men and biological women. I don't know how we can take you seriously and your claims to be a person of science if you won't level with us on this basic issue. I thought we were past all of this, frankly. I can't believe we're still here talking about this.
13: I am a person of science, and I'm also someone here who's here to represent the complex experiences of my patients, and I don't think polarized language or questions serve that goal. I don't think they serve the American people.
12: It is not polarizing to say that there is a scientific difference between men and women, and I want this to be clear and for the record. It is not polarizing to say that women are a biological reality and should be treated and protected as such. That is not polarizing. That is truth. It is also, by the way, the United States Constitution, which offers unique protections to women in a variety of circumstances as women. And your refusal to recognize women as women and men as men is deeply corrosive to science, to public trust, and yes, to constitutional protections for women as women. And I think it's extraordinary that you would sit here and advance a political agenda that has been thoroughly discredited and rejected by the American people in this forum. And I'm glad we had this exchange because it is exceptionally clarifying. It is also in many ways quite depressing. I see that my time has nearly expired. I just want to thank the other witnesses for being here. Thank you for protecting women and children. Thank you for your valiant efforts. Thank you for following the science. And thank you, Mr. Chairman, for this hearing.
1: Doctor, if I spot you the C and the A, can you spell cat? This is Dr. Sam Hawgood, Chancellor, University of California at San Francisco, number 24.
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1: 888-971-SAGE, 888-971-7243. I am Larry Elder. We are Salem News Channel. A lot of ground to get to between now and the close of our action-packed show. 100 House Democrats voted to cut off aid to Israel. Only one Republican did so. John Fetterman says if his party agrees to cut off aid to Israel, he will leave the party. Rent for New Yorkers at an all-time high despite Momdani's rent freeze. The bill for lowering standards for purposes of DEI is coming due. Do you still believe the top 1% are not paying their fair share in taxes? And how many countries, like America, give birthright citizenship to children born on their soil, regardless of the legal status of their parents? We're going to talk about New York Governor Kathy Hochul's moratorium on data centers and how it's going to hurt New Yorkers. Did Special Counsel Jack Smith perjure himself when he testified before Congress? And check this out. Is there a gap between how Americans born in America think America is treating immigrants versus how immigrants born elsewhere believe they're being treated? Hint, they appreciate America more than Americans born here. But back to Dr. Sam Hawgood, Chancellor at the University of San Francisco, California, San Francisco, number 24.
14: Dr. Hawgood, UCSF's classroom guide titled Framework for Gender and Sex Concepts in Teaching advises against using the term pregnant women. Instead, it says to use pregnant people. Who are pregnant people compared to pregnant women? Just curious.
15: So that is a part of a curriculum to help our students who are facing a wide diversity of patients. Of course, the vast majority of pregnancies are in women, and I have absolutely no problem with using the word pregnant women. I use it myself.
14: Has a non-biological woman ever had a baby?
15: A transgender person can.
14: That's not a biological woman. Has a non-biological woman ever had a baby?
15: I would reiterate,
14: it's ridiculous.
15: We take care of transgender patients.
14: Doctor.
1: And this is Congressman Randy Fine, Republican from Florida, number 55.
0: Dr. Hawgood, under questioning from Ms. Miller, you said, quote, the vast majority of pregnancies are in women, end quote. Who has the other pregnancies?
15: It's possible for transgender people.
0: So wait, so transgender people? I thought a transgender woman was a woman. So you said the vast majority of pregnancies are in women. So who are the other pregnancies?
15: They don't recognize themselves as a woman.
0: What?
15: You heard what I said. They don't recognize transgender.
0: So there are people who are pregnant who are...
15: Just use your
0: made-up language.
15: Rare.
0: Who are the other people who are pregnant in your kooky worldview? You said the vast majority of pregnancies are in women. Who are the other pregnancies in?
15: A transgender person.
0: A transgender person. The answer, I presume, in your kooky language would be a transgender man.
1: I got a headache. Don't leave town.
2: In baseball, these are the moments that bring us to our feet.
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36: The suspect is dead. I'm Roger Stern, Fox News. Police in Berlin shot and killed a man they say drove a van into a Pride festival yesterday, killing one person and injuring dozens of others. Here's Fox's Rebecca Castor.
37: He's been identified by police as 21-year-old Abdul B, a German citizen born in the country but has family ties to Lebanon. He's known by police after committing other crimes in the past. Authorities didn't share what those were. Police believe Abdul was driving a white van that drove into a crowd near Berlin's massive Pride Festival Saturday night. German officials say all the evidence points to this being an Islamist terrorist attack because the suspect is a known radicalized member in Islamic circles.
36: Officials say others may be involved and that the country's security level, threat level, will be raised. The U.S. military says it's holding off on more strikes against Iran, at least for now. is Fox's Madeline Rivera at the White House.
37: The USS, for now, they do want to give diplomacy some room to breathe. And to that point, Iran and Oman held talks in Tehran over the past couple of days. And the conversation revolved mainly around the Strait of Hormuz. A spokesperson for Iran's foreign ministry says there was tangible progress made, but that negotiations will continue. The pause comes as the New York Times reports there are concerns that an escalation would further deplete the Pentagon's stockpile of interceptors and munitions. UN Ambassador Mike Waltz is dismissing the report, saying the U.S. remains locked and loaded and that more assets are moving into the region.
36: Meanwhile, Saudi Arabia and the Iran-backed Houthis are trading attacks after the Houthis targeted Saudi ships moving through the Red Sea. President Trump has warned that he would hold Iran responsible and inflict major military punishment if the Houthis continue. 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
36: Maine Democrats have selected a replacement nominee for this year's race for the U.S. Senate. Is Fox's Alexis McAdams in Bangor, Maine.
21: 100 days until the midterm election, and Maine's Democratic Party leadership picking a new candidate. One time, State Senate President Troy Jackson will challenge longtime incumbent Republican Senator Susan Collins. This after Graham Plattner went from Democratic rising star to out of the race. Plattner had already won the Democratic primary, now his replacement picked by party delegates, not voters. Some Mainers tell us the process reminds them of the Democrats' 2024 switch from President Biden to Kamala Harris.
36: Incumbent Republican Senator Susan Collins wasted no time trading fire with a new opponent, saying Jackson is too radical for Maine. He went after her for giving tax cuts to the rich and not protecting health care. Maine is considered a must-win state for Democrats if they are to regain control of the Senate. Tropical storm Genevieve has strengthened into a Category 4 hurricane in the Pacific Ocean southwest of Mexico, but remains at sea. It is not threatening land yet. And we can tell you now about gas prices. Fuel prices climbing again after a brief lull in fighting between the U.S. and Iran. Oil analyst Trilby Lundberg.
22: The gasoline price cutting lasted 7 weeks, handing consumers back about 71 cents per gallon. But now prices are climbing again. In the past 2 weeks, they're up 22 cents to $4.10 for regular grade.
36: We don't know how the prices will react now that the U.S. has paused attacks on Iran for 2 days. An official involved in negotiations tells the Associated Press parties are talking about a compromise, adding to complications. Houthi rebels struck Saudi tankers in the Red Sea, which could push prices higher. I'm Ron Drew Stern, and this is Fox News.
25: You guys just didn't want it bad enough. That should have been an easy win. 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You got to hustle. 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
26: On the car ride home after the game, when you think you're helping by telling me what I did wrong and what I need to work on, all I hear is that I'm not good enough, that I'm supposed to be perfect, that it's not okay to lose. 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And that is enough.
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13: 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Welcome to the program. No victor crests allowed because we've got a country to save. 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
20: 888-971-SAGE, 888-971-7243. I am Larry Elder. 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As mentioned, ABC and NBC on network say they're not going to carry Donald Trump's speech tonight. CBS hasn't said, CNN hasn't said, even Fox News has yet to confirm whether they're going to carry the speech. This is mind-boggling to me. Trump already said it's going to be about election integrity, but he also said it'll be about a couple of other things. I would imagine the war that we're involved in right now. I would imagine something about the economy. Can you imagine the networks not carrying a major speech during wartime requested by Barack Obama or requested by Joe Biden? That's a rhetorical question. Here's what President Trump said about Iran, number 61.
27: All of these things have added up to a level that we're booming. The country is booming, and we'll have Iran defeated soon. They'll be defeated very soon. And then I guess it'll be even better. But, you know, even during this, it's been amazing. I mean, to think, so I call it a military operation, but I call it whatever you want. It's incredible. It's like it hasn't made a dent. A lot of people thought oil would go up to $350 a barrel, and today it's at $79. A couple of days ago, it was at 68. It went up a little bit because I had to take tough action because they did not obey what they're supposed to obey. I mean, they just didn't do it. So we took a little action, but it'll all, when that settles down, you're going to have $55 oil, which is all great for what you're doing, maybe less than that.
20: If I were his speechwriter, I would certainly include in tonight's speech a reference to what Mark Rutte, the NATO Secretary General, said when he said Iran was close to getting a nuclear bomb. However, a lot of the country will not hear it because these networks are not going to carry his address. Number 62.
27: Wars, we lose money. We have wars, we blow up something, and we leave, and everybody said, what was the purpose of that? Nobody can answer the question. We don't do that anymore.
20: What was the purpose of that? To set back Iran's nuclear program. Am I speaking too quickly? Number 63.
28: Something you know about the domestic economy. Inflation report came out for June. It was actually deflation. It was down 0.4%.
27: Yep.
28: Are you concerned, though, that renewed operations in Iran might turn that around, or is that going to be a trend?
27: Well, look, we're making a lot of money. The defense companies are doing great. It's jobs. It's all jobs. I'm not doing this for jobs, but when you think of it, we make our own equipment. We make the best military equipment in the world. What I do want to do is make it faster because we need it, but allies need it. Saudi Arabia, I mean, if you tell Saudi Arabia buy 5,000 Patriot missiles, they'd buy them instantaneously. So we need this stuff. It has to be made faster. And we're doing that. We are building plants. Not only that, cars, AI, we're building plants at a level that we've never seen in this country. We have $19.2 trillion pouring in. And I think now it's even higher than that number. There's never been a number like that for any country at any time.
28: Do you see inflation at the end of the year less than it is now?
27: Well, I think so. I think what's happening is oil's going to be a little bit of a yo-yo for a while. It goes up a little bit, goes down a little bit. And when this is over, oil is going to drop like a rock. So the answer would be yes.
20: And about the IRGC, here's what President Trump said, number 64.
28: I wanted to ask you, Mr. President, about Iran and on Iran. You came to the conclusion that you couldn't negotiate with the IRGC. Does that mean that you might wipe them out like you did ISIS?
27: Yeah, it does. We will see what's happening. We received a call just as I was coming here. They want to meet. They always want to meet. But, you know, this should have been done by other presidents for many years, for 47 years, but really a lot longer than that, and it wasn't. And I never understood why, but now I do. Because if you're not going to do it the way I'm doing it, you're never going to make a deal with them. They were very difficult. They're good negotiators. They were tapping everybody along for 47 years. Then Obama came in, and he just offered them, you know, a fortune of money. He paid them off. $1.7 billion in green cash and hundreds of billions of dollars. And that really set everyone else back because they started wanting to make nuclear weapons. And then we hit them just about a year ago, with the B-2 bombers, and that ended that. So we got a little bit lucky. Our timing was a little bit lucky.
28: Yeah, so Mr. President, Dan Kane, Brazen Kane, is your chief of staff.
27: Right.
28: He was the one, Joint Chief of Staff. He was the one who wiped out ISIS.
27: That's right.
28: Could he be tasked then now to wipe out the IRGC if you can't negotiate
27: with them? We're going to be in good shape. I mean, they are really, they've been depleted. Their weapons are down 91%. The drone capacity is way down. They still have, but not a lot. Their manufacturing capacity is down. Their rocket launchers and their missile launchers are way down. Their missiles are way down. You know, down. They're probably depleted by 88, close to 90%. Now, that doesn't mean there's still not danger, and there is. They're nasty people, but they want to make a deal. I can tell you they want to make a deal, and you don't have to be a genius to realize when you see what's happening to them every night, and now today we gave them a little daytime shot, too. So this should have been done not by me. This should have been done a long time ago, long before me.
20: And about our defense supply, President Trump said this, number 65.
28: So the Defense Production Act, we're at a defense summit.
27: Right.
28: You invoked the Defense Production Act for the defense industry. How fast do you think that means jobs? And then how fast do you think that means refilling the supplies, rearming the U.S. military?
27: Well, so much was given away by the Biden administration. They were given away just willy-nilly to Ukraine and anybody else that asked for it. And when I came in, I saw this. I said, this is going to be a problem. We better do something about it. And as you know, I stopped. And now they pay to NATO. Yeah. We sell to the European Union. We sell to we get a lot of money. And it's not even the money. We have to watch ourselves. You know, it's called America First. And we're building up our reserves very rapidly. And as you probably also know, the great companies that we have are now building plants all over, not just taking one plant that they've used for a long time and doing overtime. We have 4, 5, 6 plants by each of the major companies being built, brand new plants in different areas to make. As an example, you could say the Patriot, mm-hmm. which is so heavily sought, or the Tomahawk missile. So we want to have it, not where you have to wait a year to get something, or a year and a half, or 2 years. We want to have it where you wait a week, or maybe less, and we're going to have that very soon.
28: You're going to nudge the CEOs?
27: Well, they've been nudged, so they've been nudged. And, you know, one thing, speaking of your show, and your show is great, by the way, and you are, and so you know exactly what I'm talking about. Some of these companies are spending tens of billions of dollars on stock buybacks. They're not allowed to do that anymore. Now they have to build plants, so they're building plants all over the country.
20: Now there's a large billboard in central Tehran showing Donald Trump dead in a coffin. It's erected in what's called the Islamic Revolutionary Square. It includes the English language phrase, "We kill Trump." Number 66.
28: Thank you for making time. I really
27: Absolutely.
28: Appreciate it.
27: Good.
28: Yeah. If I could ask you, you know, this is the, there have been threats on your life from Iran. This is the first appearance outside the White House since the NATO summit. Do you feel safe making appearances like this?
27: I don't even think about it, because if I do, I wouldn't be very effective. So I don't even think about it. Certainly other people do. And I think they're doing a good job doing that, but I don't even think about it.
20: As I mentioned, AOC and other Democrats have demanded that the networks not carry Donald Trump's speech tonight. Here's what Caroline Levitt said about this. Number 69.
2: Election integrity.
3: This is true.
2: Why do you think the mainstream media is so fearful of tonight's speech and anything to do with election interference? And why are they attempting to discredit President Trump's speech before they even heard it? And lastly, what's your message to AOC, who was asked to discredit President Trump's speech before they even heard it? And lastly, what's your message to AOC, who was asking for President Trump, the mainstream media, to actually censor

0: believe 2016 had widespread voter fraud. The Republicans feel that way about 2020. And here the president is giving a speech about election integrity when much of the country believes there wasn't election integrity in 2016, and much of the country believes the same thing about 2020. 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

0: 888-971-SAGE, 888-971-7243. I am Larry Elder. We are Salem News Channel. Now, I've been telling you about my Food for the Poor campaign. One of those helping coordinate delivery of emergency relief to Venezuela. Your donations are supplying. It's a man named Cesar Guevara. He's a director at the Christian Nonprofit Relief Organization. He also has a family living in earthquake-ravaged Venezuela. So our emergency effort at LarryElder.com, where you can click on the help banner at the very top, or you can phone 855-918-4673, 855-918-4673, or just text ELDER to 51555, ELDER to 51555. All of this is really personal to Cesar.
1: Over 18,000 people that have lost their houses. And as you know, the economic conditions in Venezuela are not very good. They were not good before the disaster, so this has made things worse. What Food for the Poor is doing is focusing on the first phase of the response, which is the humanitarian response. We're sending container loads of hygiene kits, food, and medicine, and other items. Thousands of buildings that have been affected. Again, over 18,000 people that have lost their houses.
0: Now, I always try to put things in American terms because Venezuela is so much smaller than our country. But if you adjust the 18,000 people to our population, you're talking about over 200,000 Americans who would have lost their homes had this happened here. So with Cesar's family in mind, please join us. Text to give, ELDER to 51555. You'll get a link. That's ELDER to 51555. Or if you'd rather phone, special toll-free number 855-918-4673, 855-918-4673. Now, Food for the Poor has efforts going on all over the country. This one is in Miami, number 40.
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3: Local 10 Syra Onmer is at the food drive there in Coconut Creek, where organizers are working to bring critical aid to those impacted.
4: Food for the Poor is always ready to mobilize to help out communities in need. And right now, their efforts are zeroed in on Venezuela.
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6: 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The hospitals are collapsed. There's no medical supplies. People have to bring their own stuff when they have a medical emergency. The earthquake has made it tremendously worse.
7: Any more boxes, please? That's what I'm
4: talking about. They aim to have hundreds of disaster preparedness kits assembled and ready for shipment to Venezuela.
6: We're opening the channels for us to send containers.
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8: Palabras de consuelo, mi amada o amado.
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0: 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You'll see the huge Help Venezuela banner at the very top. Now, 100 Democrats and one Republican voted to cut off aid to Israel. The amendment failed, 104 to 13 to 14, with 10 people abstaining. 98 Democrats voted in favor of cutting off aid to Israel. Representative Thomas Massie, Republican, who was primaried by President Trump, introduced the amendment, and it was defeated. John Fetterman, here's what he said he would do if the Democrats declare themselves anti-Israel. Number 72.
9: Believed that the Democratic Party is going to become more anti-Israel. I mean, as long as we continue to do that, you make that official. You make that part of our platform. That's my red line in the Democratic Party.
0: Now, again, about election integrity, question of whether or not you believe Donald Trump won the 2020 election, here's John Kennedy again, number 68.
10: Election integrity.
11: This is true.
10: Why do you think the mainstream media...
12: He did not want to straight say that President Biden won the 2020 election. Mm-hmm. Why not?
13: Well, I don't know, but there's this little game. If you followed all the committees, it happens every time we have a nominee in judiciary, where the Democrats try to get a nominee by the president to say that the president actually won the election and President Biden didn't. And they want the nominee to use the magic words that Trump lost the election. And the nominees, understandably, in my opinion, don't want to play that game. I haven't.
12: But how is it a game? I mean, it's just what happened.
13: No, it is a game, Casey. If you look at it's a game of words by my Democratic colleagues. And I have not heard one single nominee by the president say that Donald Trump won the election and Joe Biden lost. But the Democrats don't like the words they use, so they play these games. And I do think it is a game. I do not know a single nominee by the president that I personally believe thinks that Joe Biden was not the president.
12: Sure, but again, I mean, we live in a democracy where in the past everyone called the winner to concede and say, you know, congratulations on your win. It was a tough loss for me. What does it say about where we are that, you know, you think that this is a game of words? I mean, when did this get so hard?
13: Well, I look, I'm biased, but I think the Democrats have made it hard. I don't think there's any doubt about the fact that Joe Biden was the president. And I haven't heard a single nominee by President Trump say Donald Trump won the election, Joe Biden didn't. But the Democrats want them to use the magic words so they can then go spin the press, most of which will suck it up like a Hoover Deluxe, that this guy called Donald Trump a liar and he's Donald Trump's nominee. That it is a game that's being played.
0: We come back. The senator says he believes that Trump was, in fact, cheated. Stick around for that. 888-971-SAGE.
14: 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Mm-mm. 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
18: Fox News, I'm Carmen Roberts. The U.S. and Iran are holding off on more attacks, but others in the region are not.
19: The Iran-backed Houthis in Yemen are once again in direct conflict with Saudi Arabia after attacking two Saudi-owned oil tankers last week. The Saudis responded with heavy airstrikes against the Yemen-based proxy group. Now, the Houthis then ramped up their attacks on Saudi oil refineries, launching new missiles over the weekend.
18: Fox's Trey Yangston, Tel Aviv. The suspect in the deadly Berlin Pride attack is dead. Police shot and killed 21-year-old Abdul Balut. After a nearly 24-hour manhunt, authorities say that he drove a van into the crowd, killing one and injuring 29 in a suspected extremist attack. And Genevieve becomes the season's first major Category 4 hurricane with winds 140 miles an hour out in the Pacific. 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
0: 888-971-SAGE, 888-971-7243. I am Larry Elder. We are Salem News Channel. Back to Senator Kennedy about the question is, why don't you guys just say Donald Trump lost 2020 and Joe Biden won 2020? Pick it up.
13: And I don't think the American people have any doubt about who the last president was. It was Joe Biden.
12: Is that not more about President Trump and the way he would react to a nominee saying this than it is about the Democrats?
13: No, I think President Trump thinks he won the election, and I think he was cheated, and he's entitled to have that belief, and the American people are entitled to draw their own conclusions about the truth or legitimacy of what he says. But it's all a game of words up there between the Democrats and Republicans, because I think if you go ask the average American who was the last president, they're going to say Joe Biden. And I just think that to me is reality, and all of this other stuff about, well, you're not using the magic words that the Democrats want us to use, is just a lot of inside.
12: Well, who won
13: politics.
12: In 2024? Who won the 2024 election?
13: I think President Trump is the president of the United States.
12: All right. I appreciate this conversation.
13: If I'm wrong, you tell me.
12: Right. But you know, you could also say President Trump won the election, right?
13: But that's the magic words that the Democrats and many members of the press insist that we use. And
12: elections are won and lost. I mean, I don't know. It seems like fairly plain English to me.
13: Yeah, but
12: you're someone who speaks in a lot of plain English.
13: It's more than that. And you know that. I mean, it comes up in every single committee because they want to see the president twist off at one of his own nominees. I mean, I can tell you this, President Trump thinks he won the election. Now, I analyze it a little differently than some. The issue to me in the election that President Trump claims he won was never voter fraud. I think there was on both sides, probably. I saw ballots flying around like confetti. Never was the issue. The issue was, did anybody prove that there was fraud and that it made a difference in the results? And the answer to that is no. And I think that's what most Americans have concluded. Somebody goes to court and proves that there was fraud and it altered the outcome of election, that's a different story. But nobody ever did that.
12: I appreciate that. There are, of course, instances, small instances of voter fraud that always should be investigated, but I appreciate the point you made, that it would have changed the outcome.
13: But I get it. You know, the game on Capitol Hill is that President Trump honestly thinks he won the election. He has the right to think that. You may not agree with him, but it drives many of my Democratic friends crazy when they hear him say that, and so they can't get to him directly, so they poke at his nominees. It is a big game.
0: Now, notice the obvious question this CNN host did not ask. I think he was cheated. Wouldn't you want to know what you mean by that, Senator? Can you elaborate on what you meant when you said you think he was cheated? She ignored that. Completely ignored that. And again, Hillary, 4 years, referred to President Trump repeatedly as illegitimate. Was she grilled like that? Was she asked, do you have any evidence that he was not duly elected? When she referred to him as illegitimate, did anybody ask her? She was interviewed a bunch of times. Wrote a book. Did a book tour. She was on CNN. Did anybody call her an election denier? 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
0: 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A lot of letters from people about the top 1% and the conversation we had yesterday about them not paying their fair share. Consider this gentleman whose name is Jacob Turner. He spent 11 years in pro baseball, number 73.
31: I was one of the highest paid high school draftees in the history of the MLB draft. Yet I signed at 18, I got to the big leagues at 20, but by 25, I was hanging on by a thread with my career. And in today's video, I'm going to walk you behind the scenes of my story in professional sports and peel back the curtain to things that people never get to see. So to start off, let me take you back a couple of years. It's 2007. I'm a sophomore in high school. And all I'm thinking about is I want to become a professional baseball player. Now, a lot of kids wanted to become a professional baseball player. But you see, I had this incredible God-given ability. And I started to realize that I might actually be able to do this thing. So from 2007 to 2009, a couple of key things happened. One, I signed a Division I scholarship with the University of North Carolina. And number two, I hired my agent. Now, you might be thinking, as I'm getting closer to the draft, which was in 2009, that I would have a really good understanding of right before I walk into the draft, what's actually going to happen. And this was one of the first lessons that I learned, is that the draft is kind of like Houdini's black box. You have no idea what's going to happen. And this is what I see time and time again. I help athletes navigate this on the financial side today, and so often We don't know what team a player is going to get drafted by until 45 seconds before the pick. We don't know what that team's going to offer until they actually pick up the phone on draft day and call you. So let me give you a quick behind-the-scenes story. I got drafted in 2009 by the Detroit Tigers. Yet the day before the draft, they called me and they told me that they weren't going to draft me. Now, they drafted me 9th overall. I was the first pick that they had in the draft. But the day before, they told me they weren't going to draft me. So when I tell you it's like Houdini's black box, it's truly like Houdini's black box. So I get drafted. The Tigers actually pick me. And then comes time to negotiations. Now, I had a specific number in mind that I knew that if I got this number, it would leave me X amount of dollars after taxes and agent fees, all the other things that come along with it, to actually be able to invest. My parents and I had thought really carefully and really calculated around this number, but it was a really specific number. It wasn't like 2 million or 3 million or 4 million or 5 million. It was a certain amount of millions point a certain number. So it was a very specific number. And the Tigers waited almost all the way up until the signing deadline to actually make their first offer to me. They were trying to create some leverage. Their first offer was the exact number that I thought I wanted to sign. Now you tell me, how would they have gotten that number? And this is one of the lessons that I learned, was the reality is, this is a need to know only situation. Something I preach to all the families that we work with. You need to keep your circle tight, because pro sports teams, they're almost like private investigators. They will do everything in their power to figure out every single thing about you, including what your potential number is in the draft or in free agency, because their job is to get the highest talent in their situation, that was me, for the lowest amount of money, which was their offer. So how did I take that offer and ultimately end up getting, you know, about $2 million more guaranteed, plus a major league contract with ultimately gave me about another $2 million of additional money? I want to create a leverage. Now, you might be thinking, well, how can you create leverage in the MLB draft if one team drafts you? You can only negotiate with one team. This is not like free agency. I don't have 30-plus teams to negotiate with. I have one team. So how do you create leverage? Well, leverage is all in storytelling. Now, consider in my specific situation, I was going to the University of North Carolina. That is a great school. I was really, really committed to going to school. I wasn't just bluffing and saying that that was my focus and that was my priority. I was going there. I was going there unless I got a certain amount of money that was life-changing money for me to turn it down. And all these things, in combination with my talent, in combination with my performance, created an incredible amount of leverage for me to be able to go into those negotiations, even though they were just with one team, and actually be able to create millions of dollars more in my pocket, even though technically on the surface, you have no leverage. You're negotiating with one person. So I signed for millions of dollars, and I think I'm going to become a big leaguer. And in fact, I even think that even more so over the next 48 hours, because they are rolling out the absolute red carpet for me. I'm going to Detroit. I'm up on the Jumbotron. I'm staying in a 5-star hotel. I'm touring the locker room. I'm meeting all these big leaguers. Mind you, I'm an 18-year-old, and I am thinking, I might be in the big leagues the next day. Well, I come to find out the red carpet only lasts 48 hours. And after 48 hours, I was shipped off to Lakeland, Florida. Lakeland, Florida is where their spring training site is, and I was staying in dorms. Military barracks dorms that were built probably in the 1950s. We're talking brick walls. If you opened your eyes and you didn't know where you were at after being dropped there, you might think you might were in a prison cell. But the reality was, this was what pro ball actually was like. It wasn't the red carpet that I just got. It wasn't that big league experience. I was now in the situation where I was going to have to absolutely work my tail off and grind to get to the big leagues. And I learned very quickly that you were just another number in the minor league system. And it was totally up to you, no matter where you got drafted at, to make it happen. So I've gotten drafted. I've gotten this money. I got my first paycheck, my first bonus paycheck. Now, I signed for $5.5 million, but my first bonus paycheck was split up into different payments, was $1.2 million. And I learned really quickly. I got this $1.2 million in my bank account. I learned a couple things. One, Uncle Sam is real. It took almost 50% of my paycheck. I can still remember. In fact, I still have a copy of the pay stub. $1.2 million and what I got after taxes was roughly $650,000. I learned super quickly what taxes were, how much they were, and how much they actually hit your paycheck. And the second thing I learned was that money, while it changes everything, because everything in my life changed. I went from having roughly $1,000 in my bank account to hundreds of thousands of dollars overnight, with millions of dollars more coming in the future. But I also learned that it doesn't change anything, really, right? Like, I went about my day the exact same way. Was I going out and buying a bunch of new things? No, not really. And it made me understand that as money comes in, it is an incredibly valuable tool for our life. You know, in one sense, it changes everything, but on the other sense, it changes nothing. It simply magnifies who we are as people. Now, I know some of you out there are thinking, okay, so you got this check, you paid a lot of money in taxes, but I always hear these comments that the top 1% don't pay their fair share in taxes. Well, I will be the first one to tell you that athletes pay their fair share in taxes.
0: 50% in taxes. And he's not in California. Highest state income tax in the nation. As Bill Maher says, I don't want to complain, but I'm paying 60% in taxes. I'm Larry Elder.
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0: 888-971-SAGE, 888-971-7243. Larry Elder, Salem News Channel. Next hour, rent for New Yorkers, despite the rent freeze by Zoran Mamdani, all-time high. Did it have anything to do with the rent freeze? Question, how many countries, like America, give birthright citizenship to people in the country who have a child when they came to the country illegally, and that child is automatically a citizen? How many countries in NATO have that policy? New York Governor Kathy Hochul has signed an executive order imposing a moratorium on so-called data centers. It's only going to hurt New Yorkers, like the way AOC lost 25,000 jobs by posing an Amazon headquarter. Did Special Counsel Jack Smith perjure himself when he testified before Congress? Also, Is there a gap between how Americans believe we treat immigrants versus how immigrants believe they are being treated by Americans? All of this and more next hour, 888-971-SAGE. Ohio Senator Bernie Moreno just tweeted this. I was just briefed by the White House on what to expect this evening. I would encourage every American to tune in tonight to the President's speech. This may be the most important Oval Office address since the Cuban Missile Crisis. The time for complacency with China is over. Now, the speech was billed to be about election integrity. The President said there would be a few other topics. And as I said, ABC, NBC are not going to air the speech. They're going to put it on their streaming platform, but just a fraction of the people compared to the number of people that watch it on the networks will be seeing it. CBS has not yet determined. CNN has not responded, so we don't know what they're going to do. Regarding election integrity, here's what J.D. Vance told Joe Rogan about voter ID, number 35.
1: And I think they cheat. And I think they've been doing it forever. And I don't think there's any other reason why you would have no voter ID. And they try to say, oh, it's racist to have voter ID. Like, what are you talking about? Do you think other races are incapable of going to the DMV? That's insane.
2: Yeah, it's
1: racist.
2: It's actually super racist.
1: That's really racist.
2: Right, the implication of their argument is literally like blacks and Hispanics cannot go to the DMV to get an ID. By the way, if you look at the polling, black Americans are as pro-voter ID. Even though most black Americans vote Democrat, they're still pro-voter ID as much as white Americans is.
1: Most Americans are voter ID, except for operatives.
2: So I'll offer on the Joe Rogan podcast, this deal as vice president of these United States, that if Democrats really don't think that there's any cheating, give us voter ID.
1: I just don't know
2: give
1: how
2: us voter
1: it's
2: ID
1: not.
2: And we'll stop talking.
1: Why
2: so
1: is that
2: about
1: not
2: elections.
1: A federal thing?
2: We are trying to make it a federal thing. So we are right now trying to pass the Save America Act. One of its main provisions is a requirement that you do voter ID. And we actually have, I think, a majority of the Senate that would...
3: It only takes a minute to find out if you may have prediabetes. And you can do it at doihaveprediabetes.org. But you're probably not going to. Nope. I'm sure you've got a perfectly good excuse. Kids, work. I get it. You're busy. So what better time than now? 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
12: The manhunt's over in Germany. I'm Carmen Roberts, Fox News. A deadly attack targeting Berlin's Pride celebrations ends with a suspect dead after a massive manhunt. And German authorities say police shot and killed the man today, suspected of ramming a van into a Pride event in Berlin. And that left one dead and 29 injured, some attacked with a machete. And police believe that 21-year-old Abdul Balut carried out what was expected was an ISIS-inspired attack. And prosecutors say the German with Lebanese roots had tried to join ISIS. U.S. and Iran hold off on launching more attacks, but that doesn't mean that others aren't fighting. Fox's Trey Yingst has more.
13: As U.S. and Iranian officials say diplomatic efforts are ongoing to reach a deal that could end the current escalation, the Iran-backed Houthis in Yemen are once again in direct conflict with Saudi Arabia after attacking two Saudi-owned oil tankers last week. The Saudis responded with heavy airstrikes against the Yemen-based proxy group. The Houthis then ramped up attacks on Saudi oil refineries, launching new missiles over the weekend. Days ago, President Trump issued a warning to the Houthis, saying that if attacks on vessels in the Red Sea continue, that both the Houthis and Iran would pay a military price.
12: Fox's Trey Yingst in Tel Aviv. A massive wildfire forces a new wave of evacuations, with another 55,000 people forced to flee their homes in France, bringing the total to a staggering 220,000. Fox's Stephanie Bennett has more from London.
6: By this morning, 162 square miles had been burned. That's roughly seven times the area of Manhattan Island and four times the size of Paris. And more fires are burning further south. Meanwhile, in Spain, tens of thousands were evacuated overnight. One person was killed Saturday near Valencia, and the country has declared a national emergency. Spain's prime minister says challenging hours remain ahead.
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12: Democrat Troy Jackson in Maine faces the first Republican attacks after becoming the Democrats' nominee to replace Graham Plattner. The GOP is pointing to the so-called water bottle incident, where Jackson, the former state Senate president, allegedly threw a water bottle during a heated meeting in 2021. Fox's Alexis McAdams has more from Bangor.
8: Democratic delegates tell me they stand by him.
9: Is that going to be a problem for Jackson?
17: I don't think so. I mean, maybe he'll lose a couple of votes because he's passionate. He is definitely passionate. I would say that.
8: Those delegates say that he is the best they have as of now. Now Jackson's looking, though, to turn his attention toward longtime Republican Senator Susan Collins. While Collins' campaign argues that Jackson's record and progressive positions just are out of step with Maine, Jackson's also working to unite Democrats here, asking supporters of Graham Plattner to join him after he had to drop out of the race.
12: And Jackson's campaign says Troy also worked with those colleagues to deliver school meals, paid leave, and prescription drug relief. The Odyssey proves it has the power of the gods at the box office.
20: Does this mean you will come back?
22: What if I can't?
12: Christopher Nolan's epic adventure, The Odyssey, shows no signs of slowing, pulling in an amazing $87 million in its second weekend at North American theaters. And that's a blockbuster number that most movies would dream of earning in their opening weekend. And the film held strong, with ticket sales slipping just 30% from the massive $123.5 million debut. And Disney's Moana and Toy Story 5 battled for the next spots on the chart, bringing in $10.5 million and $10 million respectively. Toy Story, by the way, is still the year's box office champion, with more than $1 billion in ticket sales worldwide. I'm Carmen Roberts, and this is Fox News.
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33: Larry Elder here, the sage from South Central, the Prince of Pico Union, the czar of common sense, the great Elderski. Don Lorenzo. Welcome to the program. 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So let's get her teed up.
0: Do you want to play rock? 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
33: 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I am Larry Elder. 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Did J.D. Vance suggest that Israeli influence interfered with the deal he was trying to negotiate as opposed to Iran? It appears he's saying this. You tell me what he's saying. Number 46?
2: Things. But I definitely think you have seen this very discreet, extremely well-funded campaign to try to derail the negotiation and try to derail the deal. And, you know, there was, again, there's this Time article that came out yesterday. A friend sent it to me. It's, like, worth reading because it lists a bunch of people who have quite literally been paid by a former Trump campaign person who was himself paid by certain elements within the Israeli government. And those people are attacking me viciously for quite literally trying to accomplish the negotiation objective that the president set for the country. So
1: what is their position? Like, they're attacking you how?
2: Oh, it's social media posts. It's, you know, they're leaking to reporters. They're attacking me obsessively, saying that we should not be negotiating with Iran. We should just keep the military campaign going indefinitely, and that is their explicit position. And coming after me saying that, you know, people have come after me and say that I'm influenced by Qatar, that I'm influenced by foreign governments, that, you know, I take my marching orders from Tucker Carlson, and there's just so much out there when what I'm actually trying to do is accomplish what the President of the United States told me to accomplish, which is a settlement of this that accomplishes our objectives. Iran doesn't have a nuclear weapon. We have the free flow of oil and gas. And like, I should be clear, you know, I don't actually mind. I don't mind that the, you know, let's say certain elements of the Israeli government want to criticize the deal or have disagreements about the deal. I don't even mind an effort to try to influence, you know, foreign governments try to influence the United States all the time. You know, Israel does it. Other countries do it. It's just sort of the nature of the beast. What bothers me is actually when Americans allow, meaning American leadership, allows that influence to affect their judgment and to affect what they are advocating for. That's what really bothers me. People are always going to try to influence the United States of America, whether they're allies of ours or whether they're enemies of ours. But again, when I open up the pages of Time magazine and I see that there's a literal foreign influence campaign being funded to tank the very deal that I was pursuing, and oh, by the way, many of the people who were receiving that money were actually attacking me in completely dishonest ways, you know, my response to that is, well, go to hell. I'm going to do what I have to do for the American people. I represent Americans first, and that's the way that I've tried to do this job.
33: Now, I don't know about you, but I have no idea what he's saying. Elements within Israel are trying to influence the deal and trying to get you to continue the military campaign that realizes negotiating with Iran is a waste of time. How is that malicious? How is that somehow unseemly? That seemed to be what he's suggesting. Now let's turn to DEI. This is a Democrat, Johanna Hayes, Connecticut. Number 21.
15: I am incredibly disappointed that as academic deans, you could not immediately answer the question about teaching colonialism in healthcare. Teaching colonialism directly addresses the systemic roots of healthcare inequities. It exposes how historic power structures dictate who receives quality care. It's important for future doctors to have that education to recognize how that historic a legacy promotes biases and negatively impairs outcomes. That's why you teach colonialism in healthcare. I am equally as disappointed to hear that we have deans from K California universities specifically, who can't immediately say that the Black Panther Party was central to healthcare discussions.
1: What?
33: She's talking to medical school deans and chastising them for not prioritizing the history of colonialism in their curriculum. What does that have to do with practicing medicine? And this is a Democrat named Alma Adams from North Carolina, number 22.
3: Education that includes DEI teaches doctors about implicit racial bias, culturally competent care, and expands their knowledge of the patient populations that they will be serving. But most importantly, it saves lives.
33: DEI saves lives? I'm going to get into the quality of education some of these universities are now seeing as a result of lowering standards in order to achieve DEI. But here's Representative Brandon Gill from Texas, number 56.
4: Good morning and welcome to today's hearing before the task force on defending constitutional rights and exposing institutional abuses on the discriminatory, harmful, and often illegal nature of so-called diversity, equity, and inclusion, or DEI, policies. DEI is, by its very nature, an affront to the principles and ideals that define our great nation and a rejection of the progress our predecessors made in ensuring civil rights protections for all Americans. Our forefathers fought and died to ensure that this country would be a place where every person has the opportunity to achieve great things as the fruit of his or her own talents and hard work. Civil rights leaders of the 1950s and 60s fought tirelessly in the pursuit of these same principles to ensure that America would not be judged by the color of their skin, but by the content of their character. Today, DEI has become a euphemism for a Marxist ideology which seeks to undo those very efforts by civil rights leaders like Martin Luther King and his contemporaries. DEI represents a conscious effort to specifically judge people by the color of their skin and other immutable characteristics. Not only is this an utterly disgusting and racist ideology, but it is also a clear violation of the Constitution and federal law. Title VII of the Civil Rights Act of 1964 clearly prohibits unlawful employment practices that discriminate against an individual because of such individual's race, color, religion, sex, or national origin. And the Supreme Court ruled in a 2023 case that the Equal Protection Clause of the 14th Amendment to the Constitution prohibits racial discrimination in college admissions practices. Meanwhile, DEI policies embody racist and stereotypical attitudes harbored by the left towards groups that these policies purport to benefit. Do Democrats believe that these people would categorize as diverse, do not possess the skills to succeed in our society without quotas or preferential treatment? Apparently, yes, we know this because the mask slips and they admit this explicitly. New York Governor and Democrat Kathy Hochul patronizingly claimed in 2024 that, quote, black kids growing up in the Bronx don't even know what the word computer is, end quote. I guess if you believe that nonsense, DEI makes a lot more sense. And as it isn't just prominent Democrat politicians. Some of the largest American companies bought into this absurdity. For instance, companies such as Macy's, BlackRock, Starbucks, Disney, Google, Amazon, among others, in recent history instituted aggressive DEI policies. In higher education, institutions have, in open defiance of the Supreme Court, merely rebranded the racist DEI practices while continuing to seek out novel means to racially categorize and then discriminate against individuals. To combat this, the Trump administration has taken historic action to enforce federal civil rights law and ensure all Americans are protected from discrimination. Despite this bold stance against discriminatory practices, this committee is concerned that the DEI proponents in industry and academia or just biding their time. The behavior of the radical left indicates that DEI is not truly eradicated from our society, but merely lying dormant and licking its wounds until it has an opportunity to rise again. If the left does not abandon this obsession, where will that lead our country? I look forward to a discussion today on how we can work towards a society that has eradicated insidious discrimination under the guise of DEI.
33: Now, California voters twice voted

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2: 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Larry Elder here, Salem News Channel. Thank you so much for stepping up for food for the poor. I've been telling you about my campaign. One of the people helping coordinate delivery of emergency relief to Venezuela is Cesar Quivera. In addition to being a director at the Christian Nonprofit Relief Organization, he also has family living in earthquake-ravaged Venezuela. So the emergency effort here at LarryElder.com, banner at the very top, Help Venezuela, well, it's really personal to him.

0: over 18,000 people that have lost their houses. And as you know, the economic conditions in Venezuela are not very good. They were not good before the disaster, so this has made things worse. What Food for the Poor is doing is focusing on the first phase of the response, which is the humanitarian response. We're sending container loads of hygiene kits, food and medicine and other items. Thousands of buildings that have been affected. Again, over 18,000 people that have lost their houses.
1: Now, when you consider how much smaller Venezuela is than America, adjust those numbers for our population to get an idea of the kind of impact it would have were these two powerful earthquakes to take place here in America. We're talking over 200,000 people who would have lost their homes. So please join us. Text to give ELDER 51555, ELDER to 51555, or you can phone 855-918-4673, 855-918-4673. Or just go to my website, LarryElder.com, and you'll see the Help Venezuela banner at the very top. Food for the Poor is conducting fundraisers all over the country. Here is a newscast about one taking place as we speak in Miami. Number 40.
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3: Local 10 Syra Onmore is at the food drive there in Coconut Creek, where organizers are working to bring critical aid to those impacted.
4: Food for the Poor is always ready to mobilize to help out communities in need. And right now, their efforts are zeroed in on Venezuela.
5: You put it on top, and then I'm going to have another person do the rest.
4: Volunteers spending their Friday morning packing hundreds of disaster relief kits.
0: We have already established connections with the government, other NGOs in Venezuela that are going to be distributing our donations in Venezuela.
4: Food for the Poor, one of the largest relief and development organizations in the country, launching a community donation drive to help families affected by the devastating earthquakes that struck Venezuela Wednesday night.
0: First of all, Venezuela was in a state of emergency prior to the earthquake. The hospitals are collapsed. There's no medical supplies. People have to bring their own stuff when they have a medical emergency. The earthquake has made it tremendously worth.
6: Any more boxes, please?
7: That's where we're from.
4: They aim to have hundreds of disaster preparedness kits assembled and ready for shipment to Venezuela.
0: We're opening the channels for us to send containers.
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8: Palabras de consuelo, mi amada o amado.
4: Food for the Poor leaders say the best and easiest thing to donate is cash.
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4: Food for the Poor is accepting relief donations at their warehouse here in Coconut Creek. They are accepting canned goods and other non-perishables and hygiene products. 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
1: Now remember, not one dime from government. 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Text ELDER to 51555, that's ELDER to 51555, or phone 855-918-4673, that's 855-918-4673. Now getting back to DEI, this is article from the Los Angeles Times. Headline, faculty at UC urge the return of SAT. STEM students show severe math deficits, says an open letter calling for the tests. That's the headline. Here's part of it. More than 600 University of California faculty members, led by mathematicians at UC Berkeley, are calling on the system to reinstate standardized testing requirements for science, technology, engineering, and math applicants, saying that 6 years of test-free admissions has not reliably assessed the readiness, and professors are often teaching middle school math to incoming students. I repeat, professors are teaching middle school math to incoming students because they're being admitted without an SAT or an ACT test. That's just insane. Professors, quote, said they don't know whether incoming students can handle college-level math. The letter warned, and I'm quoting, "We now observe preparation gaps so severe that instructors must reteach middle school with mathematics, while simultaneously teaching the material students need for sciences, engineering, economics, and other quantitatively demanding fields. The article says over 3 years, from the fall of 2021 to the fall of 2023, at least 20% of Berkeley first semester calculus students show deficits. The faculty wrote this: basic mathematical fluency is analogous to literacy. Without it, success in university-level STEM becomes structurally unattainable for students. Fancy way of saying the students are flunking out. They should not have been admitted in the first place, certainly not at UC Berkeley, because of the pace of the expectations, the level, and they're flunking out. So keep in mind, this is designed to promote DEI. So you're not helping students by admitting those who cannot compete, who are not qualified. They end up flunking out anyway. Talks about how regents, people running the university, unanimously voted to suspend SAT requirements back in May 2020. Many of the faculty opposed it. They were ignored. So now a bunch of students are coming in who simply cannot do the work. And 600 faculty members wrote this letter saying, can you please reimpose the standards? These kids are not cutting it. This is editorial for the New York Times, not an op-ed piece. This is the editorial. 7 years ago, the University of California system appointed an 18-member committee to study the use of standardized tests. Committee concluded that SAT and ACT do a much better job than grades, and they wanted the university to continue using them. University leaders, quote, disregarded the report, voted to stop the use of the SAT and the ACT. What could possibly go wrong? 888-971-SAGE, 888-971-7243. I'm Larry Elder.
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10: Fox News, I'm Roger Stern. Police in Berlin shot and killed a man they say carried out the deadly vehicle attack this weekend at a Pride event. Fox's Rebecca Castor says he was a German citizen with family ties to Lebanon.
11: German officials say all the evidence points to this being an Islamist terrorist attack because the suspect is a known radicalized member in Islamic circles.
10: One person died, 29 suffered injuries. U.S. has paused attacks on Iran for now in the hopes of reaching an agreement with that nation, and there have been talks.
12: The conversation revolved mainly around the Strait of Hormuz. A spokesperson for Iran's foreign ministry says there was tangible progress made, but that negotiations will continue.
10: Fox's Madeline Rivera. Meanwhile, Houthi rebels have attacked Saudi tankers. 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
13: It was a goal that I wanted to achieve from the very beginning. 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
1: 888-971-SAGE, 888-971-7243. I am Larry Elder, Salem News Channel. So to repeat, editorial opinion, New York Times, meaning the editorial board wrote this, talked about how the University of California system appointed a committee to study whether or not standardized tests should be continued to be used. They concluded that they needed to be used because they're a better predictor of whether or not you're going to be able to succeed than grades, because grades can be inflated. An A in one given school versus an A in another given school can be two very different things. Better way of measuring whether or not the students have the ability is with an SAT or the ACT. Well, the university leaders ignored the report and began to refuse to accept SAT or ACT scores even when students wanted to submit them. The policy was known as test blind. Quote, this again, New York Times, not exactly conservative. The results have been terrible. At University of California, San Diego, a faculty group last year reported, quote, a steep decline in the academic preparation, close quote, among entering students. Last fall, for example, nearly 12% of first-year undergraduate students were not qualified to take pre-calculus, a low-level class, up from only 0.5% in 2020. Quote, the key problem, said a Berkeley physics professor, is that many students coming in do not know algebra. She said more than half of the entering Berkeley students who took a math placement test incorrectly answered basic questions. Reading skills and writing skills have also deteriorated, says the New York Times. Professors say they must spend time teaching elementary skills. One English professor at Berkeley said, quote, after the SAT was dropped, I got students who could not write a sentence, end of quote. The New York Times opinion piece later says, quote, hundreds of faculty members describe the situation as an emergency. More than 1,500 science and math professors, including the chairs of more than 60 departments, have signed a letter asking the university to reinstate the test requirement. So far, university leaders have ignored the faculty's plea. This is an article from the Free Beacon. It is conservative. Talks about UCLA's medical school. Very difficult to get into. However, they've now changed the standards in order for DEI. points out that one student in November 2021, a black applicant with grades and test scores far below the UCLA average, members of the admission committee felt the candidate was not the best fit for the school. When the admissions officer, however, voiced concern, the dean of admissions exploded. Quote, "Don't you know African-American women are dying at a higher rate than anybody else? We need people like this in the medical school," end of quote. So this person got in. What's the result? Race-based admissions, said one former member of the admission staff, has turned UCLA into a, quote, failed medical school. We wanted racial diversity so badly, we were willing to cut corners to get it, close quote. Talks about the large number of students who are failing their second year tests. And these are professors, some of whom are speaking to reporters on the record, which is very, very rare. One professor said a student in the operating room could not identify a major artery when asked, then berated the professor for putting her on the spot. Professor said, and I'm quoting, "I don't know how some of these students are going to be junior doctors. Faculty are seeing a shocking decline in knowledge of medical students." There are so-called shelf exams, which are typically taken at the end of each clinical rotation, measuring basic medical knowledge. Only 5% of students fail such tests nationally. However, the failure rates at UCLA have increased tenfold in some subjects since 2020, according to internal data obtained by the Free Beacon. What could possibly go wrong? This is insane. Absolute insanity. It's one thing to use DEI to admit people studying philosophy or, quote, African-American studies. Another thing to admit people, DEI, who are engineers, bridge builders, building
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20: Gary LaVox here from Rascal Flats. 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
25: Larry's father, Staff Sergeant Randolph Elder, says hard work wins. 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
1: 888-971-SAGE, 888-971-7243. I am Larry Elder. 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Ray is in Livermore, California. Ray, you're in the Larry Elder Show. Thank you so much for calling.
26: Hey, Larry. Wonderful. Great show as usual. You were talking about the colonization of medicine, I believe was...
1: that was a term, yes.
26: And I think, well, that's valid. I think it started with Cortez when he hit the shores of Central America. And the indigenous Aztecs were yanking hearts out of men's chests
1: right.
26: and chopping heads off. He's like, whoa, whoa, whoa, whoa, whoa. We got to do a little more Western approach here. We're making a colony here. And I think that's what they're referring to, that we need to go back. They want to go back to the Aztec indigenous ways of medicine. And, you know, you don't need anesthesia. You don't need all this Western technology. Come on.
1: Ray, thank you so much for the call. This is in the California Post. Headline, professors at top California college forced to radically alter coursework as students struggle to read. Humanities professors are assigning fewer pages, replacing full books with excerpts, and rethinking coursework as students increasingly struggle to keep up with reading-heavy classes. Professors told Student Newspaper that reading expectations have steadily declined over the past two decades, prompting some instructors to scale back assignments in order to maintain meaningful classroom discussions. One professor said, "We are now reaching a crisis point where if the numbers of pages I assign goes down even further, it's unclear to me whether my discipline of history can really be taught." professor said upper division students once received roughly 100 pages of reading each week, with professors expecting them to complete most of the material. For a course he planned to teach this fall, that number will be closer to 35 pages a week. Other professors reported making similar adjustments. And again, this is California, where voters not once but twice voted to make it illegal to use race in admissions to colleges and universities, race in hiring for government jobs, and race in awarding government contracts. Yet the schools, leaders running these schools, are doing it anyway. What they're doing is illegal. What they're doing has been voted against twice by voters in California, and they're doing it anyway. That brings us to more boneheadedness. This is the city of New York, where Zohran Mamdani has imposed rent freeze for nearly 100 apartments that are already, quote, rent stabilized. All-time high, one bedroom in Manhattan, $5,500 a month. Brooklyn, close behind. Overall median rent for an apartment in Manhattan is up 8% year to year. Same thing with Brooklyn. Now, Zohran Mamdani promised and delivered rent freezes. So far, on 1 million rent-stabilized apartments. So guess what? These rent-stabilized apartments, 57,000 of them are sitting empty. Landlord can't get a return on his or her investment. Cheaper to not rent them. And when you rent them, it takes an act of Congress in order to remove the tenant. As a result, fewer apartments are being rented, fewer apartments are available, and the law of supply and demand says that when you have scarcity, the price then goes up. How stupid can you be? When I was running for governor, they had also stabilized the rent for certain places because of COVID. The idea that everybody who's a landlord is driving Ferraris, it's just not true. A lot of these apartments are owned by moms and pops. I met a woman who had a 4-unit building, and she couldn't get the amount she needed in order to pay the mortgage. Now, the mortgage payments weren't stabilized. Maintenance wasn't stabilized. Property taxes weren't stabilized. But she couldn't get fair market value for the rent. And because of Gavin Newsom and other policies, several tenants were allowed simply not to pay anything at all. I said this before. Every dumb idea they've tried in Washington, D.C. has already been tried twice here in California. Meanwhile, the amount of homelessness in Manhattan has increased dramatically. People living on the streets because Mamdani has stopped enforcing the laws against vagrants. As a result, according to the New York Post, dozens of tents and makeshift shelters now stretch from 34th Street to 46th Street along 11th Avenue. Well done, Zohran. 888-971-SAGE, 888-971-7243. I'm Larry Elder.
0: Imagine getting this kind of news. Karen Collins was in her 20s. She was newly married, and then her husband, Michael, was diagnosed with stage 4 cancer.
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0: You're a brown man in America. It's not like America has been all too kind to brown folk. You're from Pennsylvania. And you're saying that this was a different kind, that you had I believe you said something along the lines of you had never recognized your skin color as much as you did when you were traveling through the West Bank.
1: I've never felt my race as much as I did in the 3 days I was in the West Bank. Never. You know, when I grew up in Pennsylvania in Bucks County, it was a middle class upbringing.
2: 888-971-SAGE, 888-971-7243. I am Larry Elder. We are Salem News Channel. That is Hassan Piker, that YouTuber who calls Israel apartheid and says Israel committing genocide. He was talking to Ro Khanna, who pulled that stunt in the West Bank, claiming that he was stopped by the IDF. I'm going to comment about that in a second. Now, remember, tonight, 9 o'clock, President Trump is going to be addressing the nation. Unclear what he's going to be talking about, presumably something to do with election integrity. But the Ohio senator tweeted out, it's the most important Oval Office address since the Cuban Missile Crisis. And he mentioned China. We're going to be carrying it live right here on SNC, right after my show. We're talking about minutes from now. Also on SRN. Now, regarding we're not being very fair to brown people, Gallup did a poll of 140 countries to find out which country is the most accepting of migrants and minorities. And guess which country did the best? We did. And regarding migrants, living in the United States are more likely in any other country worldwide to see their community is a good place for migrants to live. 96% of U.S. residents born abroad say their local area is a good place for immigrants. That's ahead of any other nation. Now get this. When Americans were asked, are we a welcoming place for migrants? 81% say we are. So a greater percentage of migrants say they're welcome in America than Americans born here say that migrants are welcome in America. In other words, migrants have a greater appreciation for the tolerance and acceptance of migrants than Americans think we do. Quite a gap. Didn't the people coming to the World Cup teach Americans anything about how great this place is? Again, the speech coming up in just a few minutes, carrying it right here on SNC and on SRN. I'm Larry Elder. I will see you tomorrow. God bless.
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7: Music has always been a huge part of our lives. 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
14: With
8: SRN News, I'm Mary Rose. The U.S. has not attacked Iran for a second day, and Tehran says it has also halted attacks. This pause comes amid efforts to resume negotiations on an interim ceasefire deal. The U.S. previously targeted Iranian coastal areas after Iran fired at ships in the vital Strait of Hormuz. Concerns about shipping in the region persist, especially with threats from Iranian-backed Houthi rebels. Talks with Oman about safe passage in the Strait of Hormuz are ongoing. A raging wildfire in southwest France has forced the evacuation of 55,000 more people overnight. This brings the total to 220,000 in one region alone as flames have crept closer to Bordeaux. Authorities in the Gironde region issued evacuation orders Sunday for five more localities southwest of the city. This is SRN News.
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